0: There are a lot of promises in the AI world right now about how it's going to free us from work and actually bring us to this age of superabundance where we'll have the free time to pretty much do whatever we want to do. And so AI seems to bring us to a new age of leisure.
1: We're so often promised that, you know, such and such a development, such and such a new technology will liberate us from work. But for people, being liberated from work doesn't immediately

0: I'm Veronica Budo in Washington, D.C. Tonight on EWTN News Nightly, Magnificent Humanity. Pope Leo XIV launches historic social encyclical on AI, debating artificial consciousness and its massive impact on humanity. Next steps, the U.S. strikes southern Iran as the Trump administration weighs its next steps in high-stakes negotiations. Plus, faith on the road. The 2026 Eucharistic pilgrimage kicks off on Pentecost, bringing Christ's healing presence across our nation. These stories and more tonight.
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0: Thank you for being with us on the Feast of St. Philip Neri, our top story tonight. Pope Leo XIV has published the first encyclical of his papacy, Magnificent Humanity. The document looks at the role of the church and social doctrine in the age of artificial intelligence. EWTN's Javier Romero reports from Rome.
2: In a historic move, Pope Leo personally attended the presentation of Magnifica Humanitas, his first encyclical. It's a document he signed on the symbolic date of May 15th. It was on that day, in 1891, that another Pope Leo, Leo XIII, signed his encyclical Rerum

0: Novarum, in which he called for respect for human dignity in the face of massive technological and industrial changes. Now the world faces a new challenge, one that poses a different kind of threat to humanity.
1: Artificial intelligence now demands to be disarmed, freed from logics that turn it into an instrument of domination, exclusion, and death. Like nuclear energy, it must be at the service of all and of the common good. Decisions about technology must never be separated from conscience and responsibility.
0: The encyclical calls for greater oversight of artificial intelligence, saying that, if left unchecked, the technology can lead to drastic consequences in people's personal and professional lives. For example, AI technology requires source materials like cobalt and nickel, and the supply chains that provide them have been linked to severe abuses like slavery and child labor. It is no coincidence that the co-founder of Anthropic, one of the largest AI technology companies, was present in the Vatican. He acknowledged that market pressure to remain competitive is intense and could lead to prioritizing efficiency over the individual.
2: Every frontier AI lab, including Anthropic, operates inside a set of incentives and constraints that can sometimes conflict with doing the right thing. The pressure to stay commercially viable and to stay at the frontier of research. Geopolitical pressure and the older, plainer pressures of pride and ambition. We need informed critics who will tell the labs when we are failing. We need moral voices that the incentives cannot bend.
0: The Pope also expressed his concern about the use of artificial intelligence in waging war, from spreading fake news that hinders dialogue to developing systems that kill in such an impersonal way that violence becomes normalized.
3: Well, it's a very, very strong call, isn't it? And it has to do with responsible use. And the Holy Father gives the example of military power, where we have achieved a certain control. And we must do the same with artificial intelligence in its military use as soon as possible.
4: Bellico, lo más pronto posible.
0: Magnifica Humanitas is Pope Leo's wake-up call to a world entering a new and dangerous phase of history where, once again, the winds of war are blowing.
5: Leo XIV's first document was the Apostolic Exhortation, the Laicite, but it was a document that Francis had already begun. This encyclical, Magnifica Humanitas, is a text written entirely by Pope Leo, a document that could be defined as the voice of the world's conscience in the face of the current technological revolution, a call to responsibility and unity that complements the efforts of governments and international institutions to try to prevent excesses or abuse in the use of new tools such as artificial intelligence. In Rome, Javier Romero, EWTN News.
6: Joining us now is Ryan T. Anderson, president of the Ethics and Public Policy Center. Ryan, welcome to the show.
7: Thanks for having me. It's a pleasure to be with you.
6: What are some of the highlights from this important social teaching, and what is Pope Leo warning humanity about in regards to AI?
7: Sure. So the encyclical is really an impressive document. It goes through, 135-year history of Catholic social thought. And so it walks the readers through, first the history, starting with Leo XIII up through Pope Francis, going, pope by pope by pope, what their distinctive teaching was. Then it goes through, the six basic principles of Catholic social thought: the primacy of the common good, subsidiarity, solidarity, the dignity of the human person, the universal destination of earthly goods, and the concept of social justice. Then it turns to reflection on technology, and both the ways in which, human agents have to master technology. We have to be in the driver's seat, not allow ourselves to be shaped by technology, but also a consideration of how every piece of technology itself embodies a certain worldview, a certain anthropology. And so we need to be aware of, how our tools are already priming the pump to shape us and our response to them.
6: Do you think tech companies will listen to these warnings, and how can they work with the Vatican on this pivotal topic?
7: That's to be seen. I think clearly some of the tech companies want to listen. We saw at the actual presentation of the encyclical, there was one of the co-founders of Anthropic spoke. You had a clip of him during your coverage. And so I think it's

0: clear that there are some technologists who are aware that the technology is moving faster than ethical reflection. And they want the Vatican to be speaking into this moment. They want people like you and me and our listeners to be holding them accountable to moral truths. They realize that the technology that they are creating and unleashing is something they don't fully understand themselves. And so the Pope's cautions here are really quite helpful, and hopefully we will see some of the tech leaders listen.
1: So we knew that the encyclical was coming. Have you been surprised by the amount of coverage of Pope Leo's encyclical? And why do you think it has resonated so widely?
0: Not surprised, but pleasantly pleased. And I think this is something unique about the Bishop of Rome, the office of the papacy, is that this is one of the only, if not the only, religious leader who can, release a, what was it, an 80-some page document in the embargoed copy that I had, that the entire world will pause to take a look at. Now, not everyone read the whole thing. Some people were doing AI summaries of an encyclical on AI. But it says something about the office of the Bishop of Rome. It also says something about the moment in which we find ourselves. There is lots of confusion about what it means to be human. And the central core of Leo's encyclical is a reflection of anthropology. It's a reflection on the human person made in the image and likeness of God. And that is a reflection that the world vitally needs right now. And they're hungry for it. They're hungry for someone to teach them the truth about the human person. And that's the first half of the encyclical. Before Leo gets to any questions about technology, artificial intelligence, it's a meditation on human nature and human dignity and human rights and human flourishing. And I'm not at all surprised, but I'm pleasantly pleased that we saw the world pause yesterday to actually take some of this in.
1: As this was unveiled, Pope Leo invited Christopher Ola, co-founder of the AI company Anthropic, to the launch of the encyclical. This was unprecedented. What message do you think it sent?
0: I mean, so I have mixed thoughts on this. On the one hand, I think this shows that the Vatican wants to be engaging not just with bishops, not just with Catholics in the pews, but with the technologists themselves. The Vatican, this encyclical was addressed to all people of goodwill, and that includes the technologists who are running some of these companies. I'm also somewhat skeptical, or cautious might be a better way of phrasing it. There's always the Baptists and bootleggers phenomenon in which industry will seek certain regulations from government or certain moral backing from a moral leader like the Pope in order to then outdo the competition. And who knows what's going on here? But I'll take it initially as a sign that industry is looking to Rome for moral leadership on this, and Rome is looking to work with industry.
1: Well, we'll certainly continue to watch this. Ryan T. Anderson, thank you so much.
0: Thanks for having me.
1: President Donald Trump says negotiations with Iran are, in his own words, proceeding nicely. But at the same time, the Islamic Republic of Iran is condemning U.S. strikes in southern Iran as a show of bad faith and warns of consequences. The U.S. military described Monday's strikes as defensive, targeting missile launch sites and boats placing mines. Whether the war continues or comes to an end remains unpredictable. We're also learning the president is meeting with his cabinet very soon. White House correspondent Owen Jensen reports. Owen.
2: Veronica, nearly 3 months after the war with Iran started, there is cautious optimism tonight that the war

0: And Trump warned on social media, has to be a great deal or there'll be no deal at all.
1: As President Donald Trump traveled this morning to Walter Reed for what the White House says are annual preventive medical and dental exams, negotiations with Iran still ongoing regarding its nuclear program. Just a day earlier, President Trump posted on social media, the enriched uranium nuclear dust will either be immediately turned over to the United States to be brought home and destroyed, or, preferably, in conjunction and coordination with the Islamic Republic of Iran, destroyed in place or at another acceptable location, with the Atomic Energy Commission or its equivalent being witness to this process and event. As for the Strait of Hormuz, one of the most crucial waterways on the planet, U.S. Secretary of State Marco Rubio, while traveling overseas, told reporters on his plane, the straits need to be unimpeded and without tolls.
2: The straits have to be open. They're going to be open one way or the other. So they need to be open. What's happening there is unlawful, it's illegal. It's

0: among them Saudi Arabia and Pakistan, to join the Abraham Accords, which are aimed at normalizing relations with Israel. Also tonight, multiple reports say on Wednesday President Trump, with the fate of the Iran deal uncertain, will head to Camp David in Maryland. He will reportedly be joined by his cabinet members.
1: And Veronica, regarding the 79-year-old president's health exam earlier today at Walter Reed, which I alluded to earlier in my report, we're told it lasted about 3 hours, and when it was over, President Trump posted on social media that everything checked out perfectly. He thanked the physicians and staff there. At the White House, Owen Jensen, EWTN News Nightly.
2: President Trump's emerging deal to end the Iran war is drawing criticism among U.S. lawmakers, including from his own party. Many Republicans favor a harder line against the government in Tehran. They also fear a premature deal could embolden Iran and jeopardize the progress of U.S. military operations. Capitol Hill correspondent Eric Rosales joins us with more congressional reaction. Eric, this is a divisive issue.
3: It certainly is, Veronica. President Trump is trying to fight off Republican opposition. He pressed GOP lawmakers to get behind the agreement he's currently working on, even though details remain very scarce. Supporters, including House Speaker Mike Johnson, maintain that the president has accomplished his chief goal for the war.
4: And his number one condition has been that Iran cannot have a nuclear weapon. We'll take care of the nuclear dust. We'll get the Strait of Hormuz reopened, which will be great for gas prices here and stability around the world. And that's why all the regional allies there and all the regional countries are following U.S. leadership under President Trump.
5: But other Republicans are not as supportive. They warn opposition to any agreement that doesn't fully rein in Iran's nuclear program. Senator Lindsey Graham posted on X, quote, "This combination of Iran being perceived as having the ability to terrorize the Strait in perpetuity and the ability to inflict massive damage to Gulf oil infrastructure is a major shift of the balance of power in the region, and over time will be a nightmare for Israel. Also, it makes one wonder why the war started to begin with, if these perceptions are accurate." Democrats are also skeptical.
6: It looks like Iran will retain more control over those straits. We also know Iran has an even more hardline regime in place now, and we're talking about releasing some of Iran's frozen assets.
7: The president is going to take any deal he is offered because he understands the absolute political toxicity of Americans each and every day paying $1.50 to $2 more for gasoline than they did before this war started.
5: Congressman Mike Lawler said lawmakers shouldn't jump to conclusions.
8: So I think it's imperative before everybody rush to, get to the microphone that they actually understand the terms of the agreement that is being proposed, and specifically with respect to the enriched uranium.
5: Others point out that Congress must be involved.
9: Any agreement with Iran that isn't subject to ratification by Congress is going, I think, going to be doomed to fail, just like the agreement we're trying to replace.
3: It is important to note that any agreement changing Iran's nuclear program would trigger congressional review requirements under the 2015 Iran Nuclear Agreement Review Act. Democrats say that they will continue to press their case to end the war with even more votes on limiting President Trump's war powers when they return next week. So far, all their attempts have failed. At the Capitol, Eric Rosales, EWTN News Nightly.
2: A last-minute location change for a team in the World Cup. Iran is moving its tournament training camp from Arizona to Tijuana, Mexico. U.S. officials refused to allow the Iranian national team to stay overnight on American soil amidst ongoing military tensions. Mexico's President Claudia Sheinbaum says she has no issue hosting the squad. Iran will now cross the border just for match days, which include two in Los Angeles and a third in Seattle. An Israeli airstrike in eastern Lebanon has killed 12 people, according to state media. The strike on the village of Mashahra follows Prime Minister Benjamin Netanyahu's directive for more intensive airstrikes targeting Hezbollah. While Israel's military has not commented on this specific attack, officials confirm additional troops have been deployed to Lebanon. The escalation comes just days before military delegations from both nations are scheduled to meet in Washington for direct talks.
10: Under my direction and that of the Minister of Defense, together with the Chief of Staff, we are

0: deepening our operation in Lebanon. The IDF is operating with large forces on the ground and is seizing controlled areas. We are fortifying the security zone to protect the northern communities. At the same time, we are conducting a huge national effort to promote creative and innovative solutions against explosive drones.
1: Russia has issued a stark warning to foreign nationals and diplomats, urging them to immediately leave the Ukrainian capital of Kyiv. The announcement comes amid escalating tensions and concerns over potential upcoming military actions or strikes targeting the city. International embassies are currently assessing the situation, with several nations already advising their citizens to heed any warnings and to evacuate the area without delay. A devastating rail accident in Belgium has left 4 people dead, including 2 children, and 5 others are seriously injured. Officials say a high-speed train traveling at 75 miles per hour struck a minibus today. Security footage reveals the minibus drove through a closed crossing barrier, leaving the train no time to brake. The driver, an escort, and 2 children died at the scene, while the surviving children remain hospitalized. Local rail traffic has been completely halted. An unprecedented early season of heat wave is smashing records across Western Europe. Experts say the hot temperatures are fueled by a powerful high-pressure heat dome. The UK and France have both recorded their hottest May days in history, with temperatures hitting nearly 95 degrees Fahrenheit in London. The extreme heat has already been linked to at least 7 deaths in France and sparked wildfires in Scotland. Experts warn the intensity of this weather system is linked to human-caused climate change. We have a lot more still to come on EWTN News Nightly. To the polls, Texans cast their vote in a race that could change the state's political landscape for years to come. And the president's redistricting push suffers a setback. We have the details.
2: 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And at the heart of that is defending the dignity of every human life. From the very beginning, Mother Angelica built this network on a deep trust in God's providence and a fearless commitment to proclaiming the truth. 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We look to Mary as our example. Her yes at the Annunciation reminds us of the sacredness of the life she carried and inspires us to stand up for every life, from conception to natural death, as a gift from God. Through our updated EWTN News website, we're able to bring you real-time coverage rooted in Catholic teaching. 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
1: Head to the polls today for a high-stakes Senate primary runoff election. President Trump-backed U.S. Senate hopeful Texas Attorney General Ken Paxton is facing off against incumbent Republican Senator John Cornyn, who was first elected in 2002. Political analysts view the race as a key indicator of current voter sentiment and a gauge of the direction of the Lone Star State's GOP. Federal judges have temporarily blocked Alabama's new congressional district map, ruling that the Republican-drawn boundaries intentionally discriminate based on race. The 3-judge panel issued a preliminary injunction today, halting the map's use for an upcoming August special primary. The court ordered Alabama

0: Alabama to use a map featuring two districts with a majority or near majority of black residents. Alabama's Attorney General says the state will immediately appeal the decision to the U.S. Supreme Court. The U.S. Supreme Court, meanwhile, rejected a case that Meta appealed out of Vermont. The Attorney General of Vermont had sued Meta, claiming it violated its consumer protection laws and intentionally addicted youth. Meta Platforms appealed to the Supreme Court to stop the case from proceeding, citing violation of due process. Meta faces thousands of similar cases across the country. Calls continue for a New Jersey immigration detention facility to close following claims that its detainees are on a hunger strike. Protesters continue demonstrations outside Delaney Hall in Newark, clashing with federal agents after trying to stop the transfer of a detainee. The Department of Homeland Security said that rioters obstructed law enforcement from exiting the facility and that ICE has higher detention standards than most U.S. prisons. Senator Andy Kim from New Jersey said he was hit with pepper spray.
1: When you pepper spray a United States senator, you are not working to keep people safe. That's exactly what we're doing in New Jersey, and we can both keep people safe here and make sure they can express their thoughts and values. That, you know, if that's beyond the capabilities of the federal government, that's just another reason that Delaney Hall needs to close.
0: Up next on EWTN News Nightly, Pilgrimage Kickoff, we take you to the start of this year's National Eucharistic Pilgrimage as it sets off across the East Coast.
2: 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I'm Montse Alvarado with some great news. 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
0: The National Eucharistic Pilgrimage places Jesus Christ front and center as America approaches the 250th anniversary of its founding. From now until July 4th, all are invited to join the procession as it travels up the East Coast to Philadelphia. Correspondent Mark Irons was at the launch and reports from Fernandina Beach, Florida.
6: Not a bad place to kick off this national pilgrimage here in sunny Florida. And we're at just one of the spots where the Eucharistic procession came through here in Fernandina Beach, Florida. The public witness of faith went from a local Catholic church and came here to the city waterfront. Over the past couple days, we have been following this pilgrimage and hearing from those who watch it go by, including back at the bars and restaurants that line the street in St. Augustine, Florida, where it all started over the weekend.
7: To have a sort of a public witness of faith, is that something you think that's needed in the country?
8: Yes, absolutely. 100%, yeah.
7: Why do you say that?
8: I think maybe people are struggling with their faith, and when they see others out there displaying their faith, it gives them a little confidence to go seek out some growth in their faith.
9: I was surprised that

0: were so many people of all different age groups also, not just older people maybe in religion, but a lot of, you know, teenagers and stuff like that.
1: St. Augustine was a fitting place to begin this 2026 pilgrimage. The theme is One Nation Under God. And it was on these mission grounds in the city where Franciscan friars first introduced and planted the Catholic faith back in the 1500s, meaning Catholicism in America really began right here with a permanent presence. We spoke with one of the young perpetual pilgrims who will be on this journey all the way up to Philadelphia about this witness of faith as we approach the 250th anniversary of our nation's founding.
2: I feel full of hope for all that the Lord wants to do in our nation. And all the people that we walk by throughout the route, all the people that get to encounter Jesus in the Eucharist.
1: We will continue our coverage of this national pilgrimage as it makes its way up the East Coast. There are some significant historic stops along the way. We'll have all the coverage. Stay cool. It is hot out here. My cameraman, Jack, had my ice cream cone. Thank you. Stay cool. Keep the faith. Mark Irons, EWTN News Nightly.
3: We thank you for watching tonight. 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I'm Veronica Dudo. Good night and God bless.
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5: The National Eucharistic Pilgrimage continues. 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

0: The Glorious Mysteries of the Holy Rosary with Mother Angelica and the nuns of Our Lady of the Angels Monastery.
1: In the name of the Father, and of the Son, and of the Holy Spirit.
2: Amen.
1: I believe in God, the Father Almighty, Creator of heaven and earth, and in Jesus Christ, His only Son, our Lord, who was conceived by the Holy Spirit, born of the Virgin Mary, suffered under Pontius Pilate, was crucified, died, and was buried. He descended into hell. The third day He rose again from the dead. He ascended into heaven and sits at the right hand of God, the Father Almighty, from whence He shall come to judge the living and the dead.

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Thy kingdom come, thy will be done on earth as it is in heaven.

0: Hail Mary, full of grace, the Lord is with thee. Blessed art thou among women, and blessed is the fruit of thy womb, Jesus.
1: Holy Mary, Mother of God, pray for us sinners now and at the hour of our death. Amen.
0: Hail Mary, full of grace, the Lord is with thee. Blessed art thou among women, and blessed is the fruit of thy womb, Jesus.
1: Holy Mary, Mother of God, pray for us sinners now and at the hour of our death. Amen.
0: Hail Mary, full of grace, the Lord is with thee. Blessed art thou amongst women, and blessed

0: Glory be to the Father, and to the Son, and to the Holy Spirit.
1: As it was in the beginning, is now, and ever shall be, world without end. Amen.
0: The first glorious mystery, the resurrection.
2: All the trials, sufferings, heartaches, and disappointments will seem as nothing compared to the glory your sufferings merited for us. They shall all seem like a dream, and the vision of your face will fill our souls with exquisite joy.
0: Our Father, who art in heaven, hallowed be thy name. Thy kingdom come, thy will be done, on earth as it is in heaven.
1: Give us this day our daily bread, and forgive us our trespasses, as we forgive those who trespass against us. And lead us not into temptation, but deliver us from evil. Amen.
0: Hail Mary, full of grace, the Lord is with thee. Blessed art thou among women, and blessed is the fruit of thy womb, Jesus.
1: Holy Mary, Mother of God, pray for us sinners now and at the hour of our death. Amen.
0: Hail Mary, full of grace, the Lord is with thee. Blessed art thou amongst women, and blessed is the fruit of thy womb, Jesus.
1: Holy Mary, Mother of God, pray for us sinners now and at the hour of our death.
0: Hail Mary, full of grace, the Lord is with thee. Blessed art thou amongst women, and blessed is the fruit of thy womb, Jesus.
1: Holy Mary, Mother of God, pray for us sinners now and at the hour of our death. Amen.
0: Hail Mary, full of grace, the Lord is with thee. Blessed art thou among women, and blessed is the fruit of thy womb, Jesus.
1: Holy Mary, Mother of God, pray for us sinners now and at the hour of our death. Amen.
0: Hail Mary, full of grace, the Lord is with thee. Blessed art thou among women, and blessed is the fruit of thy womb, Jesus.

0: grace, the Lord is with thee. Blessed art thou amongst women, and blessed is the fruit of thy womb, Jesus.
1: Holy Mary, Mother of God, pray for us sinners now and at the hour of our death. Amen.
0: Glory be to the Father, and to the Son, and to the Holy Spirit.
1: As it was in the beginning, is now, and ever shall be, world without end. Amen.
0: O my Jesus,
1: forgive us our sins, save us from the fires of hell, and lead all souls to heaven, especially those who most need thy mercy.
0: The second glorious mystery, the Ascension.
2: Dear Jesus, we want to rise above the demands of our emotions and have the courage to live in spirit and truth. Grant us the faith that is always aware of the invisible reality, the hope that trusts in your promises, and the love that seeks not itself.
0: Our Father, who art in heaven, hallowed

0: be thy name. Thy kingdom come, thy will be done on earth as it is in heaven.
1: Give us this day our daily bread, and forgive us our trespasses, as we forgive those who trespass against us. And lead us not into temptation, but deliver us from evil. Amen.
0: Hail Mary, full of grace, the Lord is with thee. Blessed art thou among women, and blessed is the fruit of thy womb,

0: thou amongst women, and blessed is the fruit of thy womb, Jesus.
1: Holy Mary, Mother of God, pray for us sinners now and at the hour of our death. Amen.
0: Hail Mary, full of grace, the Lord is with thee. Blessed art thou among women, and blessed is the fruit of thy womb, Jesus.
1: Holy Mary, Mother of God, pray for us sinners now and at the hour of our death. Amen.
0: Hail Mary, full of grace, the Lord is with thee. Blessed art thou amongst women, and blessed is the fruit of thy womb, Jesus.
1: Holy Mary, Mother of God,
0: Hail Mary, full of grace, the Lord is with thee. Blessed art thou among women, and blessed is the fruit of thy womb, Jesus.
1: Holy Mary, Mother of God, pray for us sinners now and at the hour of our death. Amen.
0: Hail Mary, full of grace, the Lord is with thee. Blessed art thou amongst women, and blessed is the fruit of thy womb, Jesus.
1: Amen.

0: blessed is the fruit of thy womb, Jesus.
1: Holy Mary, Mother of God, pray for us sinners now and at the hour of our death. Amen.
0: Hail Mary, full of grace, the Lord is with thee. Blessed art thou amongst women, and blessed is the fruit of thy womb, Jesus.
1: Holy Mary, Mother of God, pray for us sinners now and at the hour of our death. Amen.
0: Hail Mary, full of grace, the Lord is with thee. Blessed art thou among women, and blessed is the fruit of thy womb, Jesus.
1: Holy Mary, Mother of God, pray for us sinners now and at the hour of our death. Amen.
0: Hail Mary, full of grace, the Lord is with thee. Blessed art thou among women, and blessed is the fruit of thy womb, Jesus.
1: Holy Mary, Mother of God, pray for us sinners, now and at the hour of our death. Amen.
0: Glory be to the Father, and to the Son, and to the Holy Spirit.
1: As it was in the beginning, is now, and ever shall be, world without end. Amen.
0: O my Jesus,
2: forgive us our sins, save us from the fires of hell, and lead all souls to heaven, especially those in most need of your mercy.
0: The third glorious mystery, the descent of the Holy Spirit.
3: Holy Spirit, give to us an increase of your gifts and the grace that assures your presence in our souls.
0: Our Father, who art in heaven, hallowed be thy name. Thy kingdom come, thy will be done, on earth as it is in heaven.
1: Give us this day our daily bread, and forgive us our trespasses, as we forgive those who trespass against us. And lead us not into temptation, but deliver us from evil. Amen.
0: Hail Mary, full of grace, the Lord is with thee. Blessed art thou among women, and blessed is the fruit of thy womb, Jesus.
1: Amen.

0: full of grace, the Lord is with thee. Blessed art thou among women, and blessed is the fruit of thy womb, Jesus.
1: Holy Mary, Mother of God, pray for us sinners now and at the hour of our death. Amen.
0: Hail Mary, full of grace, the Lord is with thee. Blessed art thou among women, and blessed is the fruit of thy womb, Jesus.
1: Holy Mary, Mother of God, pray for us sinners now and at the hour of our death. Amen.
0: Hail Mary, full of grace, the Lord is with thee. Blessed art thou amongst the women, and blessed is the fruit of thy womb, Jesus.
1: Holy Mary, Mother of God, pray for us sinners now and at the hour of our death. Amen.
0: Hail Mary, full of grace, the Lord is with thee. Blessed art thou among women, and blessed is the fruit of thy womb, Jesus.

0: the Lord is with thee. Blessed art thou amongst women, and blessed is the fruit of thy womb, Jesus.
1: Holy Mary, Mother of God, pray for us sinners now and at the hour of our death. Amen.
0: Hail Mary, full of grace, the Lord is with thee. Blessed art thou amongst women, and blessed is the fruit of thy womb, Jesus.

0: amongst women, and blessed is the fruit of thy womb, Jesus.
1: Holy Mary, Mother of God, pray for us sinners now and at the hour of our death. Amen.
0: Glory be to the Father, and to the Son, and to the Holy Spirit.
1: As it was in the beginning, is now, and ever shall be, world without end. Amen.
0: O my Jesus,
1: forgive us our sins, save us from the fires of hell, and lead all souls to heaven, especially those who most need thy mercy.
0: The fourth glorious mystery, the Assumption.
2: Dear Mary, Queen and Mother, let your Assumption into heaven give us the assurance and courage to be Christians in word and deed. Let us rise above the things of this world, so that our thoughts may be with you in heaven.
0: Our Father, who art in heaven, hallowed be thy name, thy kingdom come, thy will be done on earth as it is in heaven.
1: Give us this day our daily bread, and forgive us our trespasses, as we forgive those who trespass against us. And lead us not into temptation, but deliver us from evil. Amen.
0: Hail Mary, full of grace, the Lord is with thee. Blessed art thou amongst the women, and blessed is the fruit of thy womb, Jesus. Hail Mary, full of grace, the Lord is with thee. Blessed art thou amongst women, and blessed is the fruit of thy womb, Jesus.
1: Holy Mary, Mother of God, pray for us sinners now and at the hour of our death. Amen.
0: Hail Mary, full of grace, the Lord is with thee. Blessed art thou amongst women, and blessed is the fruit of thy womb, Jesus.

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Hail Mary, full of grace, the Lord is with thee. Blessed art thou amongst women, and blessed is the fruit of thy womb, Jesus.

0: Grace, the Lord is with thee. Blessed art thou amongst women, and blessed is the fruit of thy womb, Jesus.
1: Holy Mary, Mother of God, pray for us sinners now and at the hour of our death. Amen.
0: Hail Mary, full of grace, the Lord is with thee. Blessed art thou amongst women, and blessed is the fruit of thy womb, Jesus.
1: Holy Mary, Mother of God, pray for us sinners now and at the hour of our death. Amen.
0: Hail Mary, full of grace, the Lord is with thee. Blessed art thou amongst women, and blessed is the fruit of thy womb, Jesus.
1: Holy Mary, Mother of God, pray for us sinners now and at the hour of our death. Amen.
0: Hail Mary, full of grace, the Lord is with thee. Blessed art thou among women, and blessed is the fruit of thy womb, Jesus.
1: Holy Mary, Mother of God, pray for us sinners now and at the hour of our death. Amen.
0: Glory be to the Father, and to the Son, and to the Holy Spirit.
1: As it was in the beginning, is now, and ever shall be, world without end. Amen.
0: O my Jesus,
1: forgive us our sins, save us from the fires of hell, and lead all souls to heaven, especially those who most need thy mercy.
0: The fifth glorious mystery, the coronation.
2: Dear Mother, the justice of God was not satisfied with reuniting your body and soul. So your divine Son, King and Lord, deigned to crown you as Queen of heaven and earth.
0: Our Father, who art in heaven, hallowed be thy name. Thy kingdom come, thy will be done on earth as it is in heaven.
1: Give us this day our daily bread.
0: Hail Mary, full of grace, the Lord is with thee. Blessed art thou among women, and blessed is the fruit of thy womb, Jesus.
1: Holy Mary, Mother of God, pray for us sinners now and at the hour of our death. Amen.
0: Hail Mary, full of grace, the Lord is with thee. Blessed art thou among women, and blessed is the fruit of thy womb, Jesus.
1: Holy Mary, Mother of God, pray for us sinners now and at the hour of our death. Amen.
0: Hail Mary, full of grace, the Lord is with thee. Blessed art thou among women, and blessed is the fruit of thy womb, Jesus.
1: Holy Mary, Mother of God, pray for us.
0: Hail Mary, full of grace, the Lord is with thee. Blessed art thou among women, and blessed is the fruit of thy womb, Jesus.

0: the fruit of thy womb, Jesus.
1: Holy Mary, Mother of God, pray for us sinners now and at the hour of our death. Amen.
0: Glory be to the Father, and to the Son, and to the Holy Spirit.
1: As it was in the beginning, is now, and ever shall be, world without end. Amen.
0: O my Jesus, Hail, Holy Queen.

0: Pray for us, Holy Mother of God. Let us pray. O God,
1: whose only begotten Son, by his life, death, and resurrection, has purchased for us the glories of eternal life, grant us this teaching, that we may take it upon these mysteries of the most holy Virgin, of the blessed Virgin Mary, we may imitate what they contain, and obtain what they promise, through the same Christ our Lord.
0: May the divine assistance remain always with us.
1: And may the souls of the faithful departed, for the mercies of God, rest in peace. Amen.
0: In the name of the Father, and the Son, and the Holy Spirit.
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1: Emergency first responders rushed to the scene of Providence Planned Parenthood in Rhode Island. A 28-year-old woman needed serious medical care due to heavy bleeding after an abortion. This is not an isolated event.

0: event. Operation Rescue reported three other medical emergencies coming from that same location in just the last several months. When paramedics arrived at the Planned Parenthood, official dispatch records show that advanced life support intervention was needed. The public deserves to know that abortion kills an innocent child. They also need to know that it's not without serious risks to the mother, not only in cases of surgical abortion, but also in the now popular chemical abortions.
1: For more information, follow us on social media at Life Issues Institute.
2: This is Father Ed Sovia. 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May we always be a people who recognize that confession brings us to the heart of our loving God.
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10: And welcome once again to Mother Angelica Answering the Call. I'm Doug Keck, co-hosting with our chaplain here, Father Joseph Mary Wolf, each week on this EWTN Radio Network program featuring Mother's answers to questions that came in over the years on her wonderful live shows of the 80s and the 90s. 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
11: And you know, 2023, two significant anniversaries regarding Mother Angelica. January 28th was the 25th anniversary of her healing. And the centenary of her birth, April 20th. But you think about how we can never predict how God is going to use someone, how he might intervene to change things in a society and a culture, and all that he did through Mother Angelica that we're grateful for.
10: Absolutely. Our topics, do I love God enough? Good question. The good news is you are a child of God. That's great news. Don't be afraid to face God. There's a challenge. And the first up is the caller who postponed his wedding three times. I think Mother was a little taken aback by this one.
11: Yes. But what sound advice I think she gave this, of course, she gave to them. I was meeting with an engaged couple yesterday. They're getting married in about a month. And I said, I gave them actually a book on prayer. And I said, you know, you have to have something bigger than yourselves because you will have troubles. And Mother brings that out. 3 days after you're married, you know, you're going to have some troubles. So you have to have something bigger than yourselves that you can turn to. And of course, that's God. In the sacrament of matrimony, you receive these graces to live out that vocation.
10: Right. Do you also sense that today that's an even greater problem, that people, because of the amount of divorce people have seen, because the culture in some ways is so anti-marriage, and that kind of commitment and so much about doing my thing my way and me always being happy, people are afraid to commit?
11: Definitely, and even marriages are down. Percentages are down of people who actually do get married, who get married in the church or have a Christian marriage. And that's a sad thing because it says we're just going to go it on our own. When you're bringing it before the Lord, you're saying, Lord, you're the bond that holds us together. And so if something goes wrong, we can turn to you. And as I've said before, that there's nothing a couple can't work through if they're both of goodwill with God's grace and prayer.
10: Right, and that's the great gift of the sacrament, of the graces, but also this kind of vow of commitment that one is making.

0: And then when things do get tough, you rely on that,
1: yeah.
0: And you think back to, I made my commitment. I'm going to continue to work on this relationship, because as you said, mm-hmm. you always have to keep working on everything. Let's see what Mother had to say about the caller who postponed his wedding three times.
2: We have another call. Hello?
3: Hello, Mother. My fear is getting married, if I have enough love in me to make it work with the woman I want to marry.
2: You're afraid to get married?
3: Yeah, we've postponed it three times.
2: Ah. I was just thinking of her for a minute, you know. What are you afraid of?
3: With what's all going on nowadays with other marriages I've seen with friends and everything, and I've turned and asked, you know, for guidance from the Lord. It's just, I don't know if it'll work, if we could go on forward.
2: Do you love her now?
3: I love her.
2: Well, what else do you need?
3: I don't know. Something always happens, and we just stop.
2: Oh, wait a minute. Let's back up a little bit. Are you saying there are times you love her and times you don't?
3: No, I always love her, and I know she loves me, but when we get ready to, you know, do our vows in church, marriage gets postponed.
2: Is she afraid to?
3: Yes.
2: You're both afraid?
3: Yes.
2: What do you know about that? You know what I think? I think you need to put more of your love for each other into God. See, one of the problems that we're afraid that love is fleeting because we're afraid it's too human, right? I think that you need to look at each other and see, do I love you with the love of Jesus? That kind of love will never go. That kind of love may have problems, may have adversities, may have distress, but it'll never leave because it's rooted in love. But rooted in Jesus. That's why so many marriages fail. Don't look at everybody else that's around you. See, they marry sometimes out of a chemistry. Say, well, I have a chemistry. There's no chemistry. What's this chemistry business? See, now we talk about emotional love. That kind of comes and goes. But see, I would examine not just getting, that's not the problem you have. I don't think getting married and having, you have just as many problems being single. You've got to keep gas, electric, telephone. If you get married, you only pull it together. You got one gas, one electric, one telephone. Now you're paying two. You're both buying food. Now you only pay for one food, see? So I would think, and I'm a big mouth here talking about something I don't know anything about. But, and I've always said to some man out there, I'd be very happy that I got a religious vocation. But I think what you need to understand is examine not whether you want to get married or whether you love each other, how much you both love Jesus. See, what is the test to see if your love is in Jesus? Are you both religious? I don't mean, I'm not trying to make you a monk and a nun. I'm just saying, do you both love the Lord? Are you faithful in your Mass? And can you both love the Eucharist? Are you both going to have Jesus to go to when something goes wrong? Sure, it's going to go wrong. How do you think, you know, your mother and father had things go wrong. That is not why you don't get married. See, when you love each other, and you love each other in Jesus, and God's love is the source of your love for each other, you don't have to worry about trials or tribulation or children or anything. It's when that begins to go by the wayside that your love begins to waver. So I would like you to both examine how much do we both love the Lord. Don't you think that would be a good idea? And if you both love the Lord a lot, then you go ahead and get married. Send me the date. And I'll have all 26 of my sisters prayed for you. After that, you can forget all your problems. See, the fear, wisdom says at this moment, since we want to put a little bit of wisdom in here, wisdom says, yeah, we're going to have problems. Sure we are. We may have problems 3 days after we're married.

0: that they're not going to be big problems. Our love for God is going to be enable us to overcome everything and anything. And you have problems if you don't get married, because you're going to see yourself getting old, all by yourself. You love somebody, but you're afraid. See, love and fear don't go together. Love what? What does love do? Love casts out fear. Human love brings it on. But if your love for each other, next time you see each other, say, how much do you love Jesus? How much do I love Jesus? And if you both love Jesus, go ahead. Because the source and the answer to your difficulties will be the Lord, and the source of your love will be the Lord, and that's a sacrament. You can't go wrong when you know you're going to be receiving a sacrament. We've lost a sense of marriage being a sacrament. See, do you think 27 sisters could live together amiably if we didn't love Jesus? You're right. Absolutely right. There's no way 26 women. Ooh, boy, even to think about it. Unless we love Jesus, like we had a common goal. What is our common goal? We all want to be holy. We all want to practice virtue. We all want to love the Blessed Sacrament. We all want to be loving and kind and patient. We have a common goal. If you have that common goal, you can get married and not worry about it. No reason to fear.
1: And next up, topic is don't be afraid to face God. And I think there's a combination there of being afraid of dying in that thought, but then facing up to the Lord, right?
2: Yeah. And it's really a fear of the unknown. And so the answer is, well, come to know. Come to know the one that you're going to encounter, right? And that's what the sacraments, that's what prayer brings about. If we come to know the Lord now, then like St. Paul, we'll begin to say, I long to be at home with the Lord. We know him. And that's our home. Our true home is to be with the Lord. But while I'm alive, it means productive toil for me now. So death will just be the completion of what's already begun if we know the Lord. So don't let the fear of the unknown be what holds you back, but come to know the Lord more and more throughout your life.
1: Right, and we don't want to be presumptive, but as Mother points out, our Lord doesn't suddenly go from being merciful and then suddenly becoming this harsh judge.
2: Mm-hmm.
1: He's the same wonderful God that he was before you died.
2: I love a quote of St. Francis de Sales, the one to judge you died for you. So if we remember that he came out of love, not for his own advantage, but for ours and for our salvation, it gives us comfort to know that he's the one who became man, who united himself to us, who's going to be the one to judge us.
1: Right, and we have to make sure we understand that there are things we have to do in our lives, but we can't be too scrupulous either.
2: Yeah, the two extremes. So we want to live in a way that's pleasing to God, striving, not being indifferent or just casual about it, striving, but we don't want to be just anxious about every little detail of our life. We have to live a life of love and peace in the Lord's heart.
1: And ultimately, whatever face-to-face is going to bring, it's going to be for our betterment and our entrance into heaven, hopefully. Don't be afraid.

0: You find if something's going, somebody's going to judge you or make you pay for something, then you take love out of that, don't we? We take love out of that? You see, that isn't true with God. God is infinitely loving. He doesn't cease to be loving when I die. See, when you face God, sweetheart, it isn't God's going to judge you. You see yourself in Him with such a clarity that you know exactly where you are, and you want to do that. If I love Jesus, I'm trying my best to do His will. And I think you're doing that. Then you don't have to be afraid to see Him face to face.
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2: I firmly believe that prayer is communication with God. And if we know that God is a loving Father, why wouldn't we want to talk to God? The reality is, we've got to talk to our family, we've got to talk to our friends, and if God is real, and God is definitely real, He wants to hear about our day. He also wants to know how we're doing and what our needs are. Prayer is communication with God.
1: Let's return to Mother Angelica
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4: And welcome back to part two of our program. Doug Keck along with Father Joseph Mary Wolfe. Mother Angelica, of course, is the one answering the calls. First up is, the good news is you are a child of God. Thank goodness, right?
5: Yes. And another interesting story from Mother's youth when she was a drum majorette at McKinley High School in Canton, Ohio. And what a surprising story here about this short person. But she brings home, you know, that saints come in all shapes and sizes, right? Physical appearances and proportions. And that's not what matters. God always has our good in mind, you know, and that however we have been made, it's wonderful.
4: Right.
5: We're wonderfully made.
4: Which she talks about, because this person's concerned about their height as well.
5: Mm-hmm.
4: And, of course, Mother Cabrini being so short.
5: Right.
4: But also the fact that Mother Cabrini herself felt a little awkward about it, not wanting to have her picture taken with her finger dangling. So in some ways, if we have some of these shortcomings we see, it doesn't mean we can't acknowledge and realize to some degree that it's okay to feel a little awkward, but you have to overcome that.
5: And it gives you courage, doesn't it, when you see someone like Mother Cabrini who had this little, you know, thing that was going on inside herself, and that we too have our own little perks and quirks or whatever, but the Lord loves us and we can still serve Him well.
4: What about Mother Teresa? We find out later, I mean, with the dark night of the soul, basically, she was living with all those years. And here's this little tiny woman who was, you know, an incredible faith-filled spark plug.
5: Yeah, there's a beautiful picture of her and Mother, and she was really tiny compared to Mother Angelica. But I say she was the Mother of the corporal works of mercy and Mother Angelica of the spiritual works of mercy.
4: There you go. Well said. And the good news is you are a child of God.
0: We have a call. Hello?
6: Hi, Mother. This is Alice from Metairie, Louisiana. I am afraid of people, though when I'm around people, nobody would believe it because I'm an outgoing person. But I have a very big fear of people.
0: Are you afraid of what they'll say or do?
6: I don't know. It's been a fear that I've had all my life, and I don't know why.
0: And you overcome it by being outgoing?
6: Yeah. I go and be with people, but it's the whole time I'm with people, I just like, I've got a knot in my stomach the whole time.
0: Are you afraid of what they'll think of you?
6: Yeah, I think so, because I'm kind of short, and I think that's part of it. I'm a little person, and I don't know, when I was growing up, I was made fun of a lot for being little and stuff.
0: Did you know that Mother Cabrini was so short that she wouldn't let anybody take a picture of her? Showing her feet in a chair because her feet dangled.
6: Mine too, I'm only 4'8".
0: I think she was 4'9".
6: Oops.
0: So she had a fear of somebody seeing how short she was. I don't know what she did when she walked around. It would be pretty obvious, you know. But you see, with Mother Cabrini now, she had one thought in mind. She wanted to give honor and glory to Jesus. One time, I was in a circus. And I led the band out to the circus, see. And so I

0: stood there and I played with the baby elephants, you know, and I was in high school at the time. And this woman came along and I said, what do you do at the circus? She says, I carry my brother around. And I said, oh, what do you mean you carry your brother around? She said, in this shopping bag. I said, shopping bag? You're kidding. He said, no, here he is. And she opened up this shopping bag and he was the cutest, just right. Everything was in perfect proportion. But he was this tall, and I didn't know what to say, you know? And I said, how are you? And he had a real high-pitched voice, and he said, I'm fine. And I said, you're cute. He said, everybody tells me that. And I talked to him quite a while before his, and all he did was really walk out, and his sister took him out of the shopping bag, and I think he was about 28 inches tall, but perfectly formed. And I said to him, you know, if I was, this is where I was not very wise, I said to him, are you happy? He said, I'm always happy. And you know that in my, as a high school kid, I couldn't figure that one out. And I said, why are you happy? He said, because, he said, I have health. I have a wonderful sister. And he said, this is the way God made me, and in heaven I shall be tall. And I thought, wow. He had no regret, nothing. Now, at 4'8", you look pretty tall to him. But that's not the point. You see, tall or short doesn't matter. What matters is you're a child of God. That's the good news. I'm an heir to the kingdom. See, and I think what makes you fear is self-consciousness. Nobody's looking at your height. Maybe in high school, kids in high school and grade school get kind of mean. But what the people are looking at is your love, your peace, your joy. We have a lady here on crutches that's been around here for a couple of years now, 3-4 years, and she's about maybe 4'3", 4", maybe 5, I doubt it. And she's a lovely lady. And nobody even pays attention. So what I want you to do is just look upon your neighbor in the image of Jesus and knowing that's what's so beautiful about you. Don't worry about heights. That's absolutely not important. Think only of that image of Jesus stamped on you. And that's what the Father sees, the image of Jesus.
1: And closing out this week's program, we have the topic of, do I love God enough? How can anybody ever know that, Father?
2: Mm-hmm. And we want to grow in our love of God. And I think Mother gives just a very simple way for us to love God. Accept whatever comes, right? Keep plugging along. Whatever comes along, that's what she said she did. And you do it for the love of God. You do it for the love of others. And He wants your sanctification more than you do, so you can trust Him.
1: Right. It's interesting, too, because Mother says that plugging along. She used to talk about the idea, I'm just a donkey pulling the cart.
2: Mm-hmm.
1: And that idea for so many of us in our life, in our spiritual life, you know, we need to trust, keep our head down, and just keep trying to move forward.
2: Mm-hmm. Yeah, that's a lot of it, is just continuing to move forward with confidence. Because I think a lot of our faults are rooted in our lack of confidence in His providence. Well, He can never turn this to good in some way for my soul, or He's not really helping me or assisting me. No, He is. And we need to have a deep confidence in His providence. So however it comes along, He will sanctify us through those events.
1: Right, and as Mother indicates in her answer here, you can't rely on your feelings mm-hmm. about this either, because they can betray you, right?
2: You know, sometimes we're consoled, sometimes we're down in the dumps. But through it all, we just keep our eyes fixed on Jesus, as the letter to the Hebrews says, who inspires and perfects our faith. And we just continue forward to the goal, as St. Paul says, that is on high for us in Christ Jesus.
1: And there's a great story in here. We're going to let Mother tell it, where she talks about grumping about something, in a sense, having something taken away,
2: yes.
1: but then wanting it back because she wanted her time in prayer to mm-hmm. be fruitful.
2: Yeah.

0: So she's got a great story here.
1: Right. Do I love God enough?
2: We have another call. Hello?
3: Hello, Mother.
2: Yes.
3: My fear is that I don't love God, Jesus, and the Holy Spirit in quite the right way.
2: Yeah.
3: For instance, I can hear you speak of your love for Jesus, and it's so warm, it's so personal.
2: Yeah.
3: I know that I love him, and I want to be with him one day. But to me, I feel there's something lacking.
2: Well, I don't love God with emotion. I mean, do I look like that? Do I look like that? No, I don't look like that. I love God with deep faith. I know he is. I know he loves me because I was a pretty nasty kid. And I didn't know him at all till I was 18. I could care less. I was busy surviving. But he just picked me up, you know, and he said, boy, if I don't do something with this kid, it's going to be pretty bad. And he raised me up, and he healed me, and he made me know. I'm grateful. I'm so grateful. I know exactly where I'd be today if it wasn't for Jesus. And I love him, but I don't know I love him. Do you think I love Jesus? Yeah? See, I don't know as much as I know. I just keep plugging along. See, I try to do his will every moment. I try to accept whatever comes, whatever pain or suffering, fear, whatever comes along. That's all I do. And I want you to love Jesus. I really do. But I don't think you ought to worry about how much you love Jesus. You see, Jesus never loved the Father as much as he did on the cross, did he, huh? He accepted, Father, into thy hands I commend my spirit. Father, I have accomplished the work you've given me to do. See, all the time he was so in pain, terrible pain. But you see, the feelings were not there, were they, huh? But he kept saying it. See, he kept saying it. But that's okay. Don't worry if you don't know where you are, how much you love. Every moment. Forget what you did or didn't do yesterday. Every moment. And when you goof, just go to him and say, I goofed. I'm sorry, Lord. I didn't mean it. Help me to be better next time. I don't think holiness is very hard. I think you need to love much. Love God and love your neighbor. And even when you don't think you're loving God, that's probably the time you love him the most. See? I was called for adoration 3 o'clock in the morning when I was a young sister. I had a migraine headache. I had an ingrown toenail. And my back was killing me. And Reverend Mother said, my sister Angelica, 3 o'clock. And I got so mad and I said, Lord, what do you think I am, a horse? And I went to bed grouchy, you know, because somebody's going to rap at my door at 3 o'clock. And so I went down to the chapel. My headache was gone. My ingrown tail, you know, didn't hurt me. My back didn't hurt me. I felt so humiliated. I felt so guilty. I looked at the Lord and said, Lord, you know, forget it. Well, I didn't mean it. If you can't give me something to suffer for souls, who are you going to give it to? Pow! My headache came back. My ingrown toenail was killing me. My back, oh. I said, thanks, Lord. The quickest prayer ever got answered.
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1: May is the month dedicated to the Blessed Mother. 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

0: Welcome to the Catholic Sphere. Each week we have a different host and a different focus as we tackle topics important to Catholics around the globe. I'm your host this week, Father Joseph Mary. Today we'll be talking about the importance of sacred music for the Eucharistic revival in the United States. Archbishop Salvatore Corleone is the Archbishop of San Francisco and founder of the Benedict XVI Institute for Sacred Music and Divine Worship. Frank LaRocca is the Institute's composer in residence. And Francisco Carbonell is a diocesan director of music for the Diocese of Birmingham in Alabama. Archbishop, what prompted you to found the Benedict XVI Institute in 2014?
1: The original vision actually was trying to do something practical to help parishes enhance their celebrations of the liturgies with greater reverence and greater beauty. That was the original thought, but as we got things rolling, it sort of took a slightly different direction here with trying to revitalize the Catholic culture of the arts. The Church has always been the great patron of the arts and has created so much beauty from within her. So we seem to have lost track of that over the last several decades. So we thought we could, by enhancing the Church's life in the arts and the sacred arts, and especially with music, it would have an effect of bringing back this great sense of a greater reverence in the liturgy. So we do other projects as well, but this has been kind of the main focus then that we've taken on this mission of revitalizing a Catholic culture of the arts.
0: And why did you name it Benedict XVI Institute?
1: Well, of course, Pope Benedict XVI has been the great teacher and model of liturgy. He understands the vitality, the importance of liturgy in the life of the Church. He's given us so much wisdom and depth of our understanding of that, and the sense of a continuity with the Church's worships. So I thought it would be right to honor him with the vision that we have for revitalizing Catholic liturgy through sacred beauty.
0: I think it's a quote that you have on your website where you quote him, where he talks about this is one of the great apologetics, really, for the faith, isn't it? The saints that the Church has produced, as well as the beauty and the arts.
1: Absolutely. Beauty has a way of touching people in a way that nothing else does. We need truth, beauty, and goodness. We need all three. And it seems the door to beauty has been, I won't say tightly shut, but it's been like barely ajar. And we need to open that door widely. We have many new resources for truth, for teaching the faith, that are doing great work. The Church has always been a leader in providing care for the poor and the marginalized. It's still the largest private provider of social services, so we lead through goodness as well. But beauty touches the soul in an intuitive way, kind of circumvents logical arguments or lack of logic sometimes, and it touches the soul and kind of prepares the soil of the soul for the seeds of truth. So I would certainly agree with that.
0: Frank, you are the Institute's composer in residence. Why did you want to be a part of this new institute?
2: Because of Archbishop Corleone, principally. I knew him. I met him way back when he started as Bishop of Oakland. And through a series of really coincidences, he and I wound up spending quite a bit of time together while he was still Bishop of Oakland. And one of the principal subjects of conversation was music, beauty, the arts, the Church. And it was so thrilling to encounter someone who had thought so deeply about these matters and who was himself such an enthusiastic aficionado

0: of so many different kinds of music. So that for the 50th anniversary of the cathedral in Oakland, when he asked me to compose a motet for the communion for that mass, I was thrilled to do it. And that kind of began a relationship for collaboration that picked up again in 2018 when I was named the composer in residence at the Benedict XVI Institute.
1: And what would be your responsibilities there as the composer in residence?
0: Well, principally, I respond to commissions from the Archbishop, his vision for masses on particularly important feast days. It began with the Immaculate Conception and Our Lady of Guadalupe, and then All Souls, and then I'm probably not going to remember them chronologically, the feast of Saint Junipero Serra, the World Day of the Sick, and these provide opportunities for masses on a somewhat grander scale because of the feasts they're celebrating. And so he and I usually discuss some kind of a theme, some kind of a vision for that's going to be part of his pastoral vision, because all of this patronage ultimately comes down to evangelization. And then I take the whatever ingredients have been set before me and a theme and try to respond with something beautiful.
1: Francisco, you are the Diocesan Director of Music for our own diocese here in Birmingham, as well as our composer in residence. Can you tell us why this new position was created in the diocese? And what are some of the ways that you are working to accomplish those goals?
2: Well, Father, our bishop, Bishop Stephen Reika, himself is a musician. He's a great musician who has an extensive background in sacred music. So when he was appointed Bishop of Birmingham, he had in mind, what opportunities or what ways could this diocese have to enhance and to raise the level of the sacred music here throughout the diocese. So he wanted to have a director of music for the diocese, and with, many duties. I am also the composer in residence, but there's a lot of things that I can, and I am, providing opportunities for many different groups in the diocese. We have the, Hispanic formation for those of Spanish language. We have the diocesan choir, who is now, providing good and high standard music for the diocesan liturgies. We are starting right now in this coming season the Sacred Music Academy as a way to provide formation for our musicians and for all those striving and willing to improve their music skills. So the vision that our Bishop Reika has is big, and has has different ways and to be accomplished. But I think the work of the diocese, and particularly the work that I am doing here in the diocese, it's a great tool for our diocese to start raising up the level at the music level at parishes.
1: Beautiful. Our topic is the importance of sacred music in the current Eucharistic revival. So I'd like the thoughts of each of you on that topic. Why is this important that we look at this, that we improve sacred music in the liturgy if we're going to have a greater Eucharistic revival? Archbishop?
3: As you know, your reference to that term Eucharistic revival is the word we bishops are using for our three-year Eucharistic revival process that will then lead to the forming of Eucharistic missionaries to reclaim the

0: the heart of our Catholic faith, which is our belief in the true presence of Christ in the Eucharist. So it's really a response to the Pew study that came out in 2019, which really should not have been a surprise. Unfortunately, it follows a pattern of previous surveys that have been done about the declining belief of Catholics in this core Catholic doctrine of the true presence of Christ in the Eucharist. So we're looking to a Eucharistic revival. We often hear that we need better catechesis, and that's certainly true. Some realize that catechesis means more than what's taught with words in the classroom and in textbooks. It has to be modeled. It has to be experienced, most of all, in the liturgy. Yes. So there's getting more and more attention to the what we call the ars celebrandi, the way that we celebrate the Mass in particular, that it be truly reverent and beautiful, something that touches the soul and lifts the mind and soul to God. I don't see a lot of practical things being done to make this transformation on the parish level. Again, that was the original vision of founding this Benedict XVI Institute. But sacred music is just fundamental to that. I think music and preaching are perhaps the two most important elements of the liturgy. And again, that sacred beauty has a way of touching the soul like nothing else can. You can't argue with it. You can't deny that it's beautiful when you see it or you hear it. And it reduces one to silence with how awesome it is. So I really see beauty, the beauty as expressed through music, as a very powerful way to revitalize our quality of our liturgy and bring about this Eucharistic revival with it. What it ultimately comes down to is a loss of the sense of the sacred. We need to reclaim that. We need to reclaim a sacramental sensitivity. And music is a powerful force for that to happen. So I'm gratified to see that there are new initiatives to form people in that.
1: And we have such a rich heritage of sacred music that just has such a depth to it, especially Gregorian chant, I think of. But also, you're also involved in new compositions which have a truly sacred sense. Talk about that.
0: We do have a beautiful repertoire which should not be forgotten. It's of timeless beauty. It's beauty in every age and every culture. It meets the three criteria articulated by Pope St. Pius X in his famous apostolic letter, Charles Solicitudine, with the effort for revitalizing of liturgy then. Music that is holy, is beautiful, and is universal. So it's beautiful and holy in every age and in every culture. But that doesn't mean we can't make new contributions to it. We see how chant has progressed over the years, become more complex, then that morphed into polyphony. So we can. My vision is that we add to the repertoire within the tradition, but adding elements of the time that we are in. But because it's within the continuity of the tradition, it has that sense of timeless beauty, while at the same time kind of reflecting our own time and place. And so hopefully we can make our contribution to extending this beautiful tradition. So it's just like with secular classical music, right? The great orchestras play the great symphonies of Beethoven and Brahms and so forth, and new compositions are being made, and the great orchestras play those also. So why shouldn't it be the same with sacred classical music? What is beautiful in the past is beautiful today. Pope Benedict has taught us that. And we could also add to that repertoire new compositions of such sacred beauty.
1: Frank, talk about the role of sacred music in the Eucharistic revival, if you would.
2: It has a very long history. That is the role of music in converting people's hearts, which is what this is, in a way. All the way back in his Confessions, St. Augustine talks about the power of sacred song as he was still in the process of considering his conversion. There were really two things that led to his conversion: the preaching of St. Ambrose and the beauty of the music that he heard at Mass. It's interesting, just by a marvelous coincidence, today is the feast

0: day of St. Christina. St. Christina is associated with the Eucharistic miracle at Bolzano. Sometimes it's called Orvieto. A priest who was struggling with the idea of the real presence said a mass over the tomb of the martyr St. Christina, and a Eucharistic miracle occurred. The host started dripping blood, which ran down his hands and onto his vestments. He immediately took this news and this evidence to Pope Urban IV, who happened to be nearby in Orvieto at that time. The miracle was confirmed, and Pope Urban IV, right? And he, the Pope, was inspired to commission a set of Eucharistic hymns from St. Thomas Aquinas, which became for us the Feast of Corpus Christi, the Body of Christ, on this very day.
1: Beautiful, Francisco. Do you have some thoughts on the importance of sacred music in the Eucharistic revival?
2: Sure, Father. Well, music has been always very important for the Church, and is one of the topics that the Church has talked more about in the last century. We have every single Pope Pius X, the 11th, the 12th as well. Then we have, the Vatican II Council. But music has been always very important for the Church. And because, as Vatican II says, together with the liturgy sacred music, it's one of the necessary elements, necessary ingredients for us to have solemn liturgy. And that's the way where, the Mass is more efficient, the Mass is more meaningful. So I think this Eucharistic revival should also be a revival of the Holy Mass, a revival of the liturgy, and because music is so important for the liturgy, it should be also a revival of how do we treat music in our churches, in our parishes. I know there's a lot of cathedrals, a lot of basilicas, and great places in America where music is very well done, but we should ask ourselves, what are we giving to our parishioners? What are we giving to the faithful? What kind of celebrations and experiences are they taken from Mass? Are we just providing elements of, just making them a little beautiful, or adding, distractions sometimes instead of truly, showing the mystery of the Holy Eucharist? So I hope the Eucharistic revival is also, it's inspiring, and inspires this desire to treat our liturgies and to treat the way we celebrate the Holy Mass, particularly in a way that is as the Church has taught us how to do it. The documents are there, and all the letters and all the principles and the missal. And so, hopefully by this Eucharistic revival, we'll have a revival also of the Ars Celebrandi, as Archbishop was mentioning, and how do we celebrate, and how do we, take care of the liturgy, particularly the liturgy of the Holy Mass.
1: I know that you've met with music directors here in the diocese and given them some instruction and training. Yeah. Maybe talk a little bit about that, and what are the things that you are trying to impart?
2: Well, there is a lot that the Church has said about music again, and sometimes we lose track, and we think that it's everything on our end, and it's our preferences, and it's our like, and we sometimes are the filter for everything. But the truth is that the Church has said so much about music. Talking about Pius the 12th, he said music in church, music at Mass should be holy, right? Mm-hmm. And that is a powerful statement. And are we really striving for, holy music? And he would say also that nothing that is profane should be incorporated to the Holy Mass. So sometimes when we go back to these writings, to these documents, we sometimes might be surprised of how

0: much the church takes care of that. So I think there is a lot of formation in the liturgical aspect, and mm-hmm. some parishes might need also just formal and regular music formation. And so I think it's in the, I think the diocese should really take care of forming musicians and directors of music and keep them updated and keep them always, looking for more, looking for, a better understanding of what the mission of the church is. We are just, laborers. We just have to accomplish what the church is asking us to do.
1: Archbishop, I know you have a heart for the forgotten, and some of the compositions that Frank has brought about are directed toward them. Could you talk about the San Quentin Scola and what effect this has had on the prisoners there?
2: Yes, this is quite a remarkable development. Ever since I became the Archbishop of San Francisco almost 11 years ago, I've been going to San Quentin State Prison to celebrate Mass. It actually has a dedicated Catholic chapel, one of the few prisons that does. And so I would generally go twice a year, Christmas Eve, and then at some Sunday during the springtime. And so everything was suspended, obviously, during COVID. We're just starting now to bring things back. But before that pandemic hit, I was impressed at how well the inmates there sing. They have a great singing group. It's kind of partial band, partial choir, but they sing some sacred things. They sing some contemporary things, but they really sing and worship with all their hearts. So as I was getting the Benedict the 16th Institute started and trying to teach chant to people, I had the thought of teaching it to the men there at San Quentin. So the director of our Scola, Rebecca Wu, went with her Scola group to display chant, and they sang chant from different eras, chant compositions for different eras of chant. Mm. And she explained the meaning of it and how it worked. About 75 of the men came to the chapel for that presentation. Mm. And then we had about 30 some sign up to be part of a chant Scola. And they started singing this sacred chant in Latin. They even had started a traditional Latin Mass there in the chapel. The high altar is still in place. The altar rail is still there. So they had the celebration of the traditional Latin Mass. The idea was to start doing that quarterly. But then the problem was with the pandemic. It suspended everything. Mm-hmm. So we need to bring that back. But I saw the responses of the men there with this sacred beauty. Again, it touches the soul in a way that nothing else can. And I saw it have that effect.
1: Frank, could you talk about the various choirs you have in the Benedict the 16th Institute? What are some of the different groups that you are training in music and the choirs that you have?
3: Well, I don't personally train choirs. I'm not a choral conductor, but the Archbishop Corleone just made reference to the Scola. Their official title is the Archbishop's Scola. Mm. They are a traveling group. They will accompany the Archbishop on visits that he makes when appropriate to either sing at Mass or just provide some kind of presentation of sacred choral music. This Scola is also available and has on quite a few occasions gone out to parishes in the Archdiocese of San Francisco at the request of the music directors in order to lay the groundwork for those directors who want to move their music programs into a more traditional and beautiful direction. And then there is the professional level choir, the Benedict 16 choir, who sing primarily for the masses that the Archbishop commissions from me. They have also sung on the the CD recording of the first commission that the Archbishop made from me, the Mass of the Americas,

0: And next month in August, they'll be singing on a subsequent CD recording comprising the Requiem for the Forgotten and the Mass for the World Day of the Sick. They are conducted by Richard Sparks, who was brought to us by his connection to the woman who conducts the Archbishop's Schola, Rebecca Wu. She knew of his work, his familiarity with sacred music, his skill as a conductor, and so she helped bring him into our orbit.
1: Francisco, why don't you tell us about the various choirs that you are working on in this diocese?
2: Well, we have the diocesan choir, which is the choir that provides music for, you know, the diocesan liturgies, you know, celebrated by Bishop Rakam. We sometimes have an escola when it's needed. I am thrilled to announce that the diocese is starting to think about the possibility of having a children's choir, a diocesan children's choir. I will have an event in December, a concert with, you know, traditional Christmas carols. And the idea of the diocese is to open this door, you know, for the children of our diocese, both from schools and parishes as well. And we hope that after the concert in December, the diocesan children's choir can take off. And also, hopefully, you know, new initiatives will come with the youth choir, hopefully in the future. But right now, we are focused on the diocesan choir and as well as the upcoming diocesan children's choir.
1: That's great. And I know that you're wanting to form as well new students for the organ, for singing, yeah, and all of these things. You have some initiatives going on there as well. Talk about that.
2: Yeah, well, the diocese is launching now the Sacred Music Academy, which is in the form of six different seminars, and each of them are, you know, it's dedicated to one topic. We have introduction to organ, introduction to the Gregorian chant. We have training for cantors, vocal technique. We have liturgy as well, and we have service playing. And all of these courses will be led by different music directors of our diocese, and we will be adding more courses in the future. And the idea is that those who accomplished such an amount of courses will be granted a certificate from the diocese. And again, we are really focused on formation here in the Diocese of Birmingham, and I am very excited that we can provide all these different opportunities for all those willing to, you know, keep that.
1: Well, thank you all for being with us on this episode. We have a lot more to talk about, and I want to give our viewers also in the next episode a little taste of Frank's compositions as well as Francisco's. And thank you for joining us. We'll see you here next week for another episode of The Catholic Sphere with host Debbie Cowden.

0: Welcome to Catholic Blitz. Father Trigilio, you're in the hot seat today. Are you ready?
1: Oh, I am.
0: All right. The question is, who are the brothers and sisters of Jesus? You got 1 minute. Go.
1: All right. Well, the phrase brothers and sisters of Jesus that we have in the English text actually is a translation from the Greek, which is adelphoi, which can mean not just brothers and sisters, but any type of relative, which can be niece, nephew, aunt, or uncle. Because in ancient languages, they didn't make the same distinctions that we do. So when they talk about Jesus' brothers and sisters, they're actually talking about his relatives, because obviously John the Baptist was one of his relatives. So when they talk about Jesus' brothers and sisters, we're not talking about siblings. He has no siblings. Mary had one kid, that was it, and Jesus had no brothers and sisters, biologically speaking, and that's the end.
0: Good job.
1: Thank you.
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3: Now, Catechism Wisdom with me, Dr. Ray Guarendi, and Father Larry Richards.
4: Father, I got to read you what the Catechism touches upon in many places, but I

0: pick these two.
1: Oh, please.
0: Thank you.
1: What numbers are they?
0: Section 1723, quoting John Henry Cardinal Newman.
1: Wow.
0: All bow down before wealth. Wealth is that to which the multitude of men pay an instinctive homage. They measure happiness by wealth, and by wealth they measure respectability. Section 2536 says this: our thirst for another's goods is immense, infinite, never quenched. Thus it is written, he who loves money never has money enough.
1: You got that right.
0: Well, what is wrong with having money?
1: Nothing. And the scripture doesn't ever say anything about money's the problem. It says love of money. And that's
0: what if I don't love it? What if I just want a bunch of money and I don't love it? I like
1: you
0: it.
1: Love
0: I like
1: it. What
0: it
1: are you
0: lot.
1: Talking about? But the reality is that, you know, again, Mother Teresa used to say people in India are so hungry that they would go up and pick up dog dung and eat it to fill up the emptiness. People all over the world are so hungry, they eat all this stuff that's empty and just makes the whole inside bigger. When people are searching for money or greed, they're trying to fill up the emptiness inside. And what it is, it's fake. The only thing that'll fill up our emptiness isn't our material goods, but it's love, and it's God's love. And if we're going to be in the image and likeness of God on this earth, we need to be people that surrender everything. And the best way to do that, I think, is when we have things. And again, I don't take a vow of poverty as a diocesan priest, but what I got to do is have a poverty of spirit. And the best way to do that for all of us is to have our hands open and to let God give what he wants and let God take what he wants. It all belongs to him. It doesn't belong to me.
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4: He is the founding member of the Franciscan Friars of the Renewal, a teacher, retreat leader, and spiritual director. 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
5: EWTN Radio presents the Fathers of Mercy Hour. These are parish missions and retreat talks given by the Fathers of Mercy, based in Auburn, Kentucky. Founded in 1808, the Congregation of the Fathers of Mercy is widely known in the United States, Canada, and Australia for their powerful preaching and teaching. Today's program is from the series Abandonment to Divine Providence, a Fathers of Mercy retreat with Father David Wilton. Today's talk is called Spiritual Warfare. Here now is Father David Wilton.
6: Why don't we begin with a prayer, please? In the name of the Father, and of the Son, and of the Holy Spirit.
7: Amen.
6: Come, O Holy Spirit, fill the hearts of thy faithful, and enkindle in them the fire of thy love. Send forth thy Spirit, and they shall be created, and thou shalt renew the face of the earth. Let us pray, O God, who did instruct the hearts of the faithful by the light of the Holy Spirit, grant us in the same spirit to be truly wise and ever to rejoice in his consolation through the same Christ our Lord. Amen. Our Lady, Seat of Wisdom.
7: Pray for us.
6: Saint John the Evangelist.
7: Pray for us.
6: In the name of the Father, and of the Son, and of the Holy Spirit.
7: Amen.
6: I'd like to begin with a reading from the Holy Gospel according to Saint John. Chapter 6. You're all familiar with that, right? Many of the disciples of Jesus remarked, "This sort of talk is hard to endure. How can anyone take it seriously?" Jesus was fully aware that his disciples were murmuring in protest at what he had said. "Does it shake your faith?" he asked them. "What then if you were to see the Son of Man ascend to where he was before? It is the Spirit that gives life. The flesh is useless. The words I

0: that spoke to you are spirit and life. Yet among you there are some who do not believe. Jesus knew from the start, of course, the ones who refused to believe and the one who would hand him over. He went on to say, "This is why I have told you that no one can come to me unless it is granted to him by the Father." From this time on, many of his disciples broke away and would not remain in his company any longer. Jesus then said to the 12, "Do you want to leave me too?" Simon Peter answered him, "Lord, to whom shall we go? You have the words of eternal life. We have come to believe, we are convinced, that you are God's Holy One." The Gospel of the Lord.
1: Praise to you, Lord Jesus Christ.
0: This, of course, is taken from the great sixth chapter of the Gospel of St. John, our Lord's Eucharistic discourse, in which just before this passage, our Lord told his disciples that he wanted to feed them in the most extraordinary way, that he wanted to give them his flesh and his blood as nourishment. And you know, our Lord is giving all of us the same proposition. It's an all or nothing proposition that we find in this gospel reading. The same proposition that God has been making to mankind throughout salvation history. Our Lord is offering himself. In this case, quite literally, he's offering us his most sacred body and blood. You know, throughout salvation history, we see this same scene played out over and over and over again. For various reasons, men have chosen to turn their backs on God, even after seeing and experiencing tremendous miracles. You don't have to be a history scholar to recognize this point. In the Old Testament, we mentioned this earlier, you know, the time of Moses, when he was leading the Israelite people through the desert. They had just witnessed tremendous miracles worked by Yahweh, including the parting of the sea, manna from heaven, all kinds of things. And yet, they made themselves a golden calf to worship. And in this gospel, we see that those who have witnessed tremendous miracles worked by our Lord, those his disciples who walked with him, they saw him feed thousands of people with just a few loaves of bread. They saw him cure the blind and cure the lame. They saw all kinds of miracles. And yet they did not want to accept the complete truth. They wanted part of the gospel. They didn't want the whole story because part of it was too hard for them to accept. And we see this same phenomenon today. Earlier today, I was talking about the pilgrimage trip that I took to Europe back in 2001, we'll get the year straight. And when we were in Paris, we had the wonderful opportunity to visit Rue de Bac, where Our Lady appeared to St. Catherine Laboureil with the miraculous metal message. And I remember when we were sitting there in this room where we gathered, a sister from St. Catherine Laboureil's community gave us a talk. And she was a sister from England. And she told us the story about when she was first considering joining this order, and she told her spiritual director in England all about it. And his response was, "Oh, you're going to France, eh? France, land of the greatest saints and land of the greatest demons." And that about sums up France. There's been a constant battle, a spiritual war taking place in France for centuries. And when you see these awful evils, for example, the French Revolution, God will not be outdone. St. Paul says in the New Testament that where sin abounds, grace abounds all the more.

St. Louis de Montfort took that saying from St. Paul one step further, and St. Louis de Montfort said that the greatest saints in the entire history of the Catholic Church will be walking around in latter days because God's grace will be so abundant in this great spiritual battle that we are in. There's always going to be a choice for us. We have to pick sides. We can't sit on the fence. There's no such thing as neutrality when it comes to spiritual warfare. And let me tell you, a war is raging. Jesus is rejected in this gospel reading, and the rejection continues today. The fears and wounds, and I might add, the comforts and worldly securities that people have today can cause them to walk away from him, especially when it comes to his teaching about his holy church and teachings from the church. I remember when I was giving a mission about 4 years ago, and it was a large parish, and I was really excited about doing the mission there. I mentioned earlier that we would pass out those examinations of conscience to all the people at the Sunday Masses, and I noticed after about the third Mass that the examinations of conscience disappeared. They disappeared into thin air, and I was getting very suspicious. And Monday morning, there was a knock at my door there in the rectory, and it was the pastor. And the pastor told me that he had removed the examinations of conscience. And I asked him, "Why, Father? Why did you do that?" He said, "Because I don't agree with them. Especially the things that you have in there concerning artificial contraception. I never agreed with Humanae Vitae. Pope Paul VI was wrong, and you will not preach on contraception in my church." I was almost tempted to leave, but then I thought, wait a minute, God has a plan here. God has a plan here. And so I decided I was going to stay, and I decided that I wasn't going to preach on Humanae Vitae till the last night. And then Father can do with me what he wanted after that. And wouldn't you know it, our Lord worked everything out for me. The pastor was there for every night of the mission except the last night. He had to go to a funeral wake at a funeral home, and so he couldn't be there the last night. So I preached on Humanae Vitae, and then I got into my little truck, and I drove off. But there are a lot of people out there who like to be cafeteria Catholics. They like to pick and choose, you know. Yeah, this is convenient, so I kind of like this, and this is convenient, but I kind of like this, but I don't like this. Well, the pastor and I were going around and around, by the way, that morning, and I told him, "I thank God my mother didn't have your attitude, Father. Because you see, in 1957, my mother was pregnant with triplets, and she miscarried those triplets. And the doctor told her never to get pregnant again, because if she got pregnant again, it would probably kill her." I guess he was trying to scare her. "And I thank God that my mother didn't listen to the doctor, because 3 years later, I was born. And 2 years after that, my sister Monica was born. And 2 years after that, my sister Anne was born. And the three of us will be eternally thankful to our mom and our dad for being so generous." And so I told Father, "I'm so happy that my mother didn't have your attitude. She wanted to participate in God's plan." You know, there's no peace in the world today. Our Lady of Fatima promised an era of peace, did she not? But we have not entered that era of peace yet. I long for peace, but there's no peace in the world. There's no peace in many marriages. There's no peace in many families, no peace in schools, religious congregations. There is this constant spiritual warfare going on. And we know the tactics of the enemy, by the way, the adversary. I remember that famous homily that Archbishop Fulton Sheen once gave on the case of the possessed man in the Gospel of St. Mark, chapter 5. We're all familiar with that story, right? And Bishop Sheen said that when you look at that possessed

Lord asked the demon, "What is your name?" And he said, "I am Legion, for we are many." There was division there already. Violence, we'll get into this in a moment, but nudity. I just want to mention a couple things about this. If you read Father Amorth's book, An Exorcist Tells His Story, he talks about the danger of pornography, internet pornography especially. And Father Amorth says that this can actually lead to full-blown diabolical possession. It's that dangerous. The pornography industry is controlled by Satan himself. And we need to get our home computers out into the family room. We cannot leave them in places where people can be hidden and they can get into trouble. We have to get filters on our computers. It's very important to protect our children and even to protect ourselves, because the evil one is very sly. And once you open up the door to these things, it can be disastrous. Many marriages and many families have been destroyed because of pornography. And Bishop Sheen predicted this years ago. And then there's disunity. We see this especially amongst Orthodox Catholics. That's what hurts me so much. I've been in Orthodox circles all my life. And it's interesting to note that Orthodox Catholics love to battle. Because they've been battling modernism for so long, they have this desire to fight within their hearts, and they end up, many times, fighting each other. I can give you one quick example here. And this is a tool that the devil loves to use to destroy us and to destroy our efforts to promote the kingdom of God. I once heard about a group of parents in another state who were starting a Catholic school. There was no Catholic school in their area, and the public schools were in really bad shape. So they decided they were going to start their own Catholic school, and everybody was really excited. But then a debate started amongst the parents. The debate was, what time during the day will all the students pray the rosary together? They all agreed that the students should pray the rosary together every day, but they started to fight with each other about what time they will say the rosary. And because of this fight, the whole effort collapsed and the school was never started. Oh, the devil loves that. He loves that. He wants to divide and conquer. And sometimes he will use the most silly reasons. We'll fight over the most silly things. And many good people go down in doing so. All he's interested in is to prevent us from focusing on Christ. And then the violence in society. Father John Hardin, in his beautiful book, With Us Today, illustrates this very clearly for us. He writes, "The widespread de-Christianization of large parts of the Western world can be seen in many aspects of life. In the almost universal legalization of the murder of the unborn, the breakdown of family life to the point where in some countries divorce is automatic on the request of one of the married partners. It is too quick and easy for the marriage to be dissolved. In the practice of contraception as an accepted way of avoiding the responsibilities of childbearing and child rearing, especially in affluent countries like our own. In the growing practice of murdering the aged and those who are suffering physical pain. In the corresponding legalization of suicide in more than one country. In the global conflict between nations. The 20th century was the most homicidal century in human history. More people have been killed in war since the year 1900 than in all the wars of mankind since the dawn of recorded history combined." So he goes on to say, "The record of our times goes on, and the end is not in sight. It is not likely that the 20th century will win any prizes for beauty, goodness, fidelity, or moral rectitude."
And yet all I have to do is say,

the name Pope John Paul II. I think he started to turn the tide the other way. And he got out there and he fought valiantly. And it's very important that we fight too. Very important that we fight too. It's so critical to fight, so to speak, but our choice must be for Jesus and our choice must be strong, and it's time to practice this total abandonment to divine providence and not let people get in the way. But while we're going out there and fighting for orthodoxy, it's very important that we realize that fighting for orthodoxy is not enough. It's not enough. Because if all we do is fight for orthodoxy, our religion can turn into pure legalism if it's not enveloped in love. Remember the Pharisees? They were church-going men, were they not? They were church-going men. And yet our Lord was after them all the time because they didn't have love in their hearts. Remember, our Lord wasn't attacking them. In fact, our Lord told the people, do what they tell you to do, but don't follow their example of being hypocrites and not loving. I remember when I was in college at Christendom taking a scripture course with Dr. O'Donnell, who is now the president there, and I remember him talking about the book of Revelation and talking about how our Lord was getting after the Bishop of Ephesus. I think we're all familiar with that passage in which he says, I know your deeds, your labors, and your patient endurance. I know that you cannot tolerate wicked men. You have tested those self-styled apostles who are nothing of the sort and discovered that they are imposters. You are patient and endure hardship for my cause. Moreover, you do not become discouraged. I hold this against you, though. You have turned from your early love. Keep firmly in mind the heights from which you have fallen. Repent and return to your former deeds. If you do not repent, I will come to you and remove your lampstand from its place. That's from Revelation chapter 2, verses 2 through 5. And you know, the Bishop of Ephesus was doing wonderful things. He was staying true to the faith. He was not being discouraged. He was out there fighting the good fight. He was doing all those things. And yet our Lord got after him and said, but wait a minute. You have to love. That's actually the most important thing of all, is love. So what is this total abandonment about? We have to look no further than the holy sacrifice of the Mass to see what self-abandonment is all about. Self-abandonment or oblation is what sacrifice is all about. And every holy Mass is a sacrifice in which our Lord Jesus is giving his entire self to the Father, but also to us. He asks us to do the same. We must cooperate with our whole hearts in this endeavor of love. This is the source of peace and joy in one's life. A worthy Holy Communion with the attitude of total self-giving can change and heal lives in a hurry, but many times we are like the people in the gospel that I read from tonight who walk away for various reasons, maybe because of fear, or maybe because their hearts are not into it, or maybe because of laziness, or maybe because we're too busy. Sacrificing myself for the other is so important. Now, this morning we talked about suffering, right? Suffering well. But we also, as Catholics, have to practice penance. And you know, there are many Catholics, maybe most American Catholics, who honestly believe that the Second Vatican Council did away with penance. How often I've heard Catholics say that the Church did away with abstinence on Fridays, for example, that the Church only requires it during Lent now. Of course, they don't have the whole story. The fathers of the Second Vatican Council

taught that penance is very important. And Pope Paul VI gave the conferences of bishops in various nations permission to allow their people to do another kind of penance on Fridays outside of Lent if they choose to. If they choose not to do another penance, they are still to abstain. But the story never got out. It was never preached. Why was that option given to people, especially here in the United States? For some people, abstinence from meat is not a penance. Some people love fish. Even during Lent, they'll go out to Red Lobster and they'll get a seafood platter, and that's no penance. And of course, we do penance for two reasons, probably more than that, but the two most important reasons are, number one, we talked about it earlier today, and that is making reparation, repairing the harm that we've done. But the other reason why we do penance is to bring discipline into our lives, because without discipline, we cannot make the right choices, and without discipline, we can't love. Remember when Ronald Reagan was president and his wife Nancy, the First Lady, had her Just Say No program? Remember that? When it comes to drugs, just say no. That program was doomed to failure. Why? Because we live in an indulgent society. We hear it in our commercials, do we not? Have it your way. You deserve a break today. Obey your thirst. Get out there and buy some Sprite. Indulge. But when it comes to sex and drugs, say no. It can't be done. Penance is so important in the life of the Christian. If we don't do penance, we're setting ourselves up for falls. The word penance may scare us, but it's a very important part of the life of every Christian. Father Philippe, in his nice little book, Searching for and Maintaining Peace, says, abandonment inevitably requires an element of renunciation. And it is this that is most difficult for us. We have a natural tendency to cling to the whole host of things, material goods, affections, desires, projects, etc. And it costs us terribly to go off and to lose our grip on these things because we have the impression that we will lose ourselves in the process, that we will die. If I can't watch TV tonight, I'm going to die. If I can't have my ice cream sundae, I'm going to die. But that is why we must believe with all our hearts the words of Jesus, the law of who loses gains, which is explicit in the gospel. Our Lord says in Matthew 16, verse 25, whoever would save his life will lose it, while whoever loses his life for my sake will find it. True freedom. True freedom comes from our abandonment to Jesus. I'm reminded of the Carmel in Buffalo, New York. Some of you are familiar with the Carmel in Buffalo, New York, and I was there to preach a novena to the lay people, a novena in honor of St. Therese. And it was a great blessing. But I remember one day a caretaker who took care of the lawn and everything else, he took me out to Niagara Falls, you know, to see the sights. And that was nice. And I remember him telling me that one day he was mowing the lawn out in front of the monastery when this car filled with young men stopped and they rolled down their windows and they asked him, when are you going to let the prisoners out of their cells? And they didn't get the point. Because these ladies were doing penance and they were practicing renunciation, they were some of the most happy and free women I have ever met in my entire life. I never saw such joy.

Never. Except for maybe here. Now, some people worry that God may take everything. He asks for everything, but he doesn't necessarily take everything. It's more in the attitudes that we have. Father Philip says, God leaves us in peaceful possession of many things when they are not bad in themselves and can serve his designs. And we must firmly believe that if God requires effective detachment of us relative to this or that reality, he will have us clearly understand this in good time. He will give us the necessary strength. And this detachment, even though it is painful at the moment, will be followed by a profound peace. If you have an attachment to something that you feel you can't live without, like TV, for example, and you decide that you're going to give that to the Lord for 2 or 3 days in a row, I mean, just give him the TV. Say, Lord, I'm not going to watch the TV for the next 3 days. I'm giving the TV to you. I guarantee you, after the third day, you're going to start feeling a peace that you haven't felt in a long time. The whole idea here is to forget about oneself and to think about the other. Saint Therese says, and I quote her, "Recall that profoundly true word of the imitation of Christ. As soon as we begin to seek ourselves, at that very moment we cease loving." At the very moment that we seek ourselves, at that very moment we cease loving. So it's all about self-forgetfulness. And the greatest example of self-forgetfulness is, of course, our Lord's sacrifice on Calvary. And I might add his self-forgetfulness at every sacrifice of the Mass. In the Holy Eucharist, our Lord teaches us how to love. He teaches us how to abandon ourselves through his example. Chiefly in three ways, according to Father John Hardin. First, humility, and we talked about that already this morning, that at the command of a creature, our Lord comes down upon that altar. It's the greatest act of humility. You're all familiar with The Wizard of Oz, the movie, right? Oh, I used to love watching that when I was a child on CBS television. It was shown once a year on a Sunday evening, and I just love The Wizard of Oz. And I'm reminded of when Dorothy and the Tin Man and the Scarecrow and the Cowardly Lion first come in to meet Oz. And you see fireworks and you say, "I'm the mighty Oz!" And they're scared to death and they're backing off. And you know, Jesus could have done that. He could have shown us his glory. But he wanted to be approachable. He wanted to abandon himself to us. And he was willing to take a chance in doing that because he knew he would be abused. And he's abused every day. But he's willing to do that because he loves us so much. And then we can imitate our Lord's poverty in the Most Blessed Sacrament. Father Hardin says, and I quote him, "Here I would like to paraphrase a thought from St. Peter Julian Nemard, whose genius in describing Christ's real presence is incomparable. What is our Lord's state of wealth in the Holy Eucharist? His home in the Eucharist may be only a poor church, perhaps worse than the cave of Bethlehem. I do not have to say how some modern Catholic churches in affluent countries do not even look like churches anymore. His home, his dwelling place, is the tabernacle. In so many poverty-stricken places around the world, the tabernacle only consists of 4 worm-eaten boards of wood and a lid. He lives in whatever house we provide, wherever we put him." Talk about the helplessness of Christ's poverty.

0: When I was in Florida once, I was in a Catholic church and I couldn't find the tabernacle. And I eventually found it off the sacristy in a broom closet. There was one kneeler in front of the tabernacle, and he was off in the broom closet. And yet he waits there patiently. Even there he waits patiently. And what about ourselves? After we receive Holy Communion at Mass, we are living tabernacles. Have we done our house cleaning? Are we guilty of serious sin? If we're guilty of serious sin, St. Paul tells us, do not receive the body of the Lord unworthily. We need to take it to confession. And we have to respect our bodies, because our bodies are temples of the Holy Spirit and they're living tabernacles. I believe it was St. Anthony of Padua, but it may have been another saint. Sometimes I get these things mixed up. But sometimes he had the desire to genuflect before other people after they had received Holy Communion. And one of my brothers in Christ, Father Tom Sullivan, when he was in Australia, he told me this story, but he was talking about how our bodies are temples of the Holy Spirit. And there's this trend out there in the modern world, especially in the sports world, to have tattoos put all over your body. And he told the Australians, you know what tattoos are? You're putting graffiti on the temple of God. Don't do that. Don't put graffiti on God's temple. And I kind of liked that, and so I started using that. And then we can imitate our Lord's patience, his patient charity in that tabernacle. Saint Teresa of the Andes. I don't know if you've heard of Saint Teresa of the Andes. She's a Carmelite saint. She died at the age of 19, I believe, reached the heights of sanctity, great mystic, just a wonderful saint. But she called Jesus the prisoner in the tabernacle. He's willing to make himself a prisoner in that tabernacle for you and for me. And he's waiting, and he's waiting, and he's waiting.
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0: Do we want to walk away from Jesus like the other people in the gospel? Or do we want to say with St. Peter, to whom shall we go, Lord? You have the words of everlasting life. When Jesus said, come to me, all you who are weary and find life burdensome, I will refresh you. He meant that literally. I know I've told this story before. I'm going to close with this story. I'm sorry. I'm just a little late. I said I would wrap it up by 9. But I've told this story many times, but it's brought comfort to many people hearing it. So I know this young lady who used to live in Maryland, and while I was attending Christendom College, but it wasn't during the school, it wasn't during the semester. Actually, this story started during the summer when I was back home in Kentucky. And one morning after Mass, the telephone rang, and it was a call for me. And it was this young lady whose name was Anne, who was living in Maryland, and Anne was crying hysterically. And I asked Anne, what's wrong? And she told me her husband, Dale, had just walked out on her. And he literally moved in with the girl next door, literally. And she was absolutely devastated. And what could I say to Anne to make her feel better? Oh, Anne, the pain will go away someday. Anne, offer it up. There was nothing that I could say at that moment that would bring her any comfort except for this. I said, Anne, this is what you need to do.

You need to go down to church. You need to go down into the front pew. You need to sit down in that front pew, and you need to be with Him. He's the only one who can help you right now. And she took my advice, and she went into the local church, the local Catholic church, and she sat down in the front pew, and she cried, and she cried, and she cried, and I'm sure she said a few things to the Lord also. After about an hour, a peace came over her. She said she couldn't explain it. You know, her in-laws were very confused. Her in-laws were not Catholic, but they supported Anne totally. They were very upset with their son and their brother for doing this to Anne, but they couldn't understand why she wasn't pulling her hair out, why she wasn't going crazy. I could tell them. It was our Lord working a miracle of grace through His presence in the most holy sacrament. The story doesn't end there. About 4 months later, when I was back at Christendom College, I received a phone call, and I found out that Anne's estranged husband and his girlfriend kidnapped Anne's 4-year-old son, Jacob, and they ran out of town with him. Nobody knew where they were. Anne was frantic. She thought she saw her son for the last time. I was able to go and stay with Anne because she was in Maryland. And we prayed together. We went to church together. We went to Mass together. And all of her family and all of her friends were praying for her. And once again, that peace started to come over her. She couldn't explain it, but she said she felt like she could deal with it all. Months went by, and she never heard about where her son was till one day her brother-in-law, Daryl, received a phone tip. Somebody told him that his brother Dale and the girlfriend were someplace in the St. Petersburg area of Florida. They didn't know if it was true or not, but they took the tip, and they bought 3 plane tickets, one for Anne, one for Daryl's wife, and one for Daryl, and the 3 of them got on a plane, and they headed off for Tampa Bay, St. Petersburg, Florida, a large metropolitan area with over 1 million people. They didn't know what they were going to do. So they rented a car, and they were on their way to a motel to sit down and make some kind of a plan because, as I said, they didn't know what they were going to do. But on their way to the motel, they had to stop at a red light. And it was a large intersection with 4 lanes going north, 4 lanes going south, 4 lanes going east, and 4 lanes going west. And they were in the far right lane, and they looked 3 lanes over. And there was Dale sitting in his pickup truck. And they followed him to where he was staying. And they were able to get Jacob back just in time. Because come to find out, the girlfriend and the girlfriend's mother were abusing Jacob. They were locking him up in a bedroom for hours a day while they would go shopping at the malls. And they were able to get Jacob back just in time. And if you were to ask Anne or her family or her friends how she got through this ordeal, they will all tell you it was our Lord working a miracle of grace through His presence in the most blessed sacrament. How do I know the story so well? Anne's my sister, and Jacob is my godson. My friends, Father John Hardin used to say, the same Jesus who walked in Palestine 2,000 years ago, the same Jesus who walked on water, the same Jesus who cured the blind, the same Jesus who cured the lame, the same Jesus who cured the deaf, the same Jesus who raised dead people to new life, is the same Jesus with us here tonight in the tabernacle. But do we believe? Do we believe? O sacrament most holy, O sacrament divine, all praise and all thanksgiving be every moment thine.

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1: This might seem like a dumb question, but I'm going to ask you, have you ever been overwhelmed? I think everyone here in this chapel has been overwhelmed at one time or another. I remember when I was newly ordained and I was working at my first parish assignment in Hopkinsville, Kentucky, I was running around the town doing all kinds of things, and I had this wonderful, vast plan. I was filled with enthusiasm, but the enthusiasm didn't last because everything wasn't turning out according to the way I had planned. And I started to get down, and I started to fill with anxiety. And my pastor, Father Jerry Baker, pulled me aside and he said, "Father David, there is only one Savior, and you are not He." Right? And I said, "You're absolutely right, Father. I am not God. And sometimes we just have to get out of His way and allow Him to be God. Sometimes we need to hear our Lord say to us, 'Be still and know that I am God.'" Because if we don't do that, our lives will be filled with anxiety, fatigue, burnout, and all these other expressions and words that we hear in today's day and age. Today we celebrate the wonderful feast of St. Peter Claver, great Jesuit saint who worked here in the New World. He worked in present-day Colombia. And he lived in the 1600s, and I love reading about the Jesuits who came to the New World. They had it together, you know, and they wrote everything down on what happened to them. And they would send these letters back to their superiors in Europe, and we call these writings the Relations. And I would love to get my hands on a full set of the Relations of the Jesuits who came to America, because it is fascinating reading. Growing in upstate New York, I fell in love with St. Isaac Joes, and what a fantastic martyr and saint he was. And I remember reading his life when I was a child, and I would get so excited. I wish Mel Gibson or somebody would make a movie on St. Isaac Joes and some of these other great heroes. They're the real heroes. And when I was growing up, they were my heroes, along with baseball players, I must admit. And I wanted to be like them. I wanted to be a saint. But it seems that I don't have what it takes to become a saint. For example, I know that these great men, like Peter Claver, they fasted on a regular basis, but I like to eat. They broke their sleep in the middle of the night. But I like to sleep. They put up with tremendous tortures. I remember Isaac Joes, for example. The Mohawks would do such things as they would pull out the fingernails. I remember smashing my finger in a car door one night, and I thought I was going to die. Therefore, Isaac Joes and Peter Claver and all these other great men, they were meant to be saints, and I wasn't. I remember when I was a novice, when I first joined the Fathers of Mercy, I remember talking to another novice, and I was becoming a little depressed. I was a little down because I thought I wasn't making progress in the spiritual life. I wasn't becoming holy, you know? And I remember telling my fellow novice that, you know what? There's no hope for me to ever become a saint. Unless somebody came in and offered me martyrdom, and before I had a chance to refuse it, they would shoot me. But other than that, there's no hope for me. And the reaction from my fellow novice was interesting. He was almost angry with me. He said, "How could you say that? But you see, sometimes things seem so overwhelming. And how in the world can we get through these circumstances with any sense of sanity?" By studying the wisdom of the saints and imitating them, that's how we can do it. You know where the great patience of the saints came from? Where they could go through tortures and they can go through all kinds of hardships. You want to know where that came from? The saints lived in the present moment. They lived in the present moment. You know, it's kind of dangerous to look at the big

0: the Trump administration. Reminds us of St. Ambrose refusing to turn over his churches to the Emperor Valentinian 1,600 years later. Nothing much changes. I'm Sandra McDevitt for EWTN Radio.
1: As a Catholic talk show host and speaker and author, I'm often asked, how should we pray? How do we pray? Really? It's up to you, and that's between you and the Lord. We have wonderful, wonderful formalized prayers in the Catholic faith, such as a rosary, the Lord's Prayer, novenas, but you can also just open up your heart and say, Lord, help, SOS. It's as simple as that. How you pray is really up to you. Ask the Lord how you should pray, and He'll answer you.
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3: Emergency first responders rushed to the scene of Providence Planned Parenthood in Rhode Island. A 28-year-old woman needed serious medical care due to heavy bleeding after an abortion. This is not an isolated event. Operation Rescue reported three other medical emergencies coming from that same location in just the last several months. When paramedics arrived at the Planned Parenthood, official dispatch records show that advanced life support intervention was needed. The public deserves to know that abortion kills an innocent child. They also need to know that it's not without serious risks to the mother, not only in cases of surgical abortion, but also in the now popular chemical abortions.
2: For more information, follow us on social media at Life Issues Institute.
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7: 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Father Ricardo is a priest and parish pastor in the Archdiocese of Detroit. He also serves as a consultant to the Archdiocesan Department of Evangelism, Catechesis, and Schools. Father Ricardo completed his graduate studies at Sacred Heart Major Seminary in Detroit and the Gregorian University in Rome. He was ordained in 1996. This episode is entitled Theology on Tap Q&A. Today's show is program number 723. And now here's Father John Ricardo. We hope you enjoy.
8: Let me just say something as we begin. I'm so conscious of how many people have questions and never get a chance to ask them. And you get a lot of people who come to Mass, their only experience of the church, if you will, is Sunday Mass. And you can't ask a question in the middle of Mass on Sunday, or if you do, it usually doesn't get answered. And most people, therefore, are exposed to, you know, whether it's church teaching or the wisdom of the saints or whatnot for 7 to 15 minutes on a Sunday, which hardly suffices for us to grow in faith. It's impossible. I know for me, anyway, one of the most helpful things in my life has been the opportunity just to ask questions to people who I really trust and esteem and respect, and to continue to grow that way. I mean, we get in trouble when we stop asking questions. Faith grows by searching. So we're in trouble when we stop asking, you know? So the intent of tonight was just for you to be able to fire away anything that you wanted to fire away, and I'll either answer or make something up and sound convincing. So if you know you've got questions that you've come with, maybe you can just raise your hand and Dan could bring the mic if someone's got one, because I have one to start. Like, remember Roseanne and Dana, someone phoned in from New Jersey with a question that I'll be glad to start with. And then as I'm going through this, if someone's got a question, maybe we can just bring the mic to you and then we can go from there. Some of you brought a Bible, that's a good thing. At an open forum on anything goes, it'd be a good thing to bring three things: a Bible, a catechism, and Vatican II. So between all of us here together, we have those three things. I know that only because I have them all up here, but we'll try to look at those. The question that came in, actually got emailed to me, has to do with scripture. Mike sent it to me, and it has to do with three different scripture passages. I want to try to just explain them because they're passages that are confusing to many of us at times, and hopefully we can try to make some sense out of them. The first one comes from the Acts of the Apostles, chapter 5, and it's from verses 1 to 11. I'm going to read this, and then we can try to make some sense out of it. It says, "But a man named Ananias, with his wife Sapphira, sold a piece of property, and with his wife's knowledge, he kept back some of the proceeds and brought only a part and laid it at the apostles' feet. But Peter said, 'Ananias, why has Satan filled your heart to lie to the Holy Spirit and to keep back part of the proceeds of the land? While it remained unsold, did it not remain your own? And after it was sold, was it not at your disposal? How is it that you have contrived this deed in your heart? You have not lied to men, but to God.' When Ananias heard these words, he fell down and died." This is why the person asked the question. "And great fear came upon all who heard it. The young men rose and wrapped him up and carried him out and buried him. After an interval of about 3 hours, his wife came in, not knowing what had happened. And Peter said to her, 'Tell me whether you sold the land for so much.' She said, 'Yes, for so much.' But Peter said to her, 'How is it that you have agreed together to tempt the Spirit of the Lord? Listen, the feet of those that have buried your husband are at the door, and they will carry you out.' Immediately she fell down at his feet and died. When the young man came in, they found her dead, and they carried her out and buried her beside her husband. And great fear came upon the whole church," I should think so, "and upon all who heard of these things." So the question comes in, as it was sent. One, why did the couple die? Two, did God kill them? Three, did Peter ask them to be killed? Four, is it a capital offense not to give all your money to the church? If that's the case, we're in big trouble here. And is it a capital offense to lie about how much money you sold your land for? So we'll try to break this open and make some sense. This is very early on in the Acts of the Apostles, when we see the Christian community begin to be formed. And Acts chapter 2, verse 42, gives us like this remarkable snapshot of what the early church looked like. The early church, according to Scripture, looks like this. They held steadfastly to the apostles' teaching, to the fellowship, or to the communion, to the breaking of the bread, which is a euphemism for the Eucharist, and to the prayers. So the early Christian community, as they're growing, is just that. It's a community. And they're united around the apostles. And we see them in the succeeding chapters, and especially in chapter 4, which is right before this passage here, we see that a number of the early Christians are moved by the Holy Spirit to give of their resources and just to share generously with the apostles, who then dole out what's been shared to those who are in need. So it says, beginning in verse 32 of chapter 4, "Now the company of those who believed were of one heart and soul." So there's a remarkable unity. That's what the Holy Spirit's saying to us through Acts right now. They were of one heart and soul. "And no one said that any of the things which he possessed was his own, but they had everything in common." That doesn't mean they didn't have private property. It means that they just had an attitude which said, "Hey, you know what? If someone's in need, we'll give it." Why? Because that's my brother or my sister who's in need. How do I not care for my family? "And with great power, the apostles gave their testimony to the resurrection of the Lord Jesus, and great grace was upon them all. There was not anyone needy among them." That's supposed to be the model for a parish. That's supposed to be the model for a parish. "There was not anyone needy among them. For as many as were possessors of lands or houses sold them and brought the proceeds of what was sold and laid it at the apostles' feet. And distribution was made to each as any had need. Thus Joseph, who was surnamed by the apostles Barnabas," which means son of encouragement, "a Levite, a native of Cyprus, sold a field which belonged to him and brought the money and laid it at the apostles' feet." So there's an immediate contrast between what Barnabas did and what Ananias and Sapphira did. So in response to what's happening here, the problem with Ananias and Sapphira is that while there's this community that's grown up and gathered around the apostles and they're united, here all of a sudden is something like a counter community of avarice that's beginning to grow within this community. And Peter says to them, "While it remained unsold, was it not your own?" So if you hadn't sold the

Property. That's no big deal. It's yours. Private property's fine. And after it was sold, was it not at your disposal? So if you decide to sell it and you want to be generous, that's great. The problem is what they've done is they've committed conspiracy. They've pretended to be generous by saying, this is what we sold our land for. We put it all at your feet. But in fact, they haven't put everything at their feet. They still are holding on to this avaricious spirit, which is unwilling to let go of this. Peter certainly doesn't condemn them to death. Peter, rather acting as a prophet here, which is to see what it is that they've done, tells them that you have not been honest. And you haven't been honest not with me and with the rest of the apostles. You haven't been honest with the Holy Spirit. And upon hearing that, Ananias is more than convicted. He's actually, I think you could say, he's terrified to the point of death and dies. Does that begin to make some sense as to how that happens? So it's not that Peter strikes him down, and it's not that he pronounces a death sentence. He just acts like a prophet here. The danger that Acts is trying to address right away, and that we'll see Paul address in 1 Corinthians, and is constantly a danger in the church, is that we have a community which is supposed to be of one mind and heart, but we've got people who are duplicitous, who don't have that same vision for what it means to be in communion with each other. Is there more to that than that question? We're good? Another passage that's brought up is Jesus' cursing of the fig tree. This is a great passage. If you had a Bible, pretend that you were opening it right now to Mark 11. Mark 11, verse 12 says, "On the following day, when they came from Bethany, he was hungry." So this is Jesus' entry into Jerusalem, huh? Right before his passion. "And he was hungry, and seeing in the distance a fig tree in leaf, he went to see if he could find anything on it. When he came to it, he found nothing but leaves, for it was not the season for figs. And he said to it, 'May no one ever eat fruit from you again.' And his disciples heard it." Then a few verses later in verse 20, says, "As they passed by in the morning, they saw the fig tree withered away to its roots. And Peter remembered and said to him, 'Master, look, the fig tree which you cursed has withered.'" It becomes a strange passage the moment you read, "It was not the season for figs." So here's this poor fig tree. Jesus walks by it. He's looking for something to eat. This is, you know, April or so, because it's the time of the Passover. Figs ripen in June. Here he is in April. He made the tree. He's looking at the tree. There's no fruit. He knows there's not any fruit on the tree. He knows the fruit isn't coming for a few more months. He sees that and he says, "Curse you." Well, now, why would he do that? Well, let's flip to the Old Testament to try to get an understanding of that. In Jeremiah chapter 8, Jeremiah is uttering this lament for the people of Israel, and he's giving this kind of chastisement for the people who have turned away from the Lord. And in verse 13, it says, "When I would gather them, says the Lord, there are no grapes on the vine, nor figs on the fig tree. Even the leaves are withered, and what I gave them has passed away from them." There's a similar passage in Hosea, and then in the prophet Micah is yet another one. Micah in chapter 7 says, "Woe is me, for I have become as when the summer fruit has been gathered, as when the vintage has been gleaned, there is no cluster to eat, no first ripe fig which my soul desires." So the significance of that is that already in the Old Testament, this image of Jerusalem being kind of symbolized by a fig tree, which is supposed to bear fruit, is being used. So the Lord's kind of drawing upon that understanding which the people of Israel have, because the Jewish people are often compared in the Old Testament to whether it's a vineyard or a tree of some sort. And then some of us might remember the passage in Luke chapter 13, starting in verse 6. It says, "And he told this parable. A man had a fig tree planted in his vineyard, and he came seeking fruit on it and found none. And he said to the vine dresser, 'Behold, these 3 years I have come seeking fruit on this fig tree, and I find none. Cut it down. Why should it use up the ground?' And he answered him, 'Let it alone, sir, this year also, till I dig about it and put on manure. And if it bears fruit next year, well and good. But if not, you can cut it down.'" So in the Old Testament, what happens, especially through prophets like Jeremiah and Ezekiel and Hosea, is they will often do what are known as prophetic gestures. You know, like Hosea names his children these horrific names, which today would be the equivalent of God saying to someone, "I want you to name your child Auschwitz." He's given incredibly difficult names to name his children as a prophetic sign to the people. Jeremiah takes a pot and breaks it.
there's different things, different

0: gestures that the prophets do as a means to teach the people. The Lord's cursing of the fig tree is probably best understood as just that. It's a prophetic gesture that he does to make a point. And the point is, much like he says here in Luke 13, in the parable form, that there should have been fruit on this tree, not the fig tree, but Israel. Because for 3 years now, this is the end of Jesus' ministry, for 3 years, I have been in your midst proclaiming to you the gospel, and you have not accepted me. Therefore, as a means of kind of holding that in front of them, the Lord does this prophetic act, curses the fig tree, which of course wasn't supposed to bear fruit, but is a symbol of the people of Israel who themselves are not bearing fruit. Does that make some sense? Okay, great. Got another question back there? Anybody? Anybody? Anything? I'll try.
1: I have a Protestant friend who keeps saying that we treat Mary as a co-redeemer, and he says that's against the first commandment. I'd like to know what I should say to him.
0: So what does it mean to call Mary the co-redeemer or co-redemptrix? Well, part of the problem comes with what does it mean to say that she is co? In our modern language now, when we say, you know, like those are co-chairs of whatever committee, that means like they jointly share the running of the committee, but that's not what it means. Co-redeemer comes from the Latin word cum, which means with. So what it means is that Mary is involved with her son in the work of redemption. In a real way, we all are. Let's flip to Colossians. Colossians 1:24, where Paul writes what I think is one of the most difficult verses in Scripture to understand. He says, "Now I rejoice in my sufferings for your sake, and in my flesh I complete what is lacking in Christ's afflictions." What, pray tell, is lacking in Christ's afflictions? What's lacking is the idea that maybe if Jesus had hung on the cross for a whole day, as opposed to 3 hours, that somehow the work of redemption would have been completed. What's lacking in Christ's afflictions? But Paul says this. Huh? The Holy Spirit says this. This is the inspired word of God. "I rejoice in my sufferings for your sake, and in my flesh I complete what is lacking in Christ's afflictions for the sake of his body, which is the church." This is where you get the idea of what's known as redemptive suffering. What's lacking in the sufferings of Christ, on one hand, is nothing. Christ's death was sufficient for the redemption of the world. On the other hand, what's lacking is my participation with it. That's what Paul's talking about. Paul understands that all that he's undergoing, he somehow has the opportunity to unite that to the sufferings of Christ for the sake of Christ's body, which is the church. Many of us, you know, we're either raised or continue to tell people, you know, when affliction happens in our life, you know, why don't you just offer it up? It's a terrible expression, I think. At least it's one I don't like. And I don't like it because I find it to be passive. I don't think Paul is offering up his suffering. I think Paul is actively uniting his sufferings to the afflictions of Christ for the sake of the body, which is why you get doing penances for people and that kind of thing. So the point of that for the question is that if Paul's doing that, the implication is that somehow all of us are supposed to be doing that. And if Mary is the paradigm of disciples and the one who is obedient to the Lord more than anybody, and she is, Jesus says, not blessed is my mother or my brother or my sister, blessed is the one who hears the word of God and keeps it. Well, no one heard the word of God and kept it more than Mary. That's Elizabeth's cry to Mary in Luke when Mary comes to greet Elizabeth at the visitation, and Elizabeth greets her by saying, blessed is she who believed that the Lord's word to her would be fulfilled. No one has believed the Lord, no human creature like Mary has. So if Paul is redeeming with the Lord, then how much more is Mary? And by implication, how much are you and I and every person who's been baptized supposed to do the same? So it's not saying that somehow, you know, Jesus couldn't do it on his own and Mary's equal to the Lord. Mary's a creature. That's clear Catholic teaching. She's a creature. She's the crown of everything that the Lord created. But she's a creature, whereas the Son is not a creature. But she, like all of us as disciples, are supposed to cooperate or participate with him in his work of redemption. I think the problem oftentimes is that in Catholic theology, that one word participate is something which is sometimes foreign from some of our brothers and sisters who are not Catholic, but who are Christian. It's a significant word as Catholics, you know. So when you're baptized, you're made priest, prophet, and king. But what you're really made is you're made to participate in Christ's life as priest, Christ's life as king, Christ's life as prophet. I mean, he's the only priest. We all, by baptism, participate in his one priesthood. He's the only redeemer, But by baptism,

0: baptism, each one of us is called to participate with him in the work of redemption, whether that's by announcing the gospel to people or whether that's by uniting our sufferings actively to his for the sake of his church. And I can tell you as a priest concretely how this plays out. I go to hospitals and nursing homes to visit people or to their homes and visit people. And even just last week when we had one of our parishioners who gave birth premature to a little girl. So I went and prayed with her right after they did an emergency C-section, and she's just coming out of recovery. I go to anoint her, pray with her. Her little girl's a pound. I leave her, go to another parishioner who just had a hip replacement who's 95 years old. So I walk down to the 95-year-old, anoint her, pray with her, and she's out of it, obviously. As she's lying there trying to figure out, what do I do with my life in this stage? I've got nothing to do because I'm just lying here in bed. I say, you know what? I got something for you to do. And the moment I say that, she kind of begins to sit up. And I say, there's another parishioner who's upstairs who just gave birth to a young girl who's in critical care. Can I ask you, as you're lying here, to pray for her and for her little girl? And all of a sudden, she just sits up. And it's like this sense of worth comes over her. And she is now, just like Paul, participating with the Lord in the work of redemption as she prays for this little girl and for her mom. Does that make some sense? That's one of the hardest concepts to grasp, is this whole nature of redemptive suffering. Pope John Paul II would always talk about, and in his latter days, you know, he gave us this wonderful example of, you have to know this guy made it a point to allow himself to be photographed and televised in what would be, for the rest of us, very humbling, if not humiliating, poses. He made it a point to allow himself to be captured on film as he's not standing upright or as he's drooling. This was a guy who was an incredible athlete, who is, you know, arguably one of the 10 most intelligent people who ever lived, an unbelievable world figure. The rest of us would just hide. I know family members, you know, who, good grief, when their glasses are on, they don't want a picture taken. You know, oh, I don't look my best. He wants people to see him in this state because he's trying to teach the world through this that just because you're suffering or because you've grown older and no longer have the fountain of youth operative, don't let that steal your dignity. Your dignity is not dependent on that. In fact, now that you're wherever you are, you're sharing more actively in Christ's work. Frank Sheed, the great Catholic apologist, would always say that this is the most active moment of Jesus' life. This is the most active moment of Jesus' life. Even though it looks like everything is just happening to him, it's not. He's willing to be there. He's giving breath to the guy who's pounding the nails in. He is willing this. Which tells us then that when we're suffering, that this is not just in vain, that we can do something with it. We got family members or ourselves when we're suffering. You know, it's worth remembering that and saying, if it's a family member, and this isn't to flatter them, this is sincere. I mean, your prayers as you suffer are far more powerful than anybody else's. Because when we suffer, we're most inclined to be selfish. But when instead of being selfish, you know, like care for me for obvious reasons because I hurt, you can say, no, I'm going to unite this to the cross for the sake of his body, which is the church, then remarkable impact is made in the lives of others.
1: Can I ask another?
0: Sure, by all means.
1: We had this in the gospel last month, chapter 2 of Mark, verses 21 to 22. Apparently, his audience understood something about patching clothes and about putting wine in skins, and I don't get it.
0: Okay, yeah. It's found in a couple places. It's found in all three of the synoptic gospels, actually, in Matthew, Mark, and Luke. In Mark 2 here, it's beginning in verse 21, no one sews a piece of unshrunk cloth on an old garment. If he does, the patch tears away from it, the new from the old, and a worse tear is made. And no one puts new wine into old wineskins. If he does, the wine will burst the skins, and the wine is lost, and so are the skins. New wine is for fresh skins.
2: Sure.
0: I think the point the Lord's trying to make, and it's difficult for us because I don't sew, and I drink wine, but I don't make it. And some of us do, but we don't put it in skins anymore, at least most of us. The point is simply to say that there's this remarkable distance between the kingdom that he's proclaiming and the image that his contemporaries have of it, most especially as regards who can get into the kingdom. Remember the lament, it's not so much in Mark here, but it is in Luke's version, which is over in Luke 5, that the Pharisees in particular, Pharisee just means those who've set themselves apart. That's what they've done. They've retreated from the world and found the temple system to be a corrupt system.

0: and that they have to preserve and put a hedge around the law. That's what they're trying to do. And so as they do that, and as they try to guard the law, lo and behold, here comes Jesus, and what's Jesus doing? Jesus is eating with tax collectors, prostitutes, and sinners, and they're having a fit. He's not condoning what they're doing. Let's make sure we understand that. But the Lord's sitting down with them. I mean, that's the beginning of Luke chapter 15, before Jesus tells the story of the prodigal son. The incident that gives rise to that, and the passage before that of the woman who finds the lost coin and the lost sheep that's found, is this man welcomes sinners and eats with them, and they chastise him for it. And so the image here between the two cloths, okay, the original cloth and the new one, what's being contrasted there is the old understanding of who can belong to the people of God and what the Lord's come to do. And if you try to blend them, one will get lost and the other will get destroyed. You can't blend these. What has to happen is something new has to be made. There has to be, in terms of the wineskin image, maybe because I like wine more than clothes, the wineskin image is the skin will lose its strength and elasticity after it's had wine in it, after it's fermented. You can do something to treat the skin to make it prepared to again hold wine, which is going to ferment, or grape juice, which is going to ferment. But if you don't do that, if it's lost its elasticity and its strength, the moment you put fresh wine in that and it begins to ferment, it'll explode and you will have lost the skin and the wine's on the floor. So what has to happen is you need fresh skins. That's the new heart. So in order to receive the gospel, all that's being prepared for in the Old Testament, you know, that the Lord prophesies through, especially Jeremiah and Ezekiel, I will give you a new heart. Well, that's the fresh skin that we have to have. So we have to learn to see with his heart. He's not looking for the elite to come into the kingdom. He's looking for people like me. He's looking for all of us. That's who he's trying to gather in. Does that help with the image? Yes.
1: May I ask two questions?
0: You may.
1: Because you said ask, then we learn.
0: Ask and you shall receive.
1: Yeah. One thing, the biggest problem that I ran into, even people that know word of God, me, I'm an Albanian, and we suffered under the Ottoman Empire for 500 years, and I know that was all hard, but most of the people always tell me, God is to be kept in a heart and not to tell anybody about it. So people are willing to say all the bad words, all the dirty talk, they're just fine with it. But when it comes the time, like me, to talk about God and evangelize, they just say, God is to be kept in the heart and don't tell anybody about it. I just found a word, I really loved it in here in the Bible, that says, pray it, study it, leave it. And that's the second thing that comes. Uh-huh. Even priests sometimes say it, they don't encourage you to learn the word of God. It's always, you should leave it. But I'm trying, first I got to get to know the word and then leave it.
0: You know, we often have thrown at us, whether it's from the culture or even just our own, it could be family, it could be our own feelings too, this kind of mistaken idea that faith is private. My first response would be to ask the person who says that to me, where do you get that? I mean, according to whom are you saying that? Because it's certainly not the case according to Jesus. And we can point to many passages, but the one that I think would be most familiar to most of us is in Matthew 5, beginning in verse 13. And Jesus says, you are the salt of the earth. But if salt has lost its taste, how shall its saltiness be restored? It's no longer good for anything except to be thrown out and trodden underfoot by men. You are the light of the world. A city set on a hill cannot be hidden, nor do men light a lamp and put it under a bushel, but on a stand, and it gives light to all in the house. Let your light so shine before men that they may see your good works and give glory to your Father who is in heaven. So the word that Jesus uses here for light is a hand lamp. Jesus' words don't hit us so much, especially when he's talking about light, because, you know, we walked in here, we flipped a switch, and the light came on. Well, that's a new thing. We take light for granted until the power grid goes out, and then you're running around trying to find candles. But the image here is an essential in a house, which is a hand lamp that you just walk around. The moment you walk into a dark room, all of a sudden the light comes on because you've got the lamp in your hand. So the way he's talking is that you're the lamp in his hand. This is one of those comical expressions of Jesus. You don't light a lamp and put it under a basket. Who the heck does that? It's counterintuitive and it's just stupid. You light a lamp so that you can see. That's why you light a lamp. Try this. Light a lamp and put a basket over it to see how dumb it looks. And then realize his point is, it's just as dumb for me to light you, to place my light within you, to give to you a relationship with me, and for you never to say anything. I didn't come into your life so that you would then, you know, like hide underneath whatever. I came into your life

0: so that you would allow me to pick you up and bring you into the world in which you're living to help people to see or to flavor as salt does. Okay? We're surrounded by this kind of attitude which wants to constantly reinforce within us this very non-biblical idea that faith is something private. It's not private. It's very personal, but it's not private. And it's not private because it's about love. You meet the man or the woman that you fall in love with that you want to marry, you tell people who you've met. I mean, you're excited to tell people about someone that you've met because it's changed your life. Well, so for us in the faith, our faith is about love. It's about coming to know the one who's loved us so much, he's done that. And in response for coming to know him, I want people to know about him. I mean, I want people to know that they're not alone in the world, that they've got a God who cares for them so much, he's suffered with us, who's conquered death, who's risen from the dead, who knows the number of hairs on my head, for those of us who still got hair on our head, who knows everything about me and still hangs out with me. That's what changes lives. So we would never be silent about telling someone that we love them. But for many Christians, or many nominal Christians, or cultural Christians, their faith is not about love. It's about rules. And the rules don't make any sense unless you know the person. And that's how a lot of people live, unfortunately. And when that's the case, who the heck wants to introduce you to a rule? I'm not going to tell you about that, but I will tell you about a person. And then once I introduce you to the person, then you may need to know some of the things, some of the demands that the person has on us. But first, you have to know that the person who makes some demands on us loves me beyond anything I could have hoped for. And that's the proof. Okay? Does that help with that?
1: Oh, yeah.
0: Woe to me if I do not preach the gospel, Paul says.
1: Yeah, I just...
0: The only thing to temper that with is that, obviously, the model for doing evangelization is Jesus. Okay? Luke 15, where he begins with the parable of the prodigal son and whatnot, is a great place to look. The Lord is regularly spending time with people. And I think it's safe to say, even though you don't see this explicitly laid out, but you do see it implicitly laid out, because the accusation is that the Lord is a drunkard and a glutton. So he hangs out with people and he engages in their meals. And you have to know that what the Lord's doing all that time is just getting to know people. Before he kind of launches into them and tells them everything they're doing wrong, which is how we usually go about evangelization, the Lord's just sitting down and relaxing and, you know, tell me about your life. You're like, what do you do? What makes you happy? How do you spend your spare time? And it's clear from his interaction with the other person that the Lord cares about him. And then once that connection's made, once the person knows the Lord cares about him, then the heart's kind of busted open. Then you got that fresh skin. And it's busted open to receive the truth the Lord wants to plant in it. Our mistake, I think, is oftentimes we're trying to get the seed planted in there without the other person really knowing that we care. It's the difference maybe between evangelism and evangelization. Evangelism is to get in there with someone, and it may take years before the person's really ready, or you're even sensing from the Spirit, now I'm going to tell you about this. That doesn't mean I'm going to compromise who I am. You're always going to know I'm a Christian, huh? I'm thinking of a friend who's befriended a person who's got a same-sex attraction, and over a period of years, the person who struggles with homosexual lifestyle knows my friend is a very devout Catholic, and thinks that lifestyle is harmful. That's why she cares. But all she does is love her. She just lets her know how much she prays for it. She'll go to a place on pilgrimage and she'll bring her back a rosary, or she'll bring her back a crucifix, or she'll bring her back something. And just says, hey, you know, just want to tell you I'm praying for you, and anything I can ever do for you, I'll do it. And this person, because she knows that this other woman cares for her, is now at a place where she's able to, she'll hug her, she'll thank her, she'll ask her to pray for certain things. The heart's finally getting busted open to maybe one day be able to say, can you help me understand more about why you think that this is dangerous? Because the one friend has been there and has just been walking with her all these times when all sorts of other people that they work with, the moment that they found out what she struggles with, are all like, I'm not having anything to do with you. And they're not even Christian. So like us as disciples of the Lord, we have to be sensitive enough to know, okay, what strategy do I adopt with this person? Because this is a unique person, and persons are fragile. They don't come out of a cookie cutter mold. So how do I, Holy Spirit, try to win this person to you? And that part I don't think we do a good enough job on, most of us. You had another question?
2: One thing that I really can't understand in the Bible, it's Matthew chapter 1, verse 23. But had no marital relations with her until she had born a son. When I first heard about this, it really struck me. It's not I believe it with the heart, but it's just I need explanation for this. This is one thing in the Bible that I really truly don't understand.

0: flip to 2 Samuel 6. Ooh, Bible trivia, okay? No such thing, by the way. It's Bible trivia. This is the story of King David who's bringing the Ark of the Covenant into Jerusalem, and some of us might be familiar with the story. And when David comes into Jerusalem and he brings the Ark with him after it's been in a different place in a house which has been blessed as a result of having the Ark, which holds the Ten Commandments in it, David dances in front of the Ark, and he dances in a way that his wife does not approve of. So beginning in verse 20, it says, "And David returned to bless his household. But Michal, the daughter of Saul, came out to meet David and said," this is his wife, "how the king of Israel honored himself today, uncovering himself today before the eyes of his servant's maids, as one of the vulgar fellows shamelessly uncovers himself." And David said to Michal, "It was before the Lord who chose me above your father," she's Saul's daughter, "and above all his house, to appoint me as prince over Israel, the people of the Lord, and I will make merry before the Lord. I will make myself yet more contemptible than this, and I will be abased in your eyes, but by the maids of whom you have spoken, by them I shall be held in honor." Here's the key verse. "And Michal, the daughter of Saul, had no child until the day of her death." Until the day of her death. Is the point that when she died, she had a child? Of course not. So I think in Matthew, what people get hung up on is that verb until. The verb until doesn't have anything to do with what happened after. The verb until has to do with everything that happened before. So in Michal's case, nothing's going to happen now. Once she's dead, she's dead. The until here describes all that happened. There was no child born to Michal, which is a sign of, in the Old Testament, of shame, that something's wrong in the Old Testament, as the people understood it. In Matthew, what's happening, the point that the Holy Spirit's trying to make through the evangelist is he knew her not until she bore a son. The Holy Spirit isn't trying to tell you anything about whether or not they had conjugal relations afterwards. That we know from the church's tradition, which is longstanding, which is at least from the second century. What the Holy Spirit is trying to tell you about is that before they were married and before she gave birth to Jesus, there were no relations. That's what the adverb's trying to talk about. Does that help a little bit? The text could care less about what happens to Mary afterwards. That's not what the text is about. The text is about what happened to Mary before she gave birth. And what they're trying to say is that before they gave birth, there were no relations. Now, what people do is they automatically assume that that means after she gave birth, there must have been relations. But that's no more the case than it was with Michal, that after she died, she had a child. This is why things like learning apologetics, which is not, "I'm sorry that I'm Catholic," but a defense of the faith. Apologia is a defense, an explanation of why we believe what we believe. So those are the kinds of questions that you can get into in apologetics at length and try to dive into. The one text that I show you in 2 Samuel 6 is just a place to begin to look. And then you start digging into the church fathers and what is it that's being said in the early Christian community, and how do I know that? Well, because we can read the church fathers. They're right here. I have them all on my shelf. And they're writing before this is put together and ruled as definitive.
1: I have heard that the Catholic Church teaches the primacy of conscience, and I also know that that could be seriously abused if you say your conscience rules everything, and I just want to understand the teaching.
0: Well, let's look at the catechism, how they put it. The immediate thing that you want to make sure you understand is that there's a difference between following your conscience and following an informed conscience. So paragraphs 1776 is where a rather prolonged section starts on conscience. What is conscience? What is your conscience? And it's the inner sanctuary where one speaks with God. That's conscience, the inner sanctuary where one speaks with God. It's a simple way to think of it. Quoting from Vatican II, from the document Gaudium et Spes, the catechism says, "Deep within his conscience, man discovers a law which he has not laid upon himself, but which he must obey. Its voice, ever calling him to love and to do what is good and to avoid evil," which means objective good and objective evil and objective love, "sounds in his heart at the right moment. For a man has in his heart a law inscribed by God. His conscience is man's most secret core and his sanctuary. There he is alone with God, whose voice echoes in his depths." And then it goes on in paragraphs that go for quite a while through 1802 to talk about conscience, whether it's the judgment of conscience. We can just maybe look at a couple of those just so we can see how it is that the Catechism says that. This is paragraph 1778. "Conscience is a judgment of reason whereby the human person recognizes the moral quality of a concrete act that he is going to perform, is in the process of performing, or has already completed. In all he says and does, man is obliged to follow faithfully what he knows to be just and right.

0: That's the beginning of this. Man's obliged to follow faithfully what he knows to be just and right. It is by the judgment of his conscience that man perceives and recognizes the prescriptions of the divine law. Conscience is a law of the mind, yet Christians would not grant that it is nothing more. I mean that it is not a dictate, nor conveyed the notion of responsibility, of duty, of a threat, or a promise. Conscience is a messenger of him who both in nature and in grace speaks to us behind a veil and teaches and rules us by his representatives. Conscience is the aboriginal vicar of Christ. That's quoting John Cardinal Newman. And then it goes on to talk about how conscience must be formed. So we're obliged to follow our conscience, but we also have an obligation to seek the truth. Paragraph 1783 says, conscience must be informed and moral judgment enlightened. A well-formed conscience is upright and truthful. It formulates its judgments according to reason, that is, according to how things really are, in conformity with the true good willed by the wisdom of the Creator. The education of conscience is indispensable for human beings who are subjected to negative influences and tempted by sin to prefer their own judgment and to reject authoritative teachings. Let's read that again. The education of conscience is indispensable for human beings who are subjected to negative influences, that would be us, and tempted by sin, that would be us again, to prefer their own judgment and to reject authoritative teachings. The education of conscience is a lifelong task. So we have this obligation, not merely to follow it, but to have it formed by the gospel and by the church's teaching, which continues to make more explicit what's in the gospel. That's why I am bound to follow what the church teaches, to submit my will and my intellect on matters of faith and morals to church teaching. If I don't do that, if I do not submit my will and my intellect to what the church teaches on matters of faith and morals, I am being obstinate as it regards my conscience. And I'm then making myself to be a vicar of Christ, and the Lord didn't give me that charism. Does that help? Yes.
1: I have a question about the sacrament of penance.
0: Sure.
1: A few years ago, we listened to a talk on Sister Faustina. Mm-hmm. And the leader of the talk mentioned that she had visited purgatory, I think, with Jesus or God. He explained that even though there's the sacrament of penance and that we're absolved from our sins, there is still the matter of the punishment. And he likened it to a child and a parent, saying that a child could do something wrong and the parent would say, I love you, but you're still going to be grounded for a week. And he said, in other words, the priest absolves us from our sins, but we still retain the punishment attached to that.
0: Mm-hmm. The way that I would say it, as opposed to like the parent who's going to chastise you, is that there's a significant difference between walking out of confession forgiven and walking out of confession pure. I don't think I've ever walked out of confessional pure. I have walked out forgiven every time, but those are two very different things. I'm in the process of being sanctified, I hope. I've been saved, but I'm being sanctified. That's what Hebrews tells us. The way that someone once put it, which I enjoy, is he said, I'm looking forward to purgatory. And someone said, you got to be kidding. Why are you looking forward to purgatory? And he answered, because then I will finally be free to love the Lord and my neighbor the way I want to. So the image for purgatory for me is that there are things, people, attitudes, attachments, whatever, in my life that I cling to, which, while they're not mortally sinful, they keep me from being who I'm supposed to be. They prohibit me from loving the Lord with all my heart and from loving my neighbor as myself. I still do that, but I don't do that in the way that I know I should all the time. And I don't because I'm attached to these things. Purgatory will be the experience, in my mind, of him like prying my fingers off the things I am attached to, which will hurt. Otherwise, I'd let go of them now. But I don't want to let go of them now. Sooner or later, I'm going to let go of them. So those are a couple of different images anyway for me to think about it. I would trade places with someone in purgatory in a heartbeat. You're on your way home. While I'm alive now, that's all very much in jeopardy. But in purgatory, it's not in jeopardy. I'm on my way home. It's not a second chance. It's this process of having the grip on things that keep me from loving released.
1: And according to the catechism, then, through indulgences, we can obtain remission of the temporal punishment resulting from sin for ourselves and also for the souls in purgatory?
0: So long as we meet the requirements for obtaining an indulgence, one of which is the detachment from sin, which is no small thing. And the basic reason for that is because we're in communion with each other. So

0: You know, like Paul says in Colossians, I can fill up in my own flesh what's lacking in the sufferings of Christ for the sake of his body, which is my brothers and sisters. So that's why in this month of November, we pray for the dead. Who are we praying for? We're praying for the people who are in purgatory. People in heaven don't need our prayers. If there's anyone in hell, our prayers are useless, but we hope there's no one there. But in purgatory, because we're still in a communion with them, the communion of saints, which includes the church triumphant, the church militant, and the church suffering, we can continue to love each other and to pray for them.
1: So Divine Mercy Sunday is the absolution from the sins and the punishment of the sins?
0: Yeah, Divine Mercy Sunday is a day which has connected with it an extraordinary indulgence, a plenary indulgence.
1: Sister Faustina.
0: Well, through Jesus, but he's revealed it to Faustina, okay? So it's something that's been recognized by the church. It's basically something which is a continuation of the devotion to the Sacred Heart, which is the Lord's desire is for all men to be saved. That's what we see on the cross. So the plenary indulgences which are offered on that day and then on other occasions, you know, or other conditions throughout the year are something that by all means we want to take advantage of for ourselves and for others.
2: Yes, I have a question about the guiding documents that rule over the sacrifice of the Mass. I know the germ is a guiding document. I know the bishops have issued documents about actions and words in the Mass. What kind of leeway do you as a priest and your council have in revising things? And is it important? I'm kind of like the scribes and Pharisees. I kind of guy that likes to follow the law. Am I wrong? And like I say, what leeway do you have? You go to one church, the prayer before the preface, you're supposed to stand. I think that's what the bishop said. You go to one parish, they don't. You go to another one, they do. You don't see people bowing when they receive the host. Is it important?
0: Well, certainly it's important. If it wasn't important, stay home. It is not the priest's function or role to arbitrarily dispense the sacraments according to how he sees fit. It's the priest's role to be a custodian of what it is that he has been ordained for. So therefore, I am supposed to guard faithfully what's been entrusted to me. I mean, the image I have is, you know, you're in the bucket brigade, you know, putting out fires, and, you know, someone hands the bucket to you, and you hand it to somebody else, and, you know, I got 2,000 years of people who've handed me the bucket that I got right now, and I'm supposed to hand it to somebody after me to continue what the Lord gave back to the 12. It's not up to my whim and fancy or taste or preference. The liturgy has nothing to do with a priest's taste because it's not about him. He is responsible then, and the faithful have a right to the Mass celebrated according to the dictates of the Church. They have a right to that. And it's not for me to impose my own preference or taste upon their right, thereby forcing them to no longer be able comfortably to worship in the way that the church teaches. I mean, there's plenty of time for a priest to do. Priest's personality is going to shine through. That's clear, huh? Not simply in the homily, but in other parts. I mean, his personality is going to come across. But, you know, it's not for me to determine what we're going to follow and what we're not going to follow. That's why I do something like this. It's up for me to try to help people understand why it is that the church teaches what she teaches. So it might be helpful for people to understand, so why do we bow before we receive the Eucharist? You know, well, because your body is a manifestation of who you are. When you bow, that could be a, you know, a cold, sterile, rote act to be sure, but it shouldn't be any more than when you shake hands or kiss your wife. That's a cold, rote act. That's supposed to be an act that has something, some meaning behind it, huh? So when we're at Mass, we express ourselves bodily because we're bodily creatures. And by bowing before I receive the Lord, it's a way to kind of call to attention. Oh, that's right. I'm about to receive the eternal Son of God into my flesh. I should probably come forward with a little awe as opposed to just thanks and, you know, chew gum and put it in my mouth and walk back. But I think for those of us who know we tend to be scribes and Pharisees, a great way to guard against that is just the moment that Mass starts, close your eyes. And if you find yourself in a place where you're repeatedly having to do that, then move. Because the Mass shouldn't become a near occasion of sin. If the Mass is a near occasion of sin, you're in trouble. I mean, you're in trouble. Because now I'm beginning to make judgments upon people that I can't make because I don't have access to their heart. I certainly have access to what they're doing. Then I realize, okay, I'm in a place where it's not good for me to be spiritually. So just move to another place. That's fine. And unfortunately, that's something that we have to do in the day and age in which we're living. But when you find yourself in another place, like I can remember clear as a bell, you know, I was at a gathering of religious leaders in the diocese, and I was up elevated above this. I was just kind of praying at the time. And I saw all these people walk in who are responsible for forming different people in the diocese. It was in a church, and they walked in, and

0: Not only did no one acknowledge the Lord in the tabernacle, or whenever you cross the altar, you should bow. You know, you should call to mind, oh yeah, I'm crossing the altar. That's where the sacrifice of the Mass takes place. There's a way to just kind of gently, you know, without causing a big show, just, you know, simply do that and keep going. So all these people who are supposed to be forming people in the faith are just kind of walking all around and beginning to talk. And now they're not talking, now they're beginning to yell. And they're having a Mass. Mass is about to begin. And they're all, hey, how you doing, Joe? Good to see you. Hey, how are you? Good to see you, Bobby. Hey, what's up? And it's incredibly loud. It's like the beginning of a concert. They start the opening song. No one can hear it. That's how loud it is. No one can hear the opening song. So they announce it again. Then they announce it a third time, at which point the crowd finally begins to settle down. So much for prayerful preparation for the Mass. I mean, it's fine to say, you know, hey, Dan, how you see, you know, how's the family? You know, there's nothing wrong with that. You don't have to, like, put clothespin on your lips the moment you walk into church. But you should remember that you're in church, you know? And so I'm watching all this, and I know I've got tendencies to do things I shouldn't do either, and I'm about to explode as I'm seeing this. And then right away, I just kind of heard the Lord say, you know what? What's the noise like inside your heart? I mean, that's just what he does. He'll just rebuke me, you know, because the moment that I'm looking at the splinter in my brother's eye, Jesus says, take the log out first, then you can remove the splinter. It's not like your neighbor doesn't have the splinter. There's something wrong there, but I got to first acknowledge something's wrong in me. And one of the ways that I deal with that is I just close my eyes. When I know I'm in places where some of my tendencies can kick in, it's like, you know what, Lord, I'm just going to pray, and I thank you for being here, and I thank you for the way you've been merciful to me. You should all sit in a presider's chair, simply because you'll realize we see everything. I mean, everything. You can't hide. Everything that happens in the church, we see everything. You can't sneak out. You can't talk to the person next to you without being seen, let alone being heard. To see somebody walk out right after they receive communion is painful. I mean, it really hurts, to be honest with you. It hurts profoundly to see somebody do that. And yet, when I see that, or when I'm walking around, you know, outside of Mass before it's ended and people are leaving and they're walking out and, you know, then they see me, oh, hey, Father, I had to go, I got to babysit, you know, and they're, you know, it's like, oh, you caught me. And I'm not out there to catch people, but they see the collar and they feel whatever. But I left Mass early all the time, if I even went, you know, so I'm saddened by that. But then rather than go, ah, you stupid pagan, you're going to fry in hell, my reaction is, Lord, you were merciful to me. One, help me to be merciful towards them, but two, bring someone into their lives like you brought someone into mine, and maybe it'll be me, to help them understand that the appropriate thing to do might be just, I mean, like, what's the rush? Just take 2 minutes and say thanks.
1: Hello, Father. I just wanted to ask you to clarify a little more on the question that the lady on the first table over there had regarding penance. You said that you walk away from the confession, if you do a good one, of course, forgiven, not purified. Maybe, of course, this comes from my ignorance from Catholicism. I don't really understand that.
0: The difference?
1: I do understand the difference to a certain degree. But what's then the significance of being forgiven? Because I used to think that if the moment we get out of the confession, if you do a good one, and if we die, we go straight to paradise.
0: Don't plan on that.
1: So that's not the truth, right?
0: No, simply because I can walk out of confession. In order for the confession to be valid, I have to have genuine sorrow for what I've done. I have to acknowledge what I've done. I have to have a firm amendment to avoid this sin in the near occasion of it.
1: Yeah, that's a good confession. And of course, do the penance as well.
0: Right. But I can still have attachments and not be in grave sin. I mean, maybe I'm just more vile than other people. I don't know. But I mean, I have any problem understanding how when I walk out of confession, I'm not pure.
1: So in other words, if we sin, and of course we do, we are automatically avoided paradise unless we do something or actually God does something for us to purify us in the future.
0: Say that again.
1: If we sin, no matter what kind of sin.
0: Well, it depends greatly on what kind of sin it is. I mean, if I die in mortal, unrepentant, okay, I have not asked the Lord for forgiveness, then my soul's in peril. You know, most of us are not going to die walking right out of a confessional. In fact, I would bet none of us are. You know, so plan on purgatory.
1: All right.
0: I don't mean to be flip, but I mean, I'm hoping for purgatory, you know? You live your life, the righteous men and women sin 7 times a day. So we fall repeatedly. We miss opportunities all the time to love our neighbor, and we're oblivious of those all the time. And those things keep me from just living in a place where my life's kind of consumed by love. So therefore, whether it's sins of commission or sins of omission, we got some cleaning up to do. So when we die, please God, none of us will die in mortal sin, unrepentant mortal sin. But when we die, We're going

0: have some cleaning up to do, most of us. You know, either it's some things that I failed to do, some opportunities to love that I didn't take advantage of, which I should have and I knew I should have, and they weakened my relationship both with the Lord and with my neighbor. Or I got some attachments to things that I shouldn't have attachments to, and the Lord's got to, like, loosen the grip before I can finally come home.
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6: He begins to knit in this room a child. Once God has decided you shall be, you are children of God. Now the pill. Oh, wow, aren't we smart, huh? Now we not only kill the baby, we're on the risk of killing the mother. But does anyone care? Well, I heard the other day we have too much population. You've already killed millions and millions and millions and millions of children. You got too much population, you're kidding yourself. Another 10 years would just be a lot of old people looking at each other. And you're too old to reproduce. What are you going to do?
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8: You don't discipline now, the world will later. 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The world can hurt them pretty bad. The world's inconsistent and erratic. This is not a farm in 1880 anymore, Doug. Mm. 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
1: This is Father William J. Slattery. The month of May is dedicated to the Blessed Mother. Let us pray. In the name of the Father, and of the Son, and of the Holy Spirit, Amen. Hail Mary, full of grace, the Lord is with thee. Blessed art thou among women, and blessed is the fruit of thy womb, Jesus. Holy Mary, Mother of God, pray for us sinners now and at the hour of our death.

0: and big meals. Similarly with God, we engage him in Eucharist and deep meditation as well.
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2: 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But never, Lord, let me lose you, who art my love and my only treasure. 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
6: 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If we truly want to love God, we must be obedient to him. We can easily fall into the trap of thinking we know better, but without obedience, we cannot fully love God.
7: Hi, my name is Father Mike Schmitz, and you're listening to the Bible in a Year, where we encounter God's voice and live life through the lens of Scripture. Using the Great Adventure Bible timeline, we'll read all the way from Genesis to Revelation, discovering how the story of salvation unfolds and how we fit into that story today. The Great Adventure Bible Timeline was developed by Jeff Cavins and is provided by Ascension, who produced and funded this program. It is day 147, and that means, not only does it mean that we're almost to day 150, which means halfway to day 300, which means closer to day 365, but it also means that shortly after this, in maybe, I would say, roughly, I don't know, let's say give or take 7 days from now, we're going to be having our second Messianic checkpoint in 7 days from now. So 1 week from today, we're having our second Messianic checkpoint with the Gospel of Mark. You would know this if you had downloaded the Bible in the Year reading plan, but if you didn't, now you do. And it is awesome because we're going to get the chance, just like we did a while back with the Gospel of John. We're going to be able to walk through this gospel in the middle of this whole story, right? With Solomon and the temple and Solomon and building things and Solomon's wisdom. We're going to take a break and we're going to jump ahead to Jesus and see how he is the fulfillment of everything that God has wanted his people to know, and not just to know, but to be. Oh, so that's where we're at now, and that's where we're going to be in just a week from today. But as I said, it's day 147, we're reading 1 Kings 5, 2 Chronicles 7 and 8, and Psalm 66. The first book of Kings, chapter 5. Preparations and materials for the temple. Now Hiram, king of Tyre, sent his servants to Solomon when he heard that they had anointed him king in place of his father, for Hiram always loved David. And Solomon sent word to Hiram, "You know that David my father could not build a house for the name of the Lord his God because of the warfare with which his enemies surrounded him, until the Lord put them under the soles of his feet. But now the Lord my God has given me rest on every side. There is neither adversary nor misfortune. And so I propose to build a house for the name of the Lord my God, as the Lord said to David my father, 'Your son, whom I will set upon your throne in your place, shall build a house for my name.' Now, therefore, command that cedars of Lebanon be cut for me, and my servants will join your servants,

astonished and say, "Why has the Lord done thus to the land and to this house?" Then they will say, "Because they forsook the Lord, the God of their fathers, who brought them out of the land of Egypt, and laid hold on other gods, and worshipped them, and served them. Therefore, he has brought all this evil upon them." Chapter 8. Solomon builds many cities. At the end of 20 years, in which Solomon had built the house of the Lord and his own house, Solomon rebuilt the cities which Hiram had given to him, and settled the sons of Israel in them. And Solomon went to Hamath-Zobah and took it. He built Tadmor in the wilderness, and all the store cities which he built in Hamath. He also built Upper Beth-Horon and Lower Beth-Horon, fortified cities with walls, gates, and bars, and Baalath, and all the store cities that Solomon had, and all the cities for his chariots, and the cities for his horsemen, and whatever Solomon desired to build in Jerusalem and Lebanon and in all the land of his dominion. All the people who were left of the Hittites, the Amorites, the Perizzites, the Hivites, and the Jebusites who were not of Israel, from their descendants who were left after them in the land whom the sons of Israel had not destroyed, these Solomon made a forced levy, and so they are to this day. But of the sons of Israel, Solomon made no slaves for his work. They were soldiers and his officers, the commanders of his chariots and his horsemen. And these were the chief officers of King Solomon, 250 who exercised authority over the people. Solomon brought Pharaoh's daughter up from the city of David to the house which he had built for her, for he said, "My wife shall not live in the house of David, king of Israel, for the places to which the ark of the Lord has come are holy." Then Solomon offered up burnt offerings to the Lord upon the altar of the Lord, which he had built before the vestibule, as the duty of each day required, offering according to the commandment of Moses for the Sabbaths, the new moons, and the three annual feasts, the Feast of Unleavened Bread, the Feast of Weeks, and the Feast of Tabernacles. According to the ordinance of David his father, he appointed the divisions of the priests for their service, and the Levites for their offices of praise and ministry before the priests as the duty of each day required, and the gatekeepers in their divisions for the several gates. For so David the man of God had commanded. And they did not turn aside from what the king had commanded the priests and the Levites concerning any matter and concerning the treasuries. Thus was accomplished all the work of Solomon from the day the foundation of the house of the Lord was laid until it was finished. So the house of the Lord was completed. Then Solomon went to Ezion-Geber and Eloth on the shore of the sea in the land of Edom. And Hiram sent him by his servants, ships and servants familiar with the sea. And they went to Ophir together with the servants of Solomon and fetched from there 450 talents of gold and brought it to King Solomon. Psalm 66. Praise for God's goodness to Israel. To the choirmaster, a song, a psalm. Make a joyful noise to God, all the earth. Sing the glory of his name. Give to him glorious praise. Say to God, "How awesome are your deeds! So great is your power that your enemies cringe before you. All the earth worships you. They sing praises to you, sing praises to your name. Come and see what God has done. He is awesome in his deeds among men. He turned the sea into dry land. Men passed through the river on foot. There did we rejoice in him, who rules by his might forever, whose eyes keep watch on the nations. Let not the rebellious exalt themselves. Bless our God, O peoples. Let the sound of his praise be heard, who has kept us among the living and has not let our feet slip. For you, O God, have tested us. You have tried us as silver is tried. You brought us into the net. You laid affliction on our backs. You let men ride over our heads. We went through fire and through water. Yet you have brought us forth to a spacious place. I will come into your house with burnt offerings. I will pay you my vows, that which my lips uttered and my mouth promised when I was in trouble. I will offer to you burnt offerings of fatlings with the smoke of the sacrifice of rams. I will make an offering of bulls and goats. Come and hear, all you who fear God, and I will tell him what he has done for me. I cried aloud to him, and he was extolled with my tongue. If I had cherished iniquity in my heart, the Lord would not have listened, but truly God has listened. He has given heed to the voice of my prayer. Blessed be God, because he has not rejected my prayer or removed his merciful love from me." Father in heaven, we give you praise. You do hear our prayers. God, I mean, every time we talk to you, Lord, you hear our voices. You know the longing of our hearts. You know the depth of our prayer. You also know our distraction. You know how easily
we can be distracted from loving you with our whole heart, with our whole mind, with our whole strength.

You know how easily it is that we are turned aside from you. And so we thank you for being able to hear through all the noise, cutting through all of the distraction, cutting through all of the turmoil that our hearts can experience, because you know our hearts. You not only know the peace in our hearts, you know the troubled hearts that live in our chests. And so we ask you, please, once again, let your ears be open, let your eyes be open to see who we are, to see us truly, and to hear our voice and to hear our prayers this day and every day. You make this prayer in Jesus' name. Amen. In the name of the Father, and of the Son, and of the Holy Spirit. Amen. So, okay. This is one of those kind of moments where, yes, clearly 1 Kings and 2 Chronicles are they're connected, but they're a little bit disconnected, right? In the sense that they're talking about some of the same things, but we're just on a little bit of a different timeline. Yesterday, we had King David dedicate the great prayer. The temple's dedicated. The Ark of the Lord is there. This is where we're going to be worshiping. And today in 1 Kings chapter 5, we're back with him getting the cedars and the cypress trees for building the temple. And so it's one of those things where we just kind of remember, oh, that's right. 1 Kings are a little bit behind. 2 Chronicles, they're a little bit ahead, and they're looking back over this history and recounting what had gone down then. And so just keep that in mind as we move forward, because it can be at times a little bit difficult to like, wait, where are they? I thought they built the temple. Yes, that is in 2 Chronicles, where the temple's already been built and dedicated, and they're trucking right along there. But in 1 Kings, here is Solomon, who is still establishing that temple, which I think is really helpful for us, because it reminds us of the importance and the centrality of the temple. Why? Not only because that is where God's presence would abide. I mean, oh my gosh, what a gift to be able to hear in 2 Chronicles chapter 7, that here's the prayer of dedication at the very beginning of this. And Solomon finished praying, and fire came down from heaven and consumed the burnt offerings and the sacrifices, and the glory of the Lord filled the temple. This is, oh my goodness, this demonstrates the power of God's presence. And the temple is essential because God's presence would abide there. Absolutely. That's absolutely clear. But it's also essential because that is where the people would offer their worship. And this is just so critical for us. It's so critical for us to understand the importance and the necessity of worshiping God as he has asked us to worship him. And it's just, so as I said, in 1 Kings 5, preparations for building the temple, and Solomon's working with this man, Hiram. Hiram was good buddies with King David, and he praises the Lord, which is so interesting. Hiram is not a Jew, but he's praising the Lord. He gives praise to God that David has such a wise son, and he helps him out with the cedars from Lebanon and everything that he needs, with a bunch of people as well to have the labor that goes into building the temple. But then also, we had just something interesting, a couple things interesting about 2 Chronicles 7 and 8. And what are we talking about? What we're talking about is the fact not only that at the beginning of Chronicles chapter 7, Solomon ends his prayer, fire comes down from heaven, and the glory of the Lord fills the place. So, so, so beautiful and powerful. But also we have a couple notes. In chapter 7, Solomon finishes the house of the Lord and his own house, the king's house, and the Lord appears to Solomon by night. He appears to him once again in the way that he had appeared to him before, saying, ask me anything and I'll give it to you. And this time he doesn't say, you know, what do you want? He says, here's what I need you to know. He says, I need you to know that if my people who are called by my name humble themselves and seek my face, then I will hear from heaven. I'll forgive their sins. I'll heal their land. Like I basically, here's God saying, whenever you're not faithful, just remember I am faithful. Turn back to the temple worship. Turn back to this place. Turn back to my presence. Turn back to worship. Turn back to obedience of my commandments, and I will hear your prayers. But then he says, but as for you, and this is so critical, as for you, if you walk before me as David your father walked, doing according to all that I've commanded you, keeping the statutes, and also saying, he says, I'll be with you as I was with your father David. But if you turn aside and forsake my commandments and statutes and go and serve other gods and worship them, then I will pluck you from the land. Now, God is giving King Solomon a clear, clear commandment. He's given him wisdom. Solomon knows stuff, right? He's also given him a direct warning, saying that just stay faithful to me, stay close to me, and I'll be with you. What we know is that Solomon will not. In fact, in chapter 8, what happens? In chapter 8, verse 11, it says, Solomon brought Pharaoh's daughter up from the city of David to the house which he had built for her. He said, my wife shall not live in the house of David, king of Israel, for the places to which the ark of the Lord have come are holy.
So you think, oh,

Yeah, no, he's making it separate. He's keeping Pharaoh's daughter away because, you know, she's not part of the covenant. She's not part of that. She's part of the alliance, right, between Israel and Egypt. But she's not part of the covenant in terms of being belonging to the Lord God. But what is this? We noted before, when Solomon married Pharaoh's daughter, he was opening himself up for idolatry. And this is what's going to happen. Rather than Pharaoh's daughter being brought into the people of Israel, rather than Pharaoh's daughter being brought into the covenant, rather than Pharaoh's daughter learning about the Lord God, the one God, the God above every other God, Solomon just says, well, you know what? She's just going to live outside of the city of David because she's not part of the covenant. And so she's just going to keep her outside, as opposed to why don't you bring her in? Why don't you, rather than let her worship her false gods of Egypt, why not bring her in to the worship of the one true God, the Lord God? But Solomon doesn't do this. And also, we noticed that the fact that he has a lot of stuff, whatever the word in English is for that, that Solomon has thousands and thousands of chariots, thousands of horses, thousands of horsemen. Solomon already, as we know, even though he's wise, even though God is speaking to him in his prayers, Solomon is doing what he was warned, what the kings were warned not to do, to not gather to themselves horses and chariots and horsemen, and not to multiply for themselves these things. And yet, that is what Solomon is doing. Remember, the place of the temple is a place of God's presence and also a place of worship. But remember, the kind of worship that God desires, the kind of sacrifice that God desires, is obedience. And here are the chinks in Solomon's armor. That while he is wise and he knows more than anybody, he is not willing to be obedient. Maybe that's one of our downfalls as well. When we are like, oh, no, I know. I just don't want to. I know what God wants. I just don't want to do what God wants. And maybe there's a good reason. Well, you know, we have peace now, but maybe we won't have peace in the future. So let me get these horses around here. Yeah, we have good relations with the nations around us, but maybe we won't always. So I'm going to marry Pharaoh's daughter. And it could seem wise. Maybe you could be wise in some ways, but it's not obedient. If we want to love God, we have to be obedient to God. There's no real other way to love God than to obey him. So the other way we love God, the two ways we love God, one is obedience and the other is by loving our neighbor. Here's Solomon, and he's on the road away from obedience to God and away from God, even though he'd been warned. All of us, we've been taught as well. And so I just ask the Lord to help us to be faithful, help us to be obedient to his commandments, even when it seems like, no, there's something wise over here. But yeah, but if it's not obedient, then I don't want to do it. And so I can't do that on my own because I'm just such, I have a rebellious heart and I have a disobedient heart and I want to do what I want to do. And so I need prayers. And so I'm asking for your prayers for me. I am praying for you. Let's pray for each other. My name is Father Mike. I cannot wait to see you tomorrow. God bless.

0: That was day 147 of Bible in a Year with Father Mike Schmitz. And now we'd like to share audio from a video called Following by Faith or Following Feelings with Father Mark Mary from the Ascension Presents YouTube channel.
1: Hey, I'm Father Mark Mary with the Franciscan Friars of the Renewal. And this is Ascension Presents. Here is the question for you. Is our discipleship, is your discipleship, is your following of the Lord one of feelings and figuring it out, or of faith and of fight? Feelings and trying to figure it all out, or of faith and of fight? First, let's talk about feelings. And here's the thing, right? Like, are you praying? Are you praying when it feels good? Are you praying when it's like, when it's convenient? Are you loving people and staying in relationship when it feels good? And is this the primary factor for our decisions, whether or not we keep doing something, if we persevere, or if we abandon ship, right? Because here's the thing, what I want to get at with the feelings. If our relationship with the Lord and our prayer and our discipleship and our study and our service of the poor and our generosity and our loving our enemies is just a matter of feelings and we do what feels good, well, how are we not just like everybody else in their approach to everything else, right? It's like, we're going to stream this TV show as long as it's enjoyable, as long as I still get good feelings from it, as long as it still gives me some dopamine. Or I'm going to do this activity until I get tired of it. I'm going to do it. I'm going to keep working out. I'm going to keep going to the gym. I'm going to keep dieting, etc. As long as it feels good. But when I get bored with it, when I get tired, when that which is sweet

becomes bland, I change course. My brothers and sisters, we are men and women of this kind of feelings, of this pleasure above all else culture. And too often, this is how we approach the Lord. This is how we approach going to Mass. This is how we approach going to prayer, is that we do it as long as it feels good. But especially in the area of prayer, like how often, as soon as it becomes difficult, as soon as we hit some dry patches, we end up responding to that, not through perseverance and asking for more grace and fighting, but by stopping. My brothers and sisters, first gut check, like, is your relationship to prayer and the Lord the same as your relationship to everything else? That, like, as long as it feels good, I'm going to keep doing it. And if that's true, can the Lord invite us to a repentance and to a renewed commitment to Him, right? Because I know that in your heart and in your mind, you don't want to relate to the Lord in this way. You don't want it to be just a matter of feelings, but you want it to be a matter of love and of gratitude and of justice in response to His goodness. The second is this, is how important to us and how often is our approach to the Lord and His work in our life primarily about figuring it out, right? Can we sit before mystery? Can we receive circumstances that we can't totally understand, but because our lives are built on the rock and the foundation of Him and His goodness, we can say, Lord, I accept this. I don't understand, but I trust You, so I'm going to keep going. Because the struggle is for many of us, right? Like there's circumstances, there's vocational questions, there's future questions, there's ways in which we're trying to understand even like the past, and we can't figure it all out. And again, often if our primary relationship to the mystery of God is trying to figure it out, we're going to fall short. We're going to fall short, and often this can lead to discouragement and even abandoning the Lord and not giving Him the space and the time to reveal this mystery and to allow His best work to happen in our lives. So what is the response? At least in part, I want to talk about these two for this talk. I want to talk about faith, and I want to talk about fight, right? Faith is this gift of God. It's a work of grace in our lives, which allows us to trust, which allows us to see, which allows us to stay rooted in God's goodness, and His fidelity, and His providence, and His all-powerfulness, and His fatherhood. Like, faith is not a matter of just being able to figure it all out. Like, faith doesn't give us light to see everything, but faith gives us the grace to believe in Him and to make the next best step. And faith is a matter of belief in the efficacy of our efforts, particularly our work and our struggle and the battle of prayer. Because again, like, the response to a feelings approach to prayer is one of faith. Like, I'm going to keep sitting with Scripture. I'm going to keep fighting for silence. I'm going to keep sitting before the Lord, because although I don't feel anything, I believe in Him, and I believe in His goodness, and I believe in His promises, and I believe that He is at work in my heart and in my soul and in the world, even though it doesn't always feel great, and even though I can't always figure it out. And how, right, how do we get this faith? First and foremost, and I think what is sufficient for this video, is we ask for it. If we are struggling because it doesn't feel good, if we're struggling because we can't figure it out, the response is faith. And how do we receive faith? We say, Lord, give me faith. Lord, increase my faith. Increase my faith, Lord. Faith is ultimately a gift of God. And ask and you shall receive. Seek and you shall find. Knock and the door shall be opened. My brothers and sisters, when the feelings aren't there, when the figuring it out is the struggle and we're still before the mystery, let's ask for the Lord's gift of faith. And lastly is this, like, the importance of fight. Because my brothers and sisters, like, what kind of witness is this to the world? And what kind of authentic love is this if we're not willing to fight for it? If when it gets difficult, again, we just change course and we give up too easily. If we approach a relationship with the Lord the way that everyone else approaches television or entertainment or exercise or whatever it is, like, I'm going to do it as long as I can figure it out, and I'm going to do it as long as it feels good. Well, like, faith is just reduced to another kind of activity, another hobby. And my brother says it's so important that when life is difficult, it's so important that when prayer is difficult, that we're willing to fight for it. Because the witness we give isn't just in the victory, it's in the fight. And my brothers and sisters, we need to fight for faith. And we need to fight to abide. We need to fight to remain in the presence of the Lord before the mystery. And the best of this fighting takes place in prayer, with this radical abandonment, with this radical surrender, with this radical calling on the Lord. Lord, give me faith. Give me the grace to persevere. Give me the faith to remain. And Lord, give me the grace to fight. And I think just a final

0: model, kind of like a good example of this, is St. Peter and John 6. Jesus is telling those who are there, unless you eat my flesh and drink my blood, you don't have life in you. And for Peter, it's like, this is hard. This doesn't feel good. This feels sort of foreign and strange, and he can't really figure it out. But what does Peter say? Like, I'm not going anywhere, Lord, because you have the words of eternal life. He had faith, and he fought to remain with Jesus. And my brothers and sisters, before the mystery, before the struggle, particularly right in prayer or before the mystery of life, can we, in a particular way, ask for the prayers of St. Peter and all of the apostles and Our Lady for the grace of faith, and to fight and to remain with the Lord and to continue this journey with him. We ask and you shall receive, seek and you shall find. The Lord so desires to give us good things, particularly the gift of faith. My brothers and sisters, today, every day, let us ask the Lord, Lord, increase our faith. So thank you so much for watching. We'll see you again next week. Remember, we are pilgrims on this earth. Somos peregrinos poco a poco, little by little. Vamos a llegar. We're going to make it. God bless y'all.
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4: 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At least we will to forgive. And then gradually forgiveness comes to take over. 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
1: 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He also touches on the Paschal mystery, Jesus' passion, death, and resurrection, and how even though it occurred in a specific time in history, the sacraments make it transcend time to be present in all times.
6: Hi, my name is Father Mike Schmitz, and you're listening to the Catechism in a Year, where we encounter God's plan of sheer goodness for us, revealed in Scripture and passed down through the tradition of the Catholic faith. The Catechism in a Year is provided by Ascension, who produced and funded this program. In 365 days, we'll read through the Catechism of the Catholic Church, discovering our identity in God's family as we journey together toward our heavenly home. This is day 147. You guys, we are reading

paragraphs 1084 to 1090. A couple quick reminders, easy for me to say, as we are walking through this second pillar, the primary document is always going to be scripture. Obviously, if you want to take a look at those footnotes on every single page, virtually every page has a reference from scripture, because we get everything, you know, our data comes from scripture, or data of what we believe, our theology comes from scripture. But also in this second pillar, the document Sacrosanctum Concilium from the Second Vatican Council is going to be one of those big ones we reference. I mentioned that, you know, me yesterday, the day before, that it's going to be a big one, kind of like Dave Irbom, kind of like Dave Verbum was a big one. When it comes to what we're talking about now, it's going to be Sacrosanctum Concilium. And so just keep that in mind. Yesterday, we talked about how the whole thing, the whole liturgical life of the church, the whole liturgical work of the church, that it is the work of the Holy Trinity. Yesterday, specifically, is the Father, source, and goal of the liturgy. Today, this is Christ's work in the liturgy, and you can guess what's happening tomorrow, Holy Spirit and the church in the liturgy. But today is just a few paragraphs on what does Jesus do? And it's just remarkable to recognize that we're going to get a couple different definitions. We're going to get a definition of sacraments, which I'm really excited about, in paragraph 1084. We're also going to get basically, how is Christ present in the earthly liturgy? And we recognize that Jesus is present in four distinct ways in the liturgy. We're going to hear about that in paragraph 1088 and everything else besides. So as we prepare our hearts to just see how is Jesus present, how is he active, what is Christ's work in the liturgy, in these next few paragraphs, let's just call upon our Father and call upon the name of our Lord Jesus and the power of the Holy Spirit. So we pray, Father in heaven, thank you so much. Thank you for the gift of the fact that what Jesus had done for us, what he has done for us 2,000 years ago, halfway around the world for many of us, comes to us now. It comes to us here in our little towns, in our big cities, in our small parishes, in our giant churches. Lord God, what your Son has done for us, we have access to you. We have access to you, and you make yourself present. You make the Holy Trinity present at every single liturgy, Lord God. You make yourself completely accessible to us because you're good and you love us. And we thank you. We thank you for everything you've done. We thank you for the Paschal mystery, the life, death, and resurrection of Jesus, which comes to us in every liturgy, especially in the liturgy of the Eucharist. We thank you, Lord God. Please help us to have eyes that see, right? Help us, little Father, to have eyes that recognize your presence, your work, your Son, your Holy Spirit in the liturgy, especially when our eyes can be so obscured by just seeing ordinary things. But Lord God, you use ordinary things in an extraordinary way. You use ordinary things to give us extraordinary grace. You use ordinary things to give us yourself. And so help us have eyes to see and a faith that receives and worships and loves you. In Jesus' name we pray. Amen. In the name of the Father and of the Son and of the Holy Spirit. Amen. We are on day 147. We are reading paragraphs 1084 to 1090. Christ's work in the liturgy. Christ glorified, seated at the right hand of the Father and pouring out the Holy Spirit on his body, which is the church, Christ now acts through the sacraments he instituted to communicate his grace. The sacraments are perceptible signs, words, and actions accessible to our human nature. By the action of Christ and the power of the Holy Spirit, they make present efficaciously the grace that they signify. In the liturgy of the church, it is principally his own Paschal mystery that Christ signifies and makes present. During his earthly life, Jesus announced his Paschal mystery by his teaching and anticipated it by his actions. When his hour comes, he lives out the unique event of history which does not pass away. Jesus dies, is buried, rises from the dead, and is seated at the right hand of the Father once for all. His Paschal mystery is a real event that occurred in our history, but it is unique. All other historical events happen once, and then they pass away, swallowed up in the past. The Paschal mystery of Christ, by contrast, cannot remain only in the past, because by his death he destroyed death, and all that Christ is, all that he did and suffered for all men, participates in the divine eternity, and so transcends all times while being made present in them all. The event of the cross and resurrection abides and draws everything toward life. From the time of the Church of the Apostles, Sacrosanctum Concilium states, accordingly,
Just as Christ was sent by the Father

So also he sent the apostles filled with the Holy Spirit. This he did so that they might preach the gospel to every creature and proclaim that the Son of God, by his death and resurrection, has freed us from the power of Satan and from death and brought us into the kingdom of his Father. But he also willed that the work of salvation which they preached should be set in train through the sacrifice and sacraments around which the entire liturgical life revolves. Thus the risen Christ, by giving the Holy Spirit to the apostles, entrusted to them his power of sanctifying. They became sacramental signs of Christ. By the power of the same Holy Spirit, they entrusted this power to their successors. This apostolic succession structures the whole liturgical life of the Church and is itself sacramental, handed on by the sacrament of holy orders, is present in the earthly liturgy. To accomplish so great a work, the dispensation or communication of his work of salvation, Christ is always present in his Church, especially in her liturgical celebrations. He is present in the sacrifice of the Mass, not only in the person of his minister, the same now offering through the ministry of the priests who formerly offered himself on the cross, but especially in the Eucharistic species. By his power, he is present in the sacraments so that when anybody baptizes, it is really Christ himself who baptizes. He is present in his word since it is he himself who speaks when the Holy Scriptures are read in the church. Lastly, he is present when the church prays and sings. For he has promised, where two or three are gathered together in my name, there am I in the midst of them. Sacrosanctum Concilium states, Christ indeed always associates the church with himself in this great work in which God is perfectly glorified and men are sanctified. The church is his beloved bride who calls to her Lord and through him offers worship to the eternal Father, which participates in the liturgy of heaven. Sacrosanctum Concilium further states, in the earthly liturgy, we share in a foretaste of that heavenly liturgy which is celebrated in the holy city of Jerusalem, toward which we journey as pilgrims, where Christ is sitting at the right hand of God, minister of the sanctuary and of the true tabernacle. With all the warriors of the heavenly army, we sing a hymn of glory to the Lord. Venerating the memory of the saints, we hope for some part in fellowship with them. We eagerly await the Savior, our Lord Jesus Christ, until he, our life, shall appear, and we too will appear with him in glory. Okay, so there it is, day 147, paragraph 1084 to 1090. Oh my goodness gracious, you guys, holy smokes, this is just, okay, I don't know if you caught it, but there are a number of different authors who contributed to the writing of the Catechism. And, you know, the Creed was written, I think, beautifully. It sings, it's beautiful, it's poetic, so clear and concise. This, whoever the team was who wrote this section, it's amazing so far. It's just incredible. Cool. Okay, so here we go. Paragraph 1084. Let's highlight this. Oh my goodness gracious. I said they're going to give us a definition of the sacraments. We recognize that Jesus, who is seated at the right hand of the Father, and he's pouring out the Holy Spirit on his body, which is the church, he now acts through the sacraments he instituted to communicate his grace. So what are sacraments? Middle of paragraph 1084. The sacraments are perceptible signs, aka words and actions here in the parentheses. It's perceptible signs accessible to our human nature by the action of Christ and the power of the Holy Spirit. They make present efficaciously the grace that they signify. So we recognize this, right? That every sacrament is a sacred sign that causes what it signifies. Every sacrament is a sacred sign that causes what it signifies. I'm not sure if we've talked about this before, but we'll talk about it now. Is we recognize, okay, what's a sacred sign? Well, you know what? We know what a sign is. A sign is like, okay, there's a stop sign on the corner right outside my house here. Now that sign signifies stop here. Okay, great. But it doesn't cause you to stop, right? I have demonstrated this many times, just kind of rolled right through. But you can imagine a stop sign that actually caused what it signified. It signifies stops. You can imagine that you pull up to the corner and regardless of what you want to do, the sign actually caused you to stop. That would be a sign that caused what it signified. So here we have the sacraments. And there are signs, sacred signs, that cause what they signify. Because of the action of Jesus and the power of the Holy Spirit, they make present efficaciously the grace that they signify. So baptism, it's a sign of? It's a sign of washing. Well, it actually does wash away original sin. Baptism also a sign of new birth, right? Of giving birth, of dying and rising. So it actually does make us into new creatures, right? It actually does make us into God's sons and daughters.
the sign of reconciliation, right? Confession is a sign of God's forgiveness. It actually causes God's forgiveness, right? It's efficacy. We

participate efficaciously. That mercy of God is present efficaciously. It actually does forgive our sins. You know, the sign of signs, the Eucharist, is a sign of Jesus's presence. It actually is Jesus's presence, right? And it's just so remarkable. You know, the sign of matrimony is to become one flesh. Well, actually, to actually truly become one flesh. And this is just so, so amazing that by the action of Christ and the power of the Holy Spirit, the sacraments make present efficaciously the grace that they signify. Now, later on, we're going to highlight this, the Paschal Mystery. Paragraph 1085 is very important for us because we recognize that in the liturgy of the church, it is principally Jesus's Paschal Mystery that he signifies and makes present. What is that? His life, death, and resurrection. This is so incredibly important. Jesus dies, is buried, rises from the dead, seated at the right hand of the Father once for all. That happened one time. The Paschal Mystery is a real event that occurred in our history, but it's the most unique event in the world because, as it says in 1085, all other historical events happen once, then they pass away. The Paschal Mystery of Christ, by contrast, cannot remain only in the past because by his death, he destroyed death. And all that Christ is, all that he did, he suffered for all men, it participates in the divine eternity. So why? What do I mean by that? Okay, what is Jesus doing when he's suffering, when he's dying, when he's rising, when he ascends to heaven? He is offering all of that to the Father. He's offering himself to the Father. This is so important. He's offering himself to the Father. He does not cease offering himself to the Father in eternity. And so this event that occurred in time, once for all, right, occurs in eternity constantly. It transcends all times while being made present in all times. And just, man, they think about this. That moment in time, which now exists in eternity, transcends all times while being made present in all times. And it's just incredible. So then what does Jesus do? In order to communicate that grace, what he's done for us to all times, to us, he gives the ability to the apostles, not just to preach. He does that, definitely. He gives them the ability to preach the gospel to every creature. But he also wanted the work of salvation, which they preached, to be continued through the sacrifice and sacraments. And so what does he do? Well, we know this in John chapter 20. That's one of the moments in John chapter 20 where Jesus, he's risen from the dead and he breathes on the Holy Spirit and he says, peace be with you. As the Father sent me, so now I send you. Receive the Holy Spirit. Those whose sins you forgive are forgiven. Those whose sins you hold bound are held bound. He's entrusted to the apostles his power of sanctifying. And they become sacramental signs of Christ, right? Efficacious. they're not just kind of like a little reminder. They're actually efficacious in the fact that they communicate the grace of Jesus Christ by the power of the Holy Spirit. Which, does that make sense? Oh my gosh, you guys. So exciting. Lastly, paragraph 1088. Jesus is present. He's always present in his church. He's always present in the church, especially in our liturgical sacraments. Celebrations, right? Jesus is present in the sacrifice of the Mass, in the person of the minister. So the priest is, Jesus is present in the person of the priest. That's one way he's present. He's especially present in the Eucharist. And that we're going to talk about that so fully, that Jesus is exceptionally present, especially present in the Eucharist. He's present in the sacraments so that when anybody baptizes, it is really Christ himself who baptizes. You might not be ordained listening to this. If you ever baptize someone, we would say it's actually Jesus who baptizes through you. So it's really Christ himself. Jesus is present. Christ is present in the Word. So when the Holy Scriptures are proclaimed, there he is. And also Jesus is present whenever two or three gather in his name. So we have this. Jesus is present in the person of the minister. He's present most above all in the Eucharist. He's present in his word when it's proclaimed, and he's present in the gathering, among the people when they gather in his name, which is, isn't that incredible? Just hear these four ways in which Jesus Christ is present to us. And not only this last little note. Oh, my goodness gracious. Okay, you guys, I said this 1,000 times, right? Goodness gracious, or wowie kazowie. Paragraph 1090. What are we doing in the earthly liturgy? Well, we're going to Mass. Mm-hmm, that's good. What are we doing in the earthly liturgy? Well, what's happening is the Father is being glorified and the people of God are being sanctified. Hugely important. This is it. Every single time you go to Mass, God is being glorified, perfectly glorified, and human beings are being sanctified. But the earthly liturgy is also

0: a share in the foretaste of what the heavenly liturgy is occurring there. That basically we are joined at every single Mass. We are joined with Jesus Christ sitting at the right hand of God the Father. We're joined with all the warriors of the heavenly army. We sing a hymn of glory to the Lord. We venerate the memory of the saints and we hope for some part in fellowship with them. We eagerly await the Savior, our Lord Jesus Christ, until he, our life, shall appear, and we too will appear with him in glory. That is for the future. I mean, that's happening right now in eternity. And that's for the future where we get to participate fully in that in heaven, God willing. But think about this. The next time you go to Mass, which might even be today, we're participating in that already here on earth. The earthly liturgy participates in the liturgy of heaven. And this is not something you have to wait to do. You actually could even do this today or maybe tomorrow. What a gift. Holy smokes. What a gift. God wants us to be part of this. Anyways, man, we have a long journey ahead of us, which is awesome. Tomorrow we're talking about the Holy Spirit and the church in the liturgy. And then again, we keep going off to the races because this is our life. This is how God wants us to become holy. And this is how God has asked us to come into contact with him on a regular, maybe even daily basis. Oh man, you guys, I'm praying for you. Please pray for me. My name is Father Mike. I cannot wait to see you tomorrow. God bless.
1: That was day 147 of Catechism in a Year with Father Mike Schmitz. And now we'd like to share audio from an episode of Ask Father Josh on the Ascension Presents YouTube channel. This time he's answering a question about why we pray for people in purgatory.
2: What are we praying for when we pray for loved ones who are in purgatory? If a person needs to be purified, how does our prayer help to speed that process? I'm generally struggling with the concept of purgatory and its biblical basis. After attending a wake recently, I wasn't able to give a good explanation to my kids about what our faith teaches about the next steps for our deceased family member. Thank you for your thoughts, Amy Jo. All right. So Amy Jo, great question. Let's first start with the document that the church gives us called the Bible. The Bible has a book in it in the very end of the Bible called Revelation. And Revelation teaches us that nothing unclean can enter into heaven. And so who of us is perfectly clean whenever we end our time on earth, our pilgrimage? I mean, certainly Mary was, but not too many of us are. Some of us are perfectly clean at the point of death because we've done our penances on earth and everything. And for those people, they will go straight to heaven. But most of us are not. And unless someone calls me a heretic for claiming that some people will go straight to heaven when they die and bypass purgatory, let's go to the Catechism of the Catholic Church. 1472 teaches this: a conversion which proceeds from a fervent charity can attain the complete purification of the sinner in such a way that no punishment would remain. So they won't be purified after death. But for most of us, we are purified after death. And so to be cleaned, we're purified by the blood of Christ after death through the process that we call purgatory. This is just a name that we made up in the church to speak about this teaching that is found in the book of Revelation. It's similar to the word Trinity. That's nowhere in the Bible. The word Trinity is not biblical at all. However, the teaching of the Trinity is biblical, that there is one God, three persons, Father, Son, and Holy Spirit. So we give that teaching the word Trinity, and pretty much every Christian accepts the teaching of the Trinity and the name of the Trinity. They're even naming their churches Trinity Episcopalian Church or Trinity Baptist Church, right? But the word Trinity is not in the Bible, but it's a word that the Catholic Church gave to describe the Father, Son, and Holy Spirit. Likewise, the word purgatory describes the purification process that God does cleanse us through in our journey to being drawn to the kingdom of heaven. The Catechism of the Catholic Church, that big green book, it affirms that like the people who are in purgatory, like they are assured of their eternal salvation in heaven. So like when you die, you're either going to go to heaven or you're going to go to hell. If you go to heaven, most likely you're going to go through the process of being cleansed by the grace of God through purgatory. It's like taking a really hot shower, or in our case on earth, a really cold shower. So to be in purgatory means that the person that died, died in a state of grace as friends with God. So if you die in a state of mortal sin, you go to hell. If you die in a state of venial sin, you go to heaven, but you need to be purified on your way to heaven. The Catechism goes on to teach that our prayers for them, the souls in purgatory, is capable not only of helping them get to heaven, but also making their intercession for us effective. This is in paragraph 958. So their intercession for us becomes more effective the more holier they become. The book of James teaches us in James 5:16 that the prayer of a righteous man or woman has great power in its effects. So we don't just pray for them because they're going to be

intercessors for us, though they will, once they become more righteous by the grace of God through purgatory, by entering heaven, seeing God in the beatific vision, right? They become like the most righteous ever. But we also pray for them because allegedly, according to some of the mystics of the church, allegedly, it's like Wendy Williams, allegedly, you always got to say that, right? So you don't get sued. Allegedly, what I heard is that purgatory might be a little uncomfortable. And our prayers, if we are righteous, so that means we are also striving for holiness. We are in a state of grace. We are avoiding the near occasion of even venial sins. The more righteous we are, the quicker we can get them out. Get out of purgatory. Why do they want to get out of purgatory? Because, I mean, obviously, if you're in purgatory, it means like you've been saved, like you're going to heaven. But because according to some of the mystics like St. Bridget of Sweden and many others, they suggest, and again, they are not dogma, like what they say, they are just mystics who we listen to, but you don't have to if you don't want to, but you know, you can, I do. They suggest that purgatory can be really, really intense, like really, really intense. One time, she was brought to purgatory, allegedly. And while she was there, she saw this woman who she died in a state of grace. She died a friend of God. She was not in mortal sin, deadly sin. So she was on her way to heaven, but she was going through the process of purgatory. And she told St. Bridget, she said, look, before I died, I confessed my sins because I wanted to escape hell. Like she believed in the power of the sacrament of reconciliation, which is super powerful. If you haven't gone lately, you should definitely go.

0: But she said, but now I suffer here to expiate the worldly life that my mother did not prevent me from leading. She said, this head which loved to be adorned and which sought to draw the attention of others is now devoured with flames within and without. And these flames are so violent that every moment it seems to me that I must die. These shoulders, these arms, which I love to see admired, are cruelly bound in chains of red hot iron. These feet, formerly trained for the dance, are now surrounded with vipers that tear them with their fangs and soil them with their filthy slime. All these members, which I have adorned with jewels, flowers, and other ornaments, are now a prey to the most horrible torture. Ah, don't sound too much fun, right? So in purgatory, she's literally experiencing like this, like, purification, because she was so attached to the comforts and pleasures of the world and the opinions of others that now she's being purified of being attached to navel gazing, right? So we, if we are in a state of grace, if we are righteous, our prayers are also really effective, and our prayers can help our brothers and sisters get out of the punishment of purgatory, purification of purgatory, and enter into the kingdom of heaven. And one of the bonuses, and we don't do it for this bonus, but one of the bonuses is that once they become super righteous, right, because they're in the beatific vision, then their prayers would be more effective for us as well. And they could be intercessors to help us to experience as much of our purgatory on earth before we even die.
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3: This is Father Wayne Sattler. The month of May is dedicated to the Blessed Mother. Let us pray. In the name of the Father, and of the Son, and of the Holy Spirit. Hail Mary, full of grace, the Lord is with thee. Blessed art thou among women, and blessed is the fruit of thy womb, Jesus. Holy Mary, Mother of God, pray for us sinners, now and at the hour of our death. Amen. In the name of the Father, and of the Son, and of the Holy Spirit. Amen.
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5: We pray because we want to come into union with God. He wants to breathe His life into us, and we want to accept that life. Because in accepting that life, we begin to experience the abundance that He has in mind for us to receive. Pray to God. Lift your praises high to God and present to Him every supplication that you might find the grace you need for the present moment that He presents to you. Everything good comes from prayer, says Mother Teresa of Calcutta, and so it is true.
6: This is Father Matthew Mary with the Franciscan Missionaries of the Eternal Word. Please join me in a prayer for a greater respect for human dignity. In the name of the Father, and of the Son, and of the Holy Spirit. Amen. Heavenly Father, we praise and thank you for creating man and woman in your own image and likeness, and for bestowing upon humanity a dignity that is distinct from the rest of creation. We pray for an end to all attacks against human life and dignity, including abortion, euthanasia, the death penalty, and any laws or societal conditions that oppress the poor, the immigrants, and the widow, and to recognize the image of God in them. We ask all this through our Lord Jesus Christ, your Son, who lives and reigns with you in the unity of the Holy Spirit, God forever and ever. Amen. In the name of the Father, and of the Son, and of the Holy Spirit. Amen.
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1: 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I do this for fun.
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8: 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Ace McKay is our producer, and he's also keeping an eye on social media for us. Matt Kabinski, our phone screener. I'm Tom Price, along with Dr. David Anders.
1: Tom, how are you today?
8: I am well. How was your Memorial Day weekend?
1: You know, around here, it was pretty wet.
8: It was a little on the moist side.
1: Yes, we're getting a lot of bracing dampness in the Birmingham area.
8: Holiday weekends like this, a lot of folks here in our area like to go to one of the beaches, you know, Pensacola or Panama City for a long weekend like this, but they kind of got soggy while doing so.
1: It was a bit soggy.
8: Oh, well. We're going to lead off here with an email. This came in from Shane. What is our responsibility, Dr. Anders, as Christians, when it comes to our family or friends who we know are engaging in questionable life choices or are shirking important practices?
1: Yeah, thanks. I appreciate the question. So, you know, let's draw an analogy to another realm of human experience. Take it out of the religious and the moral and just put it in the realm of human health.
8: Okay.
1: You know, if you've got a relative that's, probably do have a relative that's maybe a bit overweight, and you happen to know from talking to them that the cholesterol's running high and maybe the blood pressure's running a bit high, and you know they're at risk, you know, in their in their cardiological health, and they just don't need to have the third piece of fried chicken, you know, and the extra salt on the potato chips and, you know, three heapings of ice cream or whatever. And you look at them and you're like, man, a little extra time in the gym would not hurt. And maybe we should introduce you to a lentil. And, you know, I mean, like, you have these thoughts because you care about them and you don't want them to drop dead of a heart attack. And, you know, they're kind of eating their way to an early grave. What do you do? All right. What's the solution in that situation, right? Well, have you tried the direct approach? Hey, fatty, get off your backside, off the couch, and go to the gym and work out and eat like me and get enough fiber in your diet. And how's that going to go down? Usually not really well.
8: Probably not.
1: Usually not really well, you know. And people are no less touchy about their moral or religious choices than they are about their, you know, their other lifestyle habits. And so the kind of ways in which you can influence are usually very subtle, very indirect, and they have to proceed through love and charity and relationship and goodwill. And more often than not, if you're going to make an influence in somebody's life, it's through attraction, not through not through pressure.
8: Yeah,
1: You know, and there's a natural

0: psychological tendency when people put you under pressure to run the other way, to put up the wall of resistance and then to just naysay whatever they tell you. Mm-hmm. Right? I'm fine. I don't need that, whatever. And so you have to love them, and they have to know you love them, and you have to build a lot of trust, and you have to be really patient. And I think at the end of the day, as Catholics, we can take comfort in knowing that, you know, it's not our job to save people. It's our job to love them. We can't give someone supernatural faith. We can't give them grace. God does those things. Jesus tells us to be lights and salt, but not the blood pressure rising kind.
1: Right, right, right.
0: He does not tell us to be sledgehammers.
1: Sure. Hope that's helpful for you. Shane, thanks so much for your email. Calls are coming in hopefully very soon at 833-288-EWTN. Call or text 833-288-3986. Hilda poses a very interesting question. I find it interesting. Hilda says, is modesty relative to culture?
0: Thanks, Hilda. I really appreciate the question. So you're now going to get my humble personal opinion. I am not conscious that there is some official magisterial papal document on this. I don't remember some church father writing about this question. This is just, you know, my common good sense as a Catholic person. I think unambiguously, yes. That just seems obvious to me.
1: Yeah.
0: My favorite story about this is the Protestant missionary Elizabeth Elliot, who lived for many years with the Aucca Indians. And I heard her tell the story. She was speaking at Wheaton College when I was a student there. In fact, at one time I lived in Elliot dorm, right? So she was a beloved person on the campus, right? And she said the Aucca Indians, and I think it was the Aucas. I could get that wrong, but I think it was the Aucas. Basically, they wore a string around their waist, and that was what they made do with
1: it
0: for clothing. Okay, and so she spent years with these people, and she did not just wear a string around her waist, but that's what they did. And then, you know, they had become Christians, and she had a good relationship with them, worked with them for many years, and they trusted her, and she trusted them, and they were all good friends. She said, you know, she's talking to the chief of the tribe one day, and she said, you know, chief, it's a question I've always wanted to ask you. He said, what's that? Why the string? And she said he looked at her like she had two heads, and he was aghast, and he said, well, you wouldn't want us to go around naked, would you? When I was in college, I had a French teacher who had spent many years in a Central African country where the standard of modesty was that women would never, ever, ever, ever, ever dream of showing their ankles, but they wouldn't think twice about being bare at the breast, and they would, you know, be nursing their children in public and this sort of thing. It was a completely different standard. Over here, you know, it's the other way around.
1: Sure.
0: Women walk around wearing short shorts when they don't take their tops off, right? So I definitely think there are some cultural standards that play in there. And I think, you know, from our point of view, you know the kind of things that are going to prompt the wrong sort of thinking in your neighbors, mm-hmm. right? And that's
1: sure.
0: going to depend a little bit on where you live.
1: Hilda, thanks so

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1: Christ is the answer with Father John Ricardo.
2: John chapter 11, verses 21 to 26. This is the story of Lazarus. Lazarus has died. Lazarus is one of his best friends. Just before this passage, we hear the news that Martha and Mary send word to Jesus that the one you love is sick. And the next line in the scripture is, now because Jesus loved Martha and Mary and Lazarus, he stayed where he was. His friend's in need, he can heal, they've seen him heal before, and yet somehow because he loves him, he stays, and Lazarus dies. And then Jesus shows up 3 days later and is greeted by Martha and Mary, who confront him with the words, Lord, if you had been here, my brother would never have died. Rather applicable for many of us in our lives. We ask the Lord to do one thing because we're certain it is what we think is best, when in fact he has something which far surpasses what we ask for. The challenge is, in waiting for that to happen, we go through very trying times, which oftentimes makes us wonder, does he really care?
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0: It is Called to Communion with Dr. David Anders. We're live on this Tuesday afternoon here on EWTN. 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We're going to get to the phones in just a moment here. Here is a question from Earl. Earl says, can the devil know what you're thinking?
4: Yeah, thanks. I appreciate the question. So the common opinion of Catholic authorities on this question is that the devil cannot directly read your mind, but that he is an extremely talented psychologist and an excellent observer of human behavior, and has had many thousands of years to perfect the craft, so he can make a pretty good guess of it.
0: Okay. And that's where we have to leave it.
4: That's exactly right.
0: Okay. We're going to get to Janice in Round Rock, Texas in just a moment. Kirk has an email, a question here. What do Protestants mean by works?
4: Yeah, that's a great question. And this is really a major point of distinction between the Catholic tradition and the Protestant. So the reason this term comes up, of course, is that St. Paul uses this language in the book of Romans, the book of Galatians, when he says that you're justified by faith and not by works of the law. So what exactly does St. Paul mean when he talks about works of the law, and what do Protestants mean when they use that term, or what do Catholics mean?
0: Right? Yeah, yeah.
4: So there was a fascinating dissertation that got turned into an academic monograph a few years ago by Matthew J. Thomas called Paul's Works of the Law in Second Century Reception. And the thesis of the book, or rather the theme of the book, is what did Christians the earliest Christians, the second century Christians, the earliest Christians for which we have data, think that Paul meant by this term. And amazingly, the earliest Christians believed, according to Dr. Thomas, that Paul meant exactly what he said he meant, that he was talking about exactly the topic he said he was talking about. In these books, Paul says, I am talking about the relationship of Jewish people to Gentile people, and their respective relationship to the Mosaic Law. That's what he says he's talking about. Lo and behold, that's what people thought he was talking about. And so they understood the language of works of the law in that context to mean the things that Jewish people do that differ

0: differentiate them from Gentile people. That's what the term meant in the context. And so when Paul says you're justified by faith and not by works of the law, what he means is if you are a Gentile, by faith in Christ, you're justified. You're not justified by your adherence to the details of the Mosaic Code. Paul never said, nor did he think, that moral behavior was irrelevant to that, right? So Paul explicitly teaches in Romans 2, verses 13, it's not those who hear the law, it's those who obey it who will be declared righteous. And it's not circumcision in the flesh done by the hands of men, it's circumcision done in the heart by the Spirit, whereby you fulfill not the works of the law, but the righteous requirements of the law. And there's a linguistic difference there. The ergonomu is Greek words translated as works of the law. They don't justify. But to those who have the Spirit, you fulfill the dikaiomatetu nomu, which is the righteous requirements of the law, the love, joy, peace, patience, kindness, goodness, and gentleness. Against such things, there is no law, those sorts of things. St. Paul goes on to say that if the love of God's poured in your heart, it's love ultimately that fulfills the commandments. And so that's what you have to have, the love in your heart. And that's essentially the Christian message, right? That through faith in Christ, we get this infusion of divine grace through faith that renovates us and makes us able to love God and love neighbor and therefore to be saved. So we're saved through moral behavior. We absolutely merit salvation. Jesus teaches that as well. He said, do this and you'll have these rewards. And if you don't do that, you'll get punished. So moral behavior and moral accountability and moral renovation are all thoroughly biblical and Catholic ideas about salvation, just not keeping circumcision or kosher laws, these sorts of things, right? And just having the code, having the legal code written down, that's not going to save you either. Now, what happened in the Protestant Reformation is that Martin Luther read this language and he separated it from its ancient first century Jewish context. And when he read works of the law, he thought that meant moral behavior. He mistakenly thought that Paul meant we're not saved by moral behavior. We're just saved by faith alone. That's not what Paul meant. It's not what Paul said. But Luther imports that reading, and so that defines Protestantism, that message of justification by faith alone apart from moral behavior is the essential Protestant dogma. It's the central Protestant position on salvation. It's what differentiates Protestants from Catholics. But that view is novel, and nobody held that view for 1,500 years anywhere throughout the world. Luther made it up and then imposed it on the Protestant world.
1: Kirk, thanks so much for your email. If you're ready now, let's go to the phones at 833-288-EWTN. 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What's on your mind today?
2: Hi. Good afternoon. I was with some of our children over the weekend who are involved in IT in their work, life. And the discussion eventually ended up talking about AI, its influence on our world, actually its negative influence on our world. And my question, Dr. Andrews, is that what is your opinion? Will God allow AI to destroy his world? And what would be the church's stance? I know that the Pope just came out with the encyclical, which I have not read nor heard about yet. But so what is your opinion on that?
0: Yeah, thanks. I really appreciate the question. So one thing that we know for sure from sacred scripture is that the world will be destroyed. I mean, that's pretty clear. And that human behavior will be a major contributing factor, that humans will continue to treat each other badly and that they can do apocalyptic levels of damage to one another. And as our technology improves and gets more powerful, whether in weaponry or other means, our capacity for hurting each other seems to grow exponentially beyond our moral ability to handle such power, right? And so living in a nuclear age with the capacity to literally wipe out all life on the planet at the punch of a button, the capacity, the possibility that some maniac might actually hit the red button and blow us all up is real. It may not be a high likelihood, but particularly if the guy with the red button doesn't care if he lives or dies, and doesn't care if anybody else does either, well, that's a scary place to be in the world. So that is the reality of life in the 20th and 21st centuries. I don't think AI changes that fundamental dynamic that we are at risk from one another, that humans can behave in grossly irresponsible ways, and you put enough power into the hands of the wrong person, and really bad things can happen. Do I think that there's anything in Scripture or tradition to suggest that God would somehow stop that from happening? Not really. I mean, I think God has called us to be morally responsible. to pursue social ethics in the public sphere.

0: And I think human history suggests that we sometimes don't do that very effectively with absolutely cataclysmic consequences, right? So, I mean, who would have anticipated the horrors of the 20th century, the scope of sheer human evil that got poured out on the world? And yet it happened, right? So that could happen again. I'm not predicting. I'm just saying I don't see any reason from scripture or tradition to think that God's necessarily going to, you know, drop the curtain right before we've, you know, punched the button, right? I hope he does, but I don't know that that's guaranteed. Now, you know, when it comes to artificial intelligence, I'm no expert, and I, like you, the encyclical has just dropped. I haven't had a chance to read it yet, although I did find out today that the Pope quotes J.R.R. Tolkien in The Lord of the Rings, so
1: I'm
0: already a fan. You gotta go dig into that. But the Pope is worried about the real probability, not just the possibility, but I think the probability that our technological culture is dehumanizing. It alienates us from one another, from real engagement in the world and from work. And, you know, kids don't touch grass anymore, basically, right? I was talking to one of my kids recently and said, "Do you guys hang out, you know, with your friends over the summer?" He's like, "Yeah, we hang out and play Minecraft online."
1: Wow.
0: And, you know, I mean, actually, that's a fair sight better than some of the things we did when I was age hanging out, you know, so I don't really have that much of an objection. But you know, the virtuality of it, the stepping away from the world of flesh and blood and, mm-hmm. and plants and trees and you know, and so forth is problematic. And then, of course, AI is extremely, has the potential to be very disruptive to economies as more and more of the workforce gets taken over by non-sentient agents, and those, of course, serve at the behest of incredibly powerful corporations. I was reading just the other day about the Magnificent Seven, you know, the top seven market cap companies in the U.S. economy, and I was looking through, you know, their market capitalization, and most of them have over $4 trillion of market cap. I mean, the babies are over a trillion, and my mind just boggles at the idea that a company could have a $4 trillion market cap. Mm-hmm. It's unbelievable. Mm-hmm. And the amount of the U.S. economy that's funneled through so very, very few hands. One extremely large online you sell consumer products, you know, my mind's just gone blank. Retailer. I couldn't think of the word. Retailer.
1: Okay.
0: One very large online retailer.
1: Yes.
0: Something like 50% of the retail traffic in the country.
1: Oh, my goodness.
0: You know, passes one way or another through that particular agency.
1: Yeah, yeah.
0: And, I mean, that's just mind-boggling, the amount of power that gets concentrated in so few unaccountable hands, right? So, is there a capacity for that to be misused? Of course there is. Will it destroy the world? I mean, I think the grass is still going to be there at the end of the day, but what it does to human personality, human relationships, and in the real world of work has a capacity to be really genuinely harmful if we're not really careful with ourselves.
1: Janice, thank you so much for your call, and you may want to check out EWTNnews.com. We are all over the new encyclical from the Holy Father. In fact, I was listening to Matt Swaim this morning on the Sunrise Morning Show, and he said, you know, I thought that I was going to have the day off in Memorial Day, but it didn't work out that way. So, you know, it's been pretty much all hands on deck. A number of our shows have already talked about this new encyclical from Pope Leo. So you may want to check out EWTNnews.com and certainly keep it right here on EWTN Radio and Television. Let's go now to Charlie in St. Charles, Missouri, listening on the Great Hello. Covenant Radio Network, AM 1460. Hello, Charlie. What's on your mind today?
2: Hello, Dr. Anders. Did St. Joseph only go to heaven after the resurrection of Jesus?
0: That's a very interesting question. So if Joseph died before the ascension of Christ, which presumably he did, I suppose we must hold that he entered the limbus of the fathers, along with St. Dismas and Elijah and Elisha and Moses and all the rest of them. Yeah.
1: Yeah, okay. Charlie, thanks so much for your phone call. Lines are open for you as well, 833-288-EWTN. If you have a question for Dr. David Anders, maybe you'd like to explain to us what is stopping you from becoming a Catholic, 833-288-3986. Here's an email from Demi, if there is perfect happiness in heaven, how can our sins hurt or affect God?
0: Oh, they don't.
1: They don't.
0: They don't. Yeah, our sins don't hurt or affect God. They hurt and affect us. They don't hurt and affect God. God's perfectly happy and content in himself. And you know, and our happiness is

0: coming into union with him and being conformed to him. What our sin does is it prevents us from doing that. But it's no slight on God.
1: Okay. Demi, thank you so much for your email. We're going to go off planet for a moment here with this question from Theo. Theo says, if there is rational alien life on another planet, would they need Jesus for their salvation? And doesn't this whole thing go against humanity being created in the image and likeness of God and the mystery of incarnation itself?
0: Yeah, that's a great question. So the holy angels are rational, confirmed in sanctifying grace, and guaranteed the beatific vision and salvation. Christ did not become incarnate in an angel nature, and he did not die to atone for the sins of angels, but men. So I don't know why you couldn't theorize an analogous relationship where God could create a sentient rational race and confirm them in sanctifying grace and grant them the blessing of the beatific vision without the need for atonement. I mean, he could do that. That's no guarantee that he did, but it's a theoretical possibility. There is a book on this topic. It's a fictitious book by C.S. Lewis, his science fiction trilogy, Out of the Silent Planet, Perelandra, and That Hideous Strength, is written precisely to explore that hypothesis, that God, what would it be like if God had created an unfallen world? And so you have, he imagines, this is before we sent any satellites to Mars, spaceships to Mars, he imagines that Mars, our nearest planet, actually was populated by an unfallen race, or three unfallen races, actually, in the U.S., an American, not American, a British philologist with two scientists hops in a spaceship and goes to Mars, and they encounter this race, and it takes them a while to figure out, actually, these people have no fault. They're good. And then what flows from that? So you might check it out.
1: Wow, fascinating. Appreciate that. Thanks so much for your email. If you would like to send us an email for a future show, we're always ready to get them. Email address is ctc@ewtn.com, ctc@ewtn.com. 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In a moment, we'll be talking with Bianca, a first-time caller from Texas, listening there on the Great Guadalupe Network. We're also going to get to a text, a fascinating text from a Protestant. 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
2: Now, Catechism Wisdom with me, Dr. Ray Guarendi, and Father Larry Richards.
3: Father Larry, from the Catechism of the Catholic Church, section 2496. The means of social communication, especially mass media, can give rise to a certain passivity among users, making them less than vigilant consumers of what is said or shown. Users should practice moderation and discipline in their approach to the mass media. Some people say, I gotta get rid of my TV. Maybe, in some folks, I don't have a computer.
4: Mm-hmm.
3: Is that wrong, Father? Is that stuff bad?
4: It could be. Anything that alters our reality. Sometimes people just go onto the internet, just sit there and, you know, they get lazy and they spend their whole day just going through the TV set, drawing with their mouths, and this is their reality. And God wants us to be engaged with life, engaged with others. And sometimes when we're just on these other media outlets, we just be engaged with a box. We become engaged with a screen instead of engaged with people. Now, you could say, well, there's other people on the other side of that. Sometimes. But the reality is that we have to go and say, God's calling us to so much more. And think about how much time is wasted of our lives. And the deepest need in everyone's heart is to be loved and have relationships. And those TV and all the other stuff rob us of our relationships and that connection. That's why so many people today are so lonely, because they don't have real people to interconnect with. And they're trying to think, again, it comes to the lie of the box, that if I sit there and watch TV and I see these things or I go on the internet, that I'm going to connect. And it's just so often an artificial connectingness. And that's why we're still lonely inside. God made us need each other on purpose, that He made us need each other, that we come and we get mostly

0: who we are, the best who we are, is when we interact and have relationships with others.
1: 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Let's go to Bianca, a first-time caller in Texas, listening on the Great Guadalupe Network. Hello, Bianca. What's on your mind today?
2: Hi there. I have a question regarding just medical interventions.
1: Yeah.
2: I know that the church is against, you know, IVF and things like that for folks to have babies, and I completely agree and understand. So what would I say to someone that questions me on that, on the church stance of, well, if someone becomes sick with a cancer or something like that that requires a pretty extensive medical intervention, why are those all right but not for children?
3: Oh, yeah. Well, so medical interventions are fine. Medical interventions with adults, children, you know, prenatal children, all that's fine. The church has absolutely no objection to the use of medical technology to repair a damaged organ, to restore the integrative functioning of the human body so people can live flourishing lives. I mean, in the same way, they don't have an objection to, say, the practice of psychology to help people regulate their emotional lives or whatever have you. Anything that's sort of unregulated, causing you problems, disease, and so forth, yeah, you can absolutely fix that. So if people have fertility problems, and there is a medical treatment that can solve the underlying physiological problem itself so that people can naturally conceive, they can solve whatever is causing the infertility and fix that, that's fine, okay? IVF is something different. IVF is conceiving a child in a test tube and then implanting it in a woman. So it's taking the process of conception outside that of the procreative act of marriage and two parents and basically commoditizing it. So the human person becomes the product of a technological process that can be, well, could be implanted into a loving married couple, but could be sold on the black market or frozen in a bank vault for, you know, 50 years or, you know, traded illegally. And that all those things, in fact, happen, right? So the invention of IVF has led to trafficking babies. And their babies are not things to be trafficked in. They're human beings who deserve the dignity and love. And honestly, they deserve their own biological parents.
1: Does that make sense to you, Bianca?
2: Yes, so it's not the medical intervention that's the issue. It's the creation of the life outside of the natural
3: means. Yeah, it's separating the act of procreation from the context of human marriage and love and commitment, right? It's commoditizing the human person. I mean, it's in a similar way. I mean, sexual activity is not immoral at all, right? This sexual activity is very good. It's part of our intrinsic nature. God made us to be sexual beings so we can have babies. But prostitution is not good because it commoditizes a human person. It takes the sexual act, which has the potential to be beautiful and life-giving, and turns it into something exploitive and terrible, right? Anytime you commoditize, objectify another human person for your own aggrandizement, right, then you've dehumanized them, and that's essentially wrong.
1: Bianca, thanks so much for your call from Texas. Let's go to right here in Alabama, the beautiful Fairhope, Alabama, and Richard, listening on the Great Archangel Radio, AM 920. Hey, Richard, what's on your mind today?
4: Hey, good afternoon, Dr. Andrews and Tom. Earlier, a caller asked about offending or hurting God with our sins, and I understood you to say that we don't hurt God. God doesn't hurt one way or the other. And yet in the act of contrition, every time we say it, we say, I'm sorry for having offended thee. And I just couldn't.
3: Yeah,
4: couldn't
3: that's true. That's
4: that.
3: True. So, you know, if you read sacred scripture, scripture ascribes all kinds of human emotions and behaviors to God, right? He gets angry, he gets sad, he changes his mind. For that matter, he walks around in gardens. He comes down to poke around and see what's going on. All kinds of anthropomorphisms, if you will, that Scripture uses to describe God as if God were just a human person. And in Catholic doctrine, we don't think that that describes God's character. We think that God is eternal. We think that God is immaterial. He doesn't have a body. He's omnipotent. He's everywhere. He's omniscient. He knows everything. He's unchangeable, so he doesn't change his mind. You know, he didn't have to peek around corners to see what's going on, right? I mean, like, there's a lot of things in the Catholic doctrine of God that aren't reflected in these figures that we find in sacred scripture, but those, we do think of them as figures. They're kind of, you know, they're figurative language that construct or construe

0: how we relate to God. And so, you know, because we're human beings and we have bodies and we think in emotional terms, we use that kind of language to describe our relationship to God. So it's not inappropriate in a devotional context, you know, to think of God, say, you know, being displeased and God's upset or whatever. And we use that kind of language. But in strict theological terms, you know, it's just analogical language. It's just figurative language. And otherwise, we run into absurdities as we try to understand who God is and how, sure, he relates to the world. And so the other ways of construing it, and this is the more theological way, is that God is infinite goodness, God's infinite holiness, God's infinite truth. And my flourishing, my fulfillment as a human being and as a spiritual person is to be brought into alignment with that infinite goodness, truth, and beauty, right? And that means a realignment of my own personality, right? That I have to value the right things and I have to discipline the parts of myself that are unruly, and I have to love justice and holiness because God is just and holy. And the more I get aligned with God, the more in union I am with him, kind of like tuning an instrument. You know, you hit that tuning fork and it's just a perfect pitch. And then there's my old guitar until I get it upright to the exact place. Well, that's kind of what human spirituality is like. We're just, you know, the disciplines of the spiritual life are just tuning that string until I get that perfect resonance with the holiness of God.
1: Richard, thank you so much for your call. We appreciate your checking in from Fairhope, Alabama. 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Let's speak with our young Caleb listener in San Antonio, listening on Guadalupe Radio. Hi, Caleb. What's on your mind today?
2: Hello, doctor. I just have a simple question. I attended the Easter Vigil, and during the vigil, they told the readings of when the three women went to the tomb to put ointments on Christ's body, but then, of course, they didn't find him there. But then I also heard at a different Easter Vigil the story of Mary Magdalene going to the tomb. So I just wanted to know, was Mary Magdalene part of the three women, or are these two different accounts?
0: You know, you are one sharp young man. You are sharp to be picking these things up. So I think Matthew mentions Mary Magdalene and another Mary. Mark mentions Mary Magdalene. Luke mentions Mary Magdalene. John mentions Mary Magdalene. So they all mention Mary Magdalene. There are differences in the gospel accounts of the discovery of the empty tomb. Each gospel writer is telling the story from his point of view to make his particular point, so you will find historical differences. But I think Mary Magdalene's in all of them, if memory serves me correct. But in any event, good on you for being so astute and trying to piece these things together. I think you may have the makings of a future biblical scholar.
1: Could be. Thanks for listening to us, Caleb, and we really appreciate hearing from you. Do call us another time. Call to Communion here on EWTN. Here's a text that came in from John in Nashville. John says, I am a Baptist going through the OCIA program. Is it wrong that I only feel comfortable and at peace in a few churches and not others?
0: No, I think that's pretty normal.
1: Is it?
0: I think that's pretty normal. I mean, so let's say I went to a Catholic parish, and the priest there said, Anders, buzz off. We don't want your kind here. Right? Well, he's a bad priest, yeah. But, I mean, such things happen. And then I go to another parish, and the Catholic priest says, oh, it's Anders. We've been hoping you'd come. We love you, Anders. And come on in, you know, let's have some coffee. And, you know, everybody welcome Anders and pat him on the back. I mean, it's only human that you would want to go to the second parish, not the first one. That's perfectly normal. Maybe I go to a parish, and it's one of those parishes that thinks that by showcasing, like, really bad singing and terrible music, they're somehow giving people a platform to express themselves. And so you have to be the victim of sitting through all that caterwauling.
1: Ooh.
0: I may have been to that kind of parish. And then you go to another one and they actually think the purpose of parish music is to create actual beauty, right? And you're like, you know, I think I'd rather go to the second one than the first one. That's fine, you know? I mean, people can have liturgical preferences. They can have cultural preferences, you know what I mean? Sometimes, I mean, the Catholic Church is universal, but like any collectivity this large, you're going to go to some parishes. Well, I mean, I'll give you another example. I mean, there are parishes in my own diocese where I can go to Mass on Sunday and everybody speaks Spanish. And, you know, back in the day, I could hack my way through a bit of Spanish, but I've lost most of it. So I'm not going to be as comfortable in the Spanish

0: speaking mass as I am in the English speaking mass. That's no slight on the Spanish speaking mass. It's just I don't speak Spanish all that well. Sure. You know, so I mean, this is all that's normal, seems to me perfectly normal.
1: Very good. Thanks so much for that text, John. Here's another text. This one is anonymous. I told a Protestant that Mary was immaculately conceived. This Protestant swore Mary had sinned, and his basis for this feeling was Luke 1:48. I don't find that very compelling myself. That does not equal sin. Also, he was talking about being saved by the blood. What does that mean? And once saved, always saved. What does that mean? Any help on these?
0: Yeah, thanks. So I agree with you that Psalm 148 does not imply anything about Mary's moral status one way or the other. It says that God has been mindful of the humble state of his servant. Well, I mean, she tells us in the Magnificat that he's going to elevate the poor.
1: Yeah.
0: Right? So I think the humility in question here is that she's a person of little stature in the world. That's what she means by humble.
1: Okay.
0: Not someone who's done great evil deeds. I mean, by that definition, Pilate would be the most humble person in the room, right? I mean, clearly that's not the case.
1: Right.
0: So it's her relative social position. She's just this peasant girl from Bethlehem who doesn't have anything going for her, right?
1: Yeah.
0: Or not Bethlehem, Nazareth.
1: Yeah.
0: That's the humility in question.
1: Okay.
0: Now, I think the real reason your friend thinks that Mary sinned is because positively affirm the sinfulness of Mary is to positively deny a Catholic dogma about Mary. And there is a knee-jerk kind of tendency among certain fundamentalists that if a Catholic says it, it must be wrong. Right? If a Catholic says anything, we've got to find a way to contradict the Catholic point of view because we all know that Catholics are terrible. Right? That's just a prejudice. I grew up with this prejudice. I know that prejudice from the inside out. The other one was about
1: saved by the blood.
0: Yeah, saved by the blood. So that's a very common kind of phraseology you'll find in Baptist circles. And what they mean by that, it's a shorthand way of expressing the Protestant doctrine of the atonement, which is the idea that God punished Jesus on the cross for my sins fully, and so that there is no punishment for sins left to be meted out on me if I have faith in Christ, that Christ bore that entirely. And his shed blood on the cross was the price of God's propitiation. That's not the Catholic view of the death of Christ. We don't see Christ's death as vicarious punishment where the Father is expiating his wrath on an innocent person, because that would kind of make God into a nasty brutish tyrant, because that's what British tyrants do. They expiate their wrath on innocent people. It's not the Catholic view of the atonement. We think the death of Christ has a completely different function. But that's what the language means in a lot of Protestantism. The last one's once saved, always saved. Okay, so once saved, always saved is a formulation that really is only current in Protestantism in the modern era, and it evolves in this way. So Protestants historically have always believed that you're saved by faith alone and not by works of the law, that believing in Christ, your sins are forgiven, you're justified. That's standard Protestant doctrine. John Calvin believed, in addition, that faith and justifying grace could absolutely be transmitted to you in the sacraments, in baptism and Holy Communion, but only if you were elect, only if you were one of the predestined. And so for Calvin, this is very different from the Catholic position. For Calvin, two babies are baptized. One is saved and one is wet. One is saved and one's just wet, because one's predestined and one's not.
1: Yeah.
0: And so that creates a problem that doesn't exist for the Catholic. For a Catholic, valid baptism works regardless, always works regardless.
1: Yep.
0: Okay. But for the Protestant, the Calvinist, rather, I should say, how do I know I'm one of the people in whom baptism worked? How do I know I'm one of the ones that really got the grace? And that wasn't a problem for Calvin, because Calvin had a handy-dandy answer, and that was, everybody in the church that agrees with me, they're elect. Everybody that disagrees with me, they're reprobate. And I'm serious about that.
1: Yeah,
0: I wrote a dissertation on that. That's really what he thought.
1: Yeah.
0: But that didn't work once Calvinism in England is no longer the state church as it was in Geneva. So the Puritan movement, the Calvinists in England, got kicked out of the Anglican church, and they had to form their own little congregations. Sometimes they were just, you know, on their own, not alone, so an ecclesiological answer to that problem wasn't available. So the Puritans start trying to work out another answer to the question, how do I know I'm elect? And they come up with a lot of different solutions, right? But one of them that kind of sticks after a while is that, well, I can infer my election

0: from my moral behavior, right? If I act well and I'm being moral, then maybe that's not saving me, but it maybe is indication that God has given me saving grace. And so a heavy emphasis on the moral life, that's where the word Puritanism gets its connotations. And then, because not everybody has that, eventually by the time you get to the 18th century, you get this real push in Puritan communities for the experience of conversion. And so the Great Awakenings, First Great Awakening, Second Great Awakening, especially the First Great Awakening, really push conversionism, have this sort of crisis experience as critical to having that moral change that would then give you the evidence that, in fact, you're saved. Well, what happens by the time you get to the 19th and early 20th century is the conversion becomes the whole thing.
1: Mm.
0: And they sort of forget that it was grounded in a doctrine of moral renovation as evidence of salvation, and they just focus in on the fact of the conversion, the psychological event of conversion,
1: mm-hmm.
0: being the thing that differentiates, the saved from the lost. And so from that, you end up concluding, wrongly, of course, that if I've had a psychological conversion experience, well, then I'm just saved. Right? That's the proof that I'm one of God's elect and I'm going to go to heaven.
2: Get out of jail free
0: right?
2: card.
0: Right? It becomes a get out of jail free card. Now, but I emphasize that this is very much a modern development in Protestantism. It's not at all the way historic Protestants thought about salvation or assurance or grace or faith or moral behavior. There's a much richer tradition of moral reasoning in Protestantism. This is really kind of a modern thing, and it bears bad fruit because a person can do that and then they think I've taken care of this problem and they go off and do whatever.
2: Yeah. Thanks so much, Jeff, for your text. Call to Communion here on EWTN. Do stay with us. Coming up next on most of these stations at 3 p.m. Eastern, it'll be Open Line Tuesday with our Tuesday host, Father Wade Menezes from the Fathers of Mercy. So keep it right here on EWTN Radio. A lot of us are remembering, because today is his memorial, the great St. Philip Neri.
0: And oh, yeah.
2: If you don't know him, look into his life because he's, for one thing, he's hilarious.
0: So Philip Neri is what a guy. So he knew Ignatius of Loyola, and there's some discussion early on 16th century that he might join the Jesuits, and he'd gone to Rome to study and had big plans, but he noticed all these little poor kids running around, so he's busy with seminary studies and doing other things, and it's this poor kid I got to take care of. And well, you help one, then there's 50 more behind him. And
2: yeah.
0: And the next thing he's just sort of fallen into this business of just loving the poor and living with them. And lo and behold, that was his vocation. There's a movie about St. Philip Neri.
2: I want to see it.
0: That I saw years ago. It was a very good movie.
2: The reason I said he was hilarious and had a great sense of humor, you may have heard the story about the time, because he had a full beard and a mustache, he shaved off half the mustache and half the beard.
0: Oh my.
2: Pretty much for comic effect. Because he was that kind of a guy.
0: I've got a beard now. I didn't always have a beard, and I've had him and shaved him off and had him back. And I grew a beard when my oldest son was one. And so he kind of comes to consciousness with his daddy having a beard. And then one day I decided to shave it off. So I shaved the beard off. And he's in bed. He's asleep in his crib. And he starts, kind of moaning and crying the way kids do when they wake up. And I go in to pick him up, and his eyes are all blurry, and he's got them shut. And I pick him up and put him on my shoulder, and I'm tapping his little back, and he's kind of waking up. And then he gets the bleary eye out of it. He opens up his eyes, and he looks at me. And he knew it was me because I'm singing to him. I'm talking to him. I'm patting him. He opens his eyes, and the beard is gone. And it was like, what alien came and stole my father? It was the funniest thing.
2: Gotta love that. Here is Jordan, who is right here in Birmingham, listening on the EWTN app. Hey, Jordan, what's on your mind today?
3: Hey, guys. Y'all hear me okay?
2: Yeah. Go right ahead, Jordan.
3: Hey, so I got kind of two questions, really. I'll try to make them quick. I've been reading through a book, and it's talking about the Ten Commandments. I'm a new Catholic, and it's just talking about the outlines of the Catholic faith. And it was talking about the commandments, and when it came to like bearing false witness, all of the commandments that mentioned, when we break these Ten Commandments and commit sin, that we should make reparation for our sins. But I could think of like some occasions where, the obvious right. The just way of making reparations might cause more harm

0: than good. I'm wondering what the Catholic Church teaches that we could do, like as a penance.
1: Yeah,
0: of some sort in a situation like that.
1: Oh, I got you, Jordan. I got you. I got the best advice for you here. Go to confession. Do the penance the priest assigns. That takes care of that problem.
2: Yep.
1: If the priest thinks that you ought to make some intervention in the public sphere, which is unlikely, but if he thinks that, he'll tell you that. Just go to confession, say what you did, do the penance the priest assigns. And if the priest says, hey, Jordan, say three Hail Marys and be done with it. And you're like, but, just say the three Hail Marys and be done with it. Put it behind you. God's put it behind him.
2: Absolutely. Thanks for your call, Jordan. Glad you're listening to us right here in Birmingham. Here's a text that came in from Ashley listening to us in Ontario on Sirius XM, channel 130. Ashley says, I had the idea to do an outdoor rosary walk open to anyone, but my pastor and parish council denied my request to make this a parish event, stating it doesn't meet their goals this year. And they also pointed out there's already a rosary group, not a rosary walk group, but a rosary group that meets weekly. Well, I am a young person, part of that group. The next youngest person is in their late 60s. Many of them also have mobility issues. So I'm just confused about what power the parish council holds over our church. Any help is appreciated.
1: Yeah, parish council holds no power over your church. The parish council is an advisory body. The priest he holds all the cards.
2: Yep.
1: He's the one that makes the decision. Now, I understand very well wanting to be involved, wanting to make a contribution, and feeling like you're shut down, right? And that's a not uncommon experience in Catholic parish life, and my heart goes out to you, and I'm very sorry. I too have had this experience, right?
2: Yes, you have.
1: And so I know what it's like. And you know, I have a couple pieces of counsel. One of them is at a certain level, you have to just accept the institutional givens, the relationship structure that's already in existence, and the people that the pastor knows and trusts. And you just have to kind of like take your time and work within those structures. The other one is that there are informal structures.
2: Yes.
1: Right? And so there is nothing stopping you and your friends from walking the rosary walk or the doing the whatever.
2: Yeah.
1: And you know, sometimes what happens is, you know, you may not have parish funding or get on the calendar, but if you get something going and it's, you know, it's not, pastor hasn't forbidden it, and you're not getting in his way, and it starts being successful, well, people start noticing. Sometimes they can punish success, but they can also reward success.
2: Sure.
1: Right? So, you know, do your thing. You know, go for it. Be entrepreneurial in your evangelism and your apostolate and your outreach, and live your vocation, whatever that is, generously, and you know, don't make unnecessary waves, and
2: sure,
1: eventually people will say, you know, that Ashley lady, she's something else. Maybe we ought to throw some resources her way.
2: Thanks for listening to us in Ontario on Sirius XM channel 130, Ashley. I'm actually the head of our parish council at our church. First of all, I say big deal, because we...
1: Oh, you're the establishment.
2: Well, no, as you say... I don't have any power.
1: You don't have any power.
2: And nor does any of the advisors that are on the parish council. We're just there to assist the pastor.
1: That's right.
2: And, you know, to put together an agenda. These are things that we think you may want to look into, Father. And if we can help you in any of these, mm-hmm, and if not, that's fine too. So
1: that's right.
2: That's all we can do. We're going to close with this question here from Frank, who says, what is the difference between final judgment and particular judgment?
1: Yeah, particular judgment, that's what happens when you die. Final judgment, that's when Jesus comes back. Final judgment takes place publicly. God judges the world, Christ judges the world in a very public way. So even if you've passed the particular judgment, you've been vindicated, well done, good and faithful servant, now you get to hear that verdict announced publicly. I mean, it's kind of the difference between... imagine getting your diploma in the mail and getting to walk across the stage and have the college president hand it to you.
2: Big
1: and
2: difference.
1: All your friends and relatives get to applaud you.
2: Sure.
1: Or, you know, if the verdict might be otherwise, you know, but I mean, that's the difference.
2: Okay. And I think we can squeeze in one more here from Jerry. Does a Catholic have to believe in human rights?
1: Yeah. Yeah. Now, as soon as I say that, the terminology means different things to different people. So that doesn't mean you have to subscribe to some particular secular dogma of human rights, or to a particular historical construal of human rights, or to

0: some enlightenment philosophical concept of human rights, but the basic idea that your neighbor has an inherent dignity that requires you to, that constrains you morally, like there are things you can't do to your neighbor because he's made in the likeness and image of God. I mean, that's essentially the basic idea. Yeah, that's a Catholic dogma.
1: Okay. Appreciate that. Jerry, thanks so much for your email. Dr. David Anders, thank you, sir.
0: Thanks, Tom.
1: I want to thank our wonderful team here behind the scenes. We're kind of light on staff today, being the first day after Memorial Day. Some people taking that extra day off, but we're delighted to have everybody with us here on EWTN's Call to Communion. Be sure to check out the encore of this. 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On behalf of our fantastic team, I'm Tom Price, along with Dr. David Anders. Thanks for joining us. See you tomorrow right here on EWTN's Call to Communion. 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
4: 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Maybe another way to ask that would be, how familiar are you with the Gospels? When I was living in D.C., I was on the plane taking a late flight home, sitting next to a young girl. She was probably 16, 17. I had my collar on and we got talking, and she said, somehow in the course of the conversation, she acknowledged that she was running away from home and was in the midst of an awful lot of difficulties that were going on. Her story seemed to be remarkably akin to the story of the prodigal son, which we just heard this past Sunday at Mass, huh? And so I started to speak a little bit about that with her. And I said, you sound a little bit like the younger son in the story of the prodigal son. And she looked at me like I was from Mars. And I said, are you not familiar with the story of the prodigal son? And she says, no, never heard it. And I just looked at her and I says, oh my goodness, are you in for a wonderful evening?
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10: We're all dying. The Romans and Epicureans throughout history drowned that reality with their wine. Buddhists embrace it with the notion that we have to let go of our sense of self now, which is mere illusion anyway. Atheists try not to think about it too hard. But Christianity is the ultimate defiance. We make peace with death because we can look it in the eye and say, we win. We have a God who rose from the dead and promised us life everlasting. Death's days are numbered. Sure, we still have the pain of death to deal with. We still have to feel the sadness of loss. But all that is anchored in the hope of the resurrection. The faith that death isn't a period, but a comma. And the knowledge that we don't face death alone. We have a God who went before us, and we have loved ones who went before us and who are alive and well, just on the other side of the finish line, cheering us on. 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
11: Prayer doesn't have to be anything rigid or formal. Of course, we have countless ones we can turn to when words don't come to mind. 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Sometimes we think it's just us talking and God listening. 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
13: 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Today we pray in reparation for sin. Almighty and all-powerful God,

0: humbly come before you, for we have sinned against you and deserve punishment. Our family, our nation, and the world continue to offend you, who are all good and deserving of all of our love. We pray in reparation for all of the sin which offends you. Do not give us what we truly deserve, but grant us your mercy and forgiveness. Let us not suffer damnation, but help us find the way to salvation. Amen.
1: You're 2 hours away from The Miracle Hunter with Michael O'Neill. Right now, it's time for Father Bernard McGuckian and the Sacred Heart of Jesus on EWTN, Catholic Radio for the Philippines.
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3: I'm Father Bernard McGuckian here in St. Peter's Square. Come and join us as we explore the links between the Sacred Heart and the Eucharist through the centuries.

Welcome to our program. Through the centuries, the popes have met the faithful in this square. They've encouraged them, challenged them, and reminded them of their high destiny as Christians. St. Albert the Great, one of the great doctors of the Church, described the Eucharist as one of the first gifts of the Sacred Heart. Through the centuries, women who were not ordained priests made an extraordinary contribution to the development of that devotion. One in particular was a young woman in Belgium known as Juliana of Liège. Her experience of the Eucharist led one day to the establishment of the Feast of Corpus Christi. That was in the 12th century. One of the men who heard about her extraordinary visions, where she felt that she had been called to introduce a new feast into the Church, became Pope Urban IV. And in 1264, he introduced that beautiful feast that has lifted our hearts every year. Some years later, Margaret Mary Alacoque, in France this time, had a vision of the Lord who told her that he wanted a special feast in honor of his Sacred Heart. And this feast was to be an act of reparation for the neglect of Corpus Christi, the body of Christ, over subsequent centuries. She was told to have this feast established in the Church, and as a contemplative nun who never left her convent, she was unable to do anything directly, but she was assisted by priests like Claude Lacolombière, Jean Croiset, Joseph de Galifet, and Pius IX, the man who gave us the Immaculate Conception, in 1856 established the Feast of the Sacred Heart, which has become a part of Catholic life ever since. Some years later, after work at Paris Le Monial, where the Sacred Heart appeared, another woman, this time a laywoman called Martha de Noyat, felt called to promote another feast in the Church, the Feast of Christ the King. She worked hard, she contacted many people, she collaborated with priests, lay people, bishops, cardinals, sent a petition to Pius XI. And she lived to have the extraordinary privilege and pleasure here at St. Peter's on the very last day of 1925 of being present at the first Mass of Christ the King. Pius XI himself wanted that feast to be celebrated firstly in the holy year 1925. And it's now a part of our liturgical calendar. It's now celebrated on the last Sunday

the liturgical year. But as with both Margaret Mary and Juliana of Liege, suffering was also the lot of this woman who was given such a privilege in the church as bringing a whole new feast into the church. 6 weeks after her great victory here in St. Peter's, she was working with her secretary in her office at Paris Le Monial when faulty plumbing led to her death. She and her secretary died as a result of carbon monoxide poisoning in her office. To the astonishment of all those who knew her, they couldn't believe that Martha would not continue with the great work she had started. Then in the 21st century, the first canonized saint was Saint Faustina Kowalska. She was in the line of those other great women. She was called to bring into existence the Feast of Divine Mercy, which is celebrated in the church on the Sunday after Easter each year. And the late Pope John Paul II had the great joy of establishing that feast, which was initiated by a Polish person like himself. And my hope is that that feast day will do for the sacrament of reconciliation, known popularly as confessions, what the Feast of the Sacred Heart did for the Eucharist. St. Margaret Mary wanted people to approach the Eucharist with confidence, without fear, knowing that they were responding to the invitation of Jesus, "Come to me, all who labor and are overburdened, and I will give you rest." But the sacrament of reconciliation and the sacrament of the Eucharist are intimately linked. One prepares us for the fruitful reception of the other. So in the centuries to come, we hope that people will come to the sacrament of reconciliation in greater numbers than in the past and realize that it is here where Jesus teaches them wisdom in the secret of their hearts, takes away their guilt. One of the famous hymns from the English-speaking church has the lines, "Ransomed, healed, restored, forgiven." I would like to make a change in those four. For me, it's not ransomed, healed, restored, forgiven. It's ransomed on Calvary, forgiven immediately once we have the gift of sorrow. And then the process of healing is ongoing through Eucharist and reconciliation, leading ultimately to total completion. So it's ransomed, forgiven, healed, and total restoration. And the motto of Pius X, the Pope here in Rome, who invited the children to come to communion early. He wanted children to come to the Eucharist. His motto was to restore all things in Christ. And the contribution towards that is frequentation of Eucharist and reconciliation. Another woman who played a most important role in the development, fulfillment of devotion to the Sacred Heart was a young German woman, Maria Droste zu Wischering. She came from Germany, but she entered the Good Shepherd Order, which was founded by St. Jean Eudes, who was the first man to talk about the two hearts, the Sacred Heart of Jesus and the Immaculate Heart of Mary. And even before St. Margaret Mary had the visions in Paris Le Monial, he had established a feast of the two hearts. This young German woman joined the order in Germany, but was sent to the convent of the order in Oporto, Portugal. She led a very holy life, had a tremendous way with difficult girls, and although she was a German aristocrat, she could identify with people from all strata of society. But the Lord spoke to her and revealed to her that he wanted the whole world, the universe, consecrated to his Sacred Heart, and that she was to communicate this message to the Pope of the time, Pope Leo XIII. The message was not taken seriously, and then through her confessor, she told Leo XIII something about himself
that nobody else in the world

her spinal paralysis led eventually to her death, but not before she had given this great gift to the world. And Leo XIII felt that we were moving in at that time to a century that would be difficult. He also invited churches all over the world to pray to St. Michael the Archangel, because he felt something awful would happen in the 20th century. He was right. Two world wars, other conflicts all through it. More people were put to death in the 20th century than practically the whole of the previous human history. So the Sacred Heart had to be there in the middle of all this. Five great women made their contribution. From the Feast of the Sacred Heart in 2009 until the same feast the following year, the Church celebrated the Year of the Priest. The idea was that it was the 150th anniversary of the death of the patron saint of the parish clergy of the world, Saint Jean-Marie Vianney, the Curie of Ars. He has been presented by all the popes since the day he died as a model of what is known as pastoral charity. He was known as a martyr of the confessional. He spent hours and hours each day in the confessional. He said Mass each day with great emotion, and in those days the Mass was meant to last half an hour. He didn't go over the half an hour, but he packed so much emotion and commitment and love and fidelity into that hour that he moved everybody who looked on him. One interesting effect of the work of the Curie at Ars was that there were not many priestly vocations in the years after he died. What there were large, happy families, deeply Christian, who practiced their faith, because those are the seedbed of vocations to priestly life. Pius X, when he became a bishop for the first time, I think he was the youngest bishop in the Catholic Church. So he came home to his mother, who's quite a young woman at the time, because he was only 29, I think, and he playfully showed his episcopal ring to his mother as it glistened in the Italian sunshine and asked his mother to admire his beautiful ring. And she smiled, and then she presented her own finger with her wedding ring, and she said, "Yes, very beautiful, son, but you wouldn't have had yours if I hadn't had mine first." The Curie of Ars is a remarkable example of the old idea in the Church that the glory of the Catholic priesthood is happily married families. And out of happily married families who realize where the gifts of God are coming from through baptism, confirmation, reconciliation, Eucharist, then the sacrament of marriage will be celebrated chastely and with happiness, and there will be a sufficient number of young men coming forward to ensure the Church's future existence. St. Thomas Aquinas said one time, "God will never leave his Church without priests." And again, the Curie of Ars, he used an extraordinary statement. He said, "The priesthood is the Sacred Heart, because it's the visibility of God here in this world." It's very ordinary men who are called. Somebody, I think, amusingly said that one of the problems in the priesthood is we can only recruit among the laity. If we could call on the angels, it might be different. But no, God has taken ordinary, human, weak men. And it's even a greater mystery. The Jews were scandalized one day when Jesus said that a man's sins were forgiven. How can a man forgive sins? Well, there was much more around the corner, as the great John Chrysostom said. Not only would it be the Son of God himself who would forgive sins, it would be ordinary, sinful, weak men who would forgive sins, not because of their holiness, but because of the orders they received. We're all priests. In baptism,

0: them, we all become part of the universal priesthood. We are a priestly people, as was clear from Exodus and St. Peter, a royal nation, a prophetic people. There's this one difference between the ministerial priesthood and the universal priesthood. The ministerial priesthood, which I share, is not for me, it is for others. Priests are ordered to ministering, helping other people offer sacrifice. So we're all priests, and only some are ministerial priests. But it's that primary priesthood of baptism that qualifies all of us to offer our gifts to God always. The ministerial priesthood, of which I have the privilege to be one, are there to help. One of the biggest mistakes that we all make, and I think the Jewish people made it in the past, was to underestimate their vocation. The prophets kept saying, but your vocation is far bigger. You're called to be a light to the whole world. Give the world its savior. So here in St. Peter's Square, we're called and challenged to realize the depth and the breadth and the length and the height of our vocation, which is to express that love to the whole human race. We receive it from Christ in order to share it with others. On the Feast of the Sacred Heart in 2010, I had the privilege of being among the vast number of concelebrants here in St. Peter's Square. Beside me was my brother Michael, also a Jesuit priest. My third brother, Alan, had to settle for Ireland on that day. But it was an extraordinarily moving experience to be with the successor of Peter, the shepherd of the whole flock, as he broke bread with us and reminded us of the role of the priesthood, reminded us that the priesthood is indispensable in God's plan of salvation for the human race. God could have organized it otherwise. That was not how he did it. As St. Augustine says, God made us without us. He won't save us without us. That's also true individually, but it's also true at the level of the human race. It's members of our race who have to contribute to the ultimate salvation of one another. The priest has a specific role in this. Let's hear from some other priests who may have other insights on the implications of a priestly vocation.
1: To the youth, find the call of God in yourself and try to follow it. Even if there are problems, even if God is calling you, just say yes. He will do the rest and you will be happy forever.
2: Well, what I would say is that certainly this is worth it. It's beautiful. I feel so privileged. It's a great privilege to be chosen for this. And you have to really believe that this is true and go for it and decide that nothing else will matter and you lose everything else, doesn't matter. This is the most important thing and this is worth your whole life.
0: Encouraging words for those who are thinking about priesthood. If you haven't got an opportunity to come to the city of Rome, we hope that we have brought something of the splendor and the wonder of Rome to you. Every single person in the world has got a vocation. Your first vocation and mine was the calling from nothingness into being. Then from our mother's wombs into this world. If you're Christian, in through baptism into the life of Christ, then calling into adolescence, adulthood, and then for so many millions, old age. But then the big call comes at the end. It's a very encouraging word. Come, you whom my Father has blessed. And the only thing that matters is how we have expressed our love for God and others in whatever situation we found ourselves during those years. And one of the big promises of the Sacred Heart to Margaret Mary was, I will give them all the graces they need in their state of life. Whatever your work is, the Lord understands it. It's something good. He will empower you to carry it out to the best of your ability. It's now almost time to end our program, but I will leave you with my blessing here from St. Peter's Square. So may the blessing of Almighty God, Father, Son, and Holy Spirit descend upon you and remain with you forever.

0: Welcome back to Catholic Enlightenment. You may recall at the beginning of this series that we were trying to reclaim the word enlightenment, the word used during the so-called Age of Reason, often by people who were seeking to attack the Catholic faith. In this series, we've been trying to show how so much of what we value in our civilization has come from the Catholic faith and from Catholic minds. In this final part, we'll be looking at how the Catholic faith has shaped our understanding and use of music, and the great themes of forgiveness, and finally the lives of the saints, and how they too have impacted on civilization. I'm here with my good friend Father Marcus Holden. And Father Marcus, when people think of the Church's gift to civilization, I suppose music is one of the things that comes most immediately to mind. Perhaps you could elaborate a little bit. How has the Church shaped the use and development of music?
1: Yes, well, the Church is in a way formed through music and tends to music. We hear in the book of Revelation that there will be a new song, and our Lord, of course, prayed using psalms, sang psalms, as the Gospels tell us, in the Garden of Olives, in the Jewish temple and the synagogue. Psalms would have been sung. So this was continued through the Church and amplified. Indeed, St. Augustine of Hippo, the doctor of the Church, said that he who sings prays twice. So we know the early Christians used to sing, and Pliny the Younger talks about Christians singing to Christ as to a god, as noticed by the Romans of the early 2nd century. So Christianity developed music even from a very early time.
0: I suppose as the Middle Ages progressed, it's the monasteries that are particularly closely associated with the singing of chants. Would you like to say anything about how that helped to shape music?
1: Yes, from the early times, the monks would sing the Divine Office, the Psalms, seven times a day. And one of the key figures in the development of music is Pope Gregory the Great. It's from him that we get the name Gregorian chant that's so popular. People are buying CDs of this in all our shops and downloading chant to this day because people find it very prayerful and very relaxing, and it's immensely popular. We just could do with more of it in the Church. Interestingly, it was Gregory who sent the mission here to England, and when the monks arrived, as the beautiful stained glass window shows behind me, the Hardman Powell window above Pugin's tomb, they came with music, singing psalms. The stained glass behind me actually shows musical notation being brought for the first time to the Anglo-Saxons.
0: I'll just pick up on this issue of notation, because, of course, if music can't be written down, then it can very easily be lost. Would you like to say something about the Church's contribution to the writing of music?
1: Yes, but it's slightly anachronistic, the stained glass window, because we didn't have musical notation in that form in the time of Gregory the Great and St. Augustine of England. But it was developed through the Church. Guido of Arezzo, about the year 1000, gave us the first staff notation, musical notation, which transformed the development of music and enabled so much of what happened in the next 1,000 years.
0: So we started with Gregorian chant, and perhaps you could just highlight one or two stages in the development after that, or after the single melody. What will be the next logical step?
1: Is where you get in the cathedral schools this more sophisticated form of music with people like Perrotin in Paris, developing polyphonic forms where the voices are harmoniously blended to create a fantastic sound. But this is brought to its perfection much later with high polyphony, when we have people like Palestrina and Victoria, great Catholic writers, writing for the Mass, writing for worship. And I suppose in England we were very proud of Thomas Tallis, who wrote Masses for the Catholics when they were persecuted, that they would sing in three, four, and five voices.

0: hidden places.
1: How many parts could Thomas Tallis get into his music?
0: Well, amazingly, the Spem in Allium, which is a piece that has 40 different parts, so 40 voices blending. And recently, there's been the rediscovery of Strigio's Mass, which in the Agnus Dei has 60 voices.
1: Extraordinary.
0: It's a highly complex form of sound that's glorious, and it's for worship.
1: And what is just going on into later centuries, are there any other forms of music particularly influenced by Catholicism, or that the Catholic faith has appropriated and adapted in any ways?
0: Well, there's the development of the choral tradition, which is something beautiful, particularly in Northern Europe and in England. Thomas Aquinas and others wrote Latin hymns in the Middle Ages that were sung as part of the divine worship of the church. But there was a particularly Germanic influence in the development of choral singing from congregations as well, which is impressive. Some people say this is a Protestant development, and it's true that in some ways it was used by Protestantism and Anglicanism, and they brought it to a great beauty, and we still use some of those hymns that are completely compatible with Catholic theology. But there were 1,400 hymns in Germany long before the Reformation that we know of.
1: Also, other forms of music later on, things like thinking of the connection we have in England with the oratory and the oratorio, I suppose, immediately comes to mind as a musical form developed specifically out of a Catholic congregation.
0: There's a direct link, isn't there, between oratorio, this form of music, where we have Handel's Messiah and Elgar's Dream of Gerontius, and the oratorians, because it was in Philip Neri's oratories that these musical forms developed. But they tell a story with singing different styles.
1: I had an extraordinary experience just a few years ago. I went to the Hollywood Bowl for a classical music concert, and they were singing Mahler's Eighth Symphony. What I hadn't appreciated, it's full of these Catholic themes. So to be in this Californian night, listening to 300 singers and musicians singing about the Holy Spirit in the Hollywood Bowl was quite an extraordinary experience. So I think even into modern times, Catholic themes are inspiring new musical forms.
0: That's right, and even opera that people love develops out of a Catholic civilization and is influenced by the oratorio before it. And many of the great composers of fairly modern centuries, like Beethoven, Mozart, they all come forth from this Catholic world of music. They write music for the Mass, for worship. Mm. People still love it today.
1: Just passing now quickly onto the theme of forgiveness, because this is also something specifically associated with Catholic Christianity. And you mentioned languages, and I was fascinated to learn recently that the very word forgiveness comes from a Saxon word, forgivein, which also means to give in marriage. So there's interesting connotations there. Would you like to say a little bit about how the Church has inspired the theme of forgiveness?
0: Yes, this is crucial for the whole history of civilization. From the simplest relationship that's mended by forgiveness to whole nations who have to learn to forgive one another, it's a crucial gift of the Catholic Christian faith to humanity. From our Lord forgiving the thief on the cross, to examples of forgiveness throughout the scriptures and early Christianity. I can think, for instance, particularly of the Emperor Theodosius, who came to beg for forgiveness to St. Anselm because he caused a massacre in Thessalonica. Christianity brought this need for repentance and the need to forgive. And it's what we pray in the Our Father, isn't it? Forgive us our trespasses as we forgive those who trespass against us. We underestimate the transformative effect of that prayer and of this motif.
1: Well, thank you for joining us. And if you want to know more about the subjects we've been discussing during these programs, Father Marcus and I have produced this little book. It's called Lumen, The Catholic Gift to Civilization. And it covers many of the facts we've been mentioning during these programs and much more besides. We hope the topics we've been discussing will give you confidence in defending and spreading the good news about the Catholic faith. We hope the light that we have all received will spread ever more throughout the world. We hope we'll one day be able to join us again, but in the meantime, from Father Marcus and myself, may God bless you.

0: Join us as we pray the rosary for those who cannot afford their minimum basic needs of food, health, and housing. 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
1: Welcome to The Rosary is a Place with Father Benedict Rochelle and Simonetta.
2: In the glorious mysteries, we have not only Christ's victory in this world, but the coming of the Holy Spirit and the promise of eternal life.

0: In the name of the Father, and of the Son, and of the Holy Spirit. Amen. I believe in God, the Father Almighty, creator of heaven and earth, and in Jesus Christ, his only Son, our Lord, who was conceived by the Holy Spirit, born of the Virgin Mary, suffered under Pontius Pilate, was crucified, died, and was buried. He descended into hell. The third day he rose again from the dead, and he ascended into heaven, and is seated at the right hand of God, the Father Almighty, from whence he shall come to judge the living and the dead.
1: I believe in the Holy Spirit, the Holy Catholic Church, the communion of saints, the forgiveness of sins, the resurrection of the body, and life everlasting. Amen.
0: Our Father, who art in heaven, hallowed be thy name. Thy kingdom come, thy will be done, on earth as it is in heaven.
1: Give us this day our daily bread, and forgive us our trespasses, as we forgive those who trespass against us. And lead us not into temptation, but deliver us from evil. Amen.
0: Let us offer the next three Aves, that we will have an increase of faith, hope, and love. Hail Mary, full of grace, the Lord is with thee. Blessed art thou amongst women, and blessed is the fruit of thy womb, Jesus.
1: Holy Mary, Mother of God, pray for us sinners, now and at the hour of our death. Amen.
0: Hail Mary, full of grace, the Lord is with thee. Blessed art thou amongst women, and blessed is the fruit of thy womb, Jesus.
1: Holy Mary, Mother of God, pray for us sinners, now and at the hour of our death. Amen.
0: Hail Mary, full of grace, the Lord is with thee. Blessed art thou amongst women, and blessed is the fruit of thy womb, Jesus.
1: Holy Mary, Mother of God, pray for us sinners, now and at the hour of our death. Amen.
0: Glory be to the Father, and to the Son, and to the Holy Spirit.
1: As it was in the beginning, is now, and ever shall be, world without end. Amen.

0: The first glorious mystery, the resurrection. Our Father, who art in heaven, hallowed be thy name. Thy kingdom come, thy will be done, on earth as it is in heaven.
1: Give us this day our daily bread, and forgive us our trespasses, as we forgive those who trespass against us. And lead us not into temptation, but deliver us from evil. Amen.
0: Hail Mary, full of grace, the Lord is with thee. Blessed art thou amongst women, and blessed is the fruit of thy womb, Jesus.
1: Holy Mary, Mother of God, pray for us sinners, now and at the hour of our death. Amen.
0: Hail Mary, full of grace, the Lord is with thee. Blessed art thou amongst women, and blessed is the fruit of thy womb, Jesus.
1: Holy Mary, Mother of God, pray for us sinners, now and at the hour of our death. Amen.
0: Hail Mary, full of grace, the Lord is with thee. Blessed art thou amongst women, and blessed is the fruit of thy womb, Jesus.
1: Holy Mary, Mother of God, pray for us sinners, now and at the hour of our death. Amen.
0: Hail Mary, full of grace, the Lord is with thee. Blessed art thou amongst women, and blessed is the fruit of thy womb, Jesus.
1: Holy Mary, Mother of God, pray for us sinners, now and at the hour of our death. Amen.
0: Hail Mary, full of grace, the Lord is with thee. Blessed art thou amongst women, and blessed is the fruit of thy womb, Jesus.
1: Holy Mary, Mother of God, pray for us sinners, now and at the hour of our death. Amen.
0: Hail Mary, full of grace, the Lord is with thee. Blessed art thou amongst women, and blessed is the fruit of thy womb, Jesus.
1: Holy Mary, Mother of God, pray for us sinners, now and at the hour of our death. Amen.
0: Hail Mary, full of grace, the Lord is with thee. Blessed art thou amongst women, and blessed is the fruit of thy womb, Jesus.
1: Holy Mary, Mother of God, pray for us sinners, now and at the hour of our death. Amen.
0: Hail Mary, full of grace, the Lord is with thee. Blessed art thou amongst women, and blessed is the fruit of thy womb, Jesus.
1: Holy Mary, Mother of God, pray for us sinners, now and at the hour of our death. Amen.
0: Hail Mary, full of grace, the Lord is with thee. Blessed art thou amongst women, and blessed is the fruit of thy womb, Jesus.
1: Holy Mary, Mother of God, pray for us sinners, now and at the hour of our death. Amen.
0: Hail Mary, full of grace, the Lord is with thee. Blessed art thou amongst women, and blessed is the fruit of thy womb, Jesus.
1: Holy Mary, Mother of God, pray for us sinners, now and at the hour of our death. Amen.
0: Glory be to the Father, and to the Son, and to the Holy Spirit.
1: As it was in the beginning, is now, and ever shall be, world without end. Amen.
0: O my Jesus,
1: forgive us our sins.
0: Save us from the fires of hell.
1: Bring all souls to heaven, especially those in most need of thy mercy.
0: The second glorious mystery, the Ascension. The Ascension of Christ. Our Father, who art in heaven, hallowed be thy name. Thy kingdom come, thy will be done, on earth as it is in heaven.
1: Give us this day our daily bread, and forgive us our trespasses, as we forgive those who trespass against us. And lead us not into temptation, but deliver us from evil. Amen.
0: Hail Mary, full of grace, the Lord is with thee. Blessed art thou amongst women, and blessed is the fruit of thy womb, Jesus.
1: Holy Mary, Mother of God, pray for us sinners, now and at the hour of our death. Amen.
0: Hail Mary, full of grace, the Lord is with thee. Blessed art thou amongst women, and blessed is the fruit of thy womb, Jesus.
1: Holy Mary, Mother of God, pray for us sinners, now and at the hour of our death. Amen.
0: Hail Mary, full of grace, the Lord is with thee. Blessed art thou amongst women, and blessed is the fruit of thy womb, Jesus.
1: Holy Mary, Mother of God, pray for us sinners, now and

0: at the hour of our death. Amen.
1: Hail Mary, full of grace, the Lord is with thee. Blessed art thou amongst women, and blessed is the fruit of thy womb, Jesus.
0: Holy Mary, Mother of God, pray for us sinners, now and at the hour of our death. Amen.
1: Hail Mary, full of grace, the Lord is with thee. Blessed art thou amongst women, and blessed is the fruit of thy womb, Jesus.
0: Holy Mary, Mother of God, pray for us sinners, now and at the hour of our death. Amen.
1: Hail Mary, full of grace, the Lord is with thee. Blessed art thou amongst women, and blessed is the fruit of thy womb, Jesus.
0: Holy Mary, Mother of God, pray for us sinners, now and at the hour of our death. Amen.
1: Hail Mary, full of grace, the Lord is with thee. Blessed art thou amongst women, and blessed is the fruit of thy womb, Jesus.
0: Holy Mary, Mother of God, pray for us sinners, now and at the hour of our death. Amen.
1: Hail Mary, full of grace, the Lord is with thee. Blessed art thou amongst women, and blessed is the fruit of thy womb, Jesus.
0: Holy Mary, Mother of God, pray for us sinners, now and at the hour of our death. Amen.
1: Hail Mary, full of grace, the Lord is with thee. Blessed art thou amongst women, and blessed is the fruit of thy womb, Jesus.
0: Holy Mary, Mother of God, pray for us sinners, now and at the hour of our death. Amen.
1: Hail Mary, full of grace, the Lord is with thee. Blessed art thou amongst women, and blessed is the fruit of thy womb, Jesus.
0: Holy Mary, Mother of God, pray for us sinners, now and at the hour of our death. Amen.
1: Glory be to the Father, and to the Son, and to the Holy Spirit.
0: As it was in the beginning, is now, and ever shall be, world without end. Amen.
2: O my Jesus, forgive us our sins. Save us from the fires of hell. Bring all souls to heaven, especially those in most need of thy mercy.
1: The third glorious mystery. Scripture tells us explicitly that Mary was at the coming of the Holy Spirit. She really did not need to be there, because long ago the Holy Spirit had descended upon her at the Annunciation. She had lived her life in the presence of the Holy Spirit. One may meditate on the fact that she is there for us, that she is there that we may know how much we need the Holy Spirit in our lives. But she is also fittingly there for herself. For this is the great fulfillment of her mission in life. The Holy Spirit had overshadowed her, and now he overshadows the disciples of her Son. He overshadows us. Our Father, who art in heaven, hallowed be thy name. Thy kingdom come, thy will be done, on earth as it is in heaven.
0: Give us this day our daily bread, and forgive us our trespasses, as we forgive those who trespass against us. And lead us not into temptation, but deliver us from evil. Amen.
1: Hail Mary, full of grace, the Lord is with thee. Blessed art thou amongst women, and blessed is the fruit of thy womb, Jesus.
0: Holy Mary, Mother of God, pray for us sinners, now and at the hour of our death. Amen.
1: Hail Mary, full of grace, the Lord is with thee. Blessed art thou amongst women, and blessed is the fruit of thy womb, Jesus.
0: Holy Mary, Mother of God, pray for us sinners, now and at the hour of our death. Amen.
1: Hail Mary, full of grace, the Lord is with thee. Blessed art thou amongst women, and blessed is the fruit of thy womb, Jesus.
0: Holy Mary, Mother of God, pray for us sinners, now and at the hour of our death. Amen.
1: Hail Mary, full of grace, the Lord is with thee. Blessed art thou amongst women, and blessed is the fruit of thy womb, Jesus.
0: Holy Mary, Mother of God,

0: of our death. Amen.
1: Hail Mary, full of grace, the Lord is with thee. Blessed art thou amongst women, and blessed is the fruit of thy womb, Jesus.
0: Holy Mary, Mother of God, pray for us sinners, now and at the hour of our death. Amen.
1: Hail Mary, full of grace, the Lord is with thee. Blessed art thou amongst women, and blessed is the fruit of thy womb, Jesus.
0: Holy Mary, Mother of God, pray for us sinners, now and at the hour of our death. Amen.
1: Hail Mary, full of grace, the Lord is with thee. Blessed art thou amongst women, and blessed is the fruit of thy womb, Jesus.
0: Holy Mary, Mother of God, pray for us sinners, now and at the hour of our death. Amen.
1: Hail Mary, full of grace, the Lord is with thee. Blessed art thou amongst women, and blessed is the fruit of thy womb, Jesus.
0: Holy Mary, Mother of God, pray for us sinners, now and at the hour of our death. Amen.
1: Hail Mary, full of grace, the Lord is with thee. Blessed art thou amongst women, and blessed is the fruit of thy womb, Jesus.
0: Holy Mary, Mother of God, pray for us sinners, now and at the hour of our death. Amen.
1: Hail Mary, full of grace, the Lord is with thee. Blessed art thou amongst women, and blessed is the fruit of thy womb, Jesus.
0: Holy Mary, Mother of God, pray for us sinners, now and at the hour of our death. Amen.
1: Glory be to the Father, and to the Son, and to the Holy Spirit.
0: As it was in the beginning, is now, and ever shall be, world without end. Amen.
2: O my Jesus, forgive us our sins, save us from the fires of hell, bring all souls to heaven, especially those in most need of thy mercy.
1: The fourth glorious mystery, the Assumption of the body and soul of the Blessed Virgin Mary into eternal life. Since the very earliest centuries of the Church, Christians in East and West have rejoiced in the knowledge that Mary, who had no sin, did not have to pay the price of sin, human death. She passed from this world by a process that scarcely can be called death. The ancient Church called it her falling asleep, the dormition. This dormition and passage into eternal life, this assumption of her whole being to be with her beloved Son, is the great promise to us that we also will someday be assumed. Christ rises from the dead and goes back into eternal glory, completely by his own power. Mary does not. She is a creature. Like each of us, she must be called. She must be assumed. And so her assumption is what we hope for. We will not rise from the dead by our own power, but we will believe that in the last day, body and soul, we will be assumed into eternal life. Our Father, who art in heaven, hallowed be thy name. Thy kingdom come, thy will be done, on earth as it is in heaven.
0: Give us this day our daily bread, and forgive us our trespasses, as we forgive those who trespass against us. And lead us not into temptation, but deliver us from evil. Amen.
1: Hail Mary, full of grace, the Lord is with thee. Blessed art thou amongst women, and blessed is the fruit of thy womb, Jesus.
0: Holy Mary, Mother of God, pray for us sinners, now and at the hour of our death. Amen.
1: Hail Mary, full of grace, the Lord is with thee. Blessed art thou amongst women, and blessed is the fruit of thy womb, Jesus.
0: Holy Mary, Mother of God, pray for us sinners, now and at the hour of our death. Amen.
1: Hail Mary, full of grace, the Lord is with thee. Blessed art thou amongst women,

0: Blessed is the fruit of thy womb, Jesus.
1: Holy Mary, Mother of God, pray for us sinners, now and at the hour of our death. Amen.
0: Hail Mary, full of grace, the Lord is with thee. Blessed art thou amongst women, and blessed is the fruit of thy womb, Jesus.
1: Holy Mary, Mother of God, pray for us sinners, now and at the hour of our death. Amen.
0: Hail Mary, full of grace, the Lord is with thee. Blessed art thou amongst women, and blessed is the fruit of thy womb, Jesus.
1: Holy Mary, Mother of God, pray for us sinners, now and at the hour of our death. Amen.
0: Hail Mary, full of grace, the Lord is with thee. Blessed art thou amongst women, and blessed is the fruit of thy womb, Jesus.
1: Holy Mary, Mother of God, pray for us sinners, now and at the hour of our death. Amen.
0: Hail Mary, full of grace, the Lord is with thee. Blessed art thou amongst women, and blessed is the fruit of thy womb, Jesus.
1: Holy Mary, Mother of God, pray for us sinners, now and at the hour of our death. Amen.
0: Hail Mary, full of grace, the Lord is with thee. Blessed art thou amongst women, and blessed is the fruit of thy womb, Jesus.
1: Holy Mary, Mother of God, pray for us sinners, now and at the hour of our death. Amen.
0: Hail Mary, full of grace, the Lord is with thee. Blessed art thou amongst women, and blessed is the fruit of thy womb, Jesus.
1: Holy Mary, Mother of God, pray for us sinners, now and at the hour of our death. Amen.
0: Hail Mary, full of grace, the Lord is with thee. Blessed art thou amongst women, and blessed is the fruit of thy womb, Jesus.
1: Holy Mary, Mother of God, pray for us sinners, now and at the hour of our death. Amen.
0: Glory be to the Father, and to the Son, and to the Holy Spirit.
1: As it was in the beginning, is now, and ever shall be, world without end. Amen.
0: O my Jesus, forgive us our sins, save us from the fires of hell,
1: bring all souls to heaven, especially those in most need of thy mercy.
0: The fifth glorious mystery, the coronation of the Blessed Virgin as Queen of angels and saints. Our Father, who art in heaven, hallowed be thy name. Thy kingdom come, thy will be done, on earth as it is in heaven.
1: Give us this day our daily bread, and forgive us our trespasses, as we forgive those who trespass against us. And lead us not into temptation, but deliver us from evil. Amen.
0: Hail Mary, full of grace, the Lord is with thee. Blessed art thou amongst women, and blessed is the fruit of thy womb, Jesus.
1: Holy Mary, Mother of God, pray for us sinners, now and at the hour of our death. Amen.
0: Hail Mary, full of grace, the Lord is with thee. Blessed art thou amongst women, and blessed is the fruit of thy womb, Jesus.
1: Holy Mary, Mother of God, pray for us sinners, now and at the hour of our death. Amen.
0: Hail Mary, full of grace, the Lord is with thee. Blessed art thou amongst women, and blessed is the fruit of thy womb, Jesus.
1: Holy Mary, Mother of God, pray for us sinners, now and at the hour of our death. Amen.
0: Hail Mary, full of grace, the Lord is with thee. Blessed art thou amongst women, and blessed is the fruit of thy womb, Jesus.
1: Holy Mary, Mother of God, pray for us sinners, now and at the hour of our death. Amen.
0: Hail Mary, full of grace, the Lord is with thee. Blessed art thou amongst women, and blessed is the fruit of thy womb, Jesus.
1: Holy Mary, Mother of God, pray for us sinners, now and at the hour of our death. Amen.
0: Hail Mary, full of grace, the Lord is with thee. Blessed art thou amongst women, and blessed is the fruit of thy womb, Jesus.
1: Holy Mary, Mother of God, pray for us sinners, now and at the hour of our death. Amen.
0: Hail Mary, full of grace, the Lord is with thee. Blessed art thou amongst women, and blessed is the fruit of thy womb, Jesus.
1: Holy Mary, Mother of God, pray for us sinners, now and at the hour of our death. Amen.
0: Hail Mary, full of grace, the Lord is with thee. Blessed art thou amongst women, and blessed is the fruit of thy womb, Jesus.
1: Holy

0: of our death. Amen.
1: Hail Mary, full of grace, the Lord is with thee. Blessed art thou amongst women, and blessed is the fruit of thy womb, Jesus.
0: Holy Mary, Mother of God, pray for us sinners, now and at the hour of our death. Amen.
1: Hail Mary, full of grace, the Lord is with thee. Blessed art thou amongst women, and blessed is the fruit of thy womb, Jesus.
0: Holy Mary, Mother of God, pray for us sinners, now and at the hour of our death. Amen.
1: Glory be to the Father, and to the Son, and to the Holy Spirit.
0: As it was in the beginning, is now, and ever shall be, world without end. Amen.
1: O my Jesus, forgive us our sins, save us from the fires of hell,
0: bring all souls to heaven, especially those in most need of thy mercy.
1: Hail, Holy Queen, Mother of mercy, our life, our sweetness, and our hope. To thee do we cry, poor banished children of Eve. To thee do we send up our sighs, mourning and weeping in this valley of tears. Turn then, most gracious Advocate, thine eyes of mercy toward us, and after this our exile, show unto us the blessed fruit of thy womb, Jesus. O clement, O loving, O sweet Virgin Mary, pray for us, O Holy Mother of God,
0: that we may be made worthy of the promises of Christ.
1: Let us pray. O God, whose only begotten Son, by his life, death, and resurrection, has purchased for us the rewards of eternal life, grant, we beseech thee, that meditating on these mysteries of the Most Holy Rosary of the Blessed Virgin Mary, we may imitate what they contain and obtain what they promise, through the same Christ our Lord. May the divine assistance remain always with us, and may the souls of the faithful departed, through the mercy of God, rest in peace. Amen. May the Holy Virgin bless you with her loving child, this day and forever. In the name of the Father, and of the Son, and of the Holy Spirit. Amen.
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7: Emergency first responders rushed to the scene of Providence Planned Parenthood in Rhode Island. A 28-year-old woman needed serious medical care due to heavy bleeding after an abortion. This is not an isolated event. Operation Rescue reported three other medical emergencies coming from that same location in just the last several months. When paramedics arrived at the Planned Parenthood, official dispatch records show that advanced life support intervention was needed. The public deserves to know that abortion kills an innocent child. They also need to know that it's not without serious risks to the mother. Not only

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8: Welcome to Mother Angelica Answering the Call, where the truth is never on hold. I'm Doug Keck, here with our chaplain, Father Joseph Mary Wolfe. As always, as we listen to Mother take on some of the questions from her classic television program she hosted back in the 80s and the 90s. Always great to be with you, Father.
9: And with you, too. And it's always interesting to hear the stories of, you know, how mothers impacted people's lives. Last night, I was at an elderly couple, the Hales, who are regulars at our TV Mass. And Fern was telling me how they first were given a mini book. And so they've learned about Mother Angelica. They started coming over here. I think this was even before the network was airing. But just the influence and the impact that they had on this couple and their whole family.
8: It's always great, those stories with Mother, and we've got four topics she deals with today. Why is the Blessed Sacrament covered? Man creates wars, not God. Good to know that fact. Praying with the heart. And first up for Mother Angelica is minding your own business. something a lot of us don't do as well as we think we do.
9: I've heard Mother say that a number of times. Mind your own. And she would articulate each word, right? Well, I think the point here that she makes that is really important is that for us to forgive, we need to contemplate Jesus forgiving. And as I've said before, you know, that something of his power to forgive is imparted to us. When we consider those first words, like he wants to say them as soon as he can almost, Father, forgive them, they know not what they do. And something of that power to say those same things, say those same words, is given to us.
8: Right, and I think I always think of Father Gorshel used to quote his famous Mrs. Nussbaum with, what's that your business? It was the old line from New York. You know, that idea that we do sometimes get ourselves caught up in things that really are not our business.
9: Right.
8: And they may be things that are wrong, but they may not be things that we actually have control over.
9: Exactly. So we want to lift them up in prayer if we recognize something that's happening, but not being taking total responsibility, like we've got to figure this out. No, we bring it to the Lord. We ask him to give grace to those involved in the situation, and we trust in his providence.
8: I think one of the great insights Mother has here near the answer, near the end of the program, is the fact she talks about the idea that you can end up getting yourself involved in something you shouldn't be, and you're going to have to spend some time in purgatory to deal with that. Meanwhile, this person might make a wonderful confession at the end of their life, have a great conversion experience, and they go right to heaven.
9: Exactly. So not getting all stirred up about something that is none of your business, right? So we need to hear what Mother has to say here.
8: And the title of this one, Mind Your Own Business.
4: We have a call. Hello?
10: Hi.
4: Hi.
10: Mother Angelica.
4: Yeah.
10: I'm from Walton, Kentucky.
4: Mm-hmm.
10: And my question is, the first thing you said when the show began was silence of mind and heart.
4: Yeah, yeah.
10: And what I want to say is I have a family member who irritates me so badly that I can remember things that this person's done yesterday, 2 months ago, 5 years ago. The saddest part for me is this person doesn't do things to me directly, but she does it to other family members.
4: Mm-hmm.
10: And I don't want to say that she uses them, but she does. But the saddest part for me is that I carry this irritation over. It carries over to my children. And I don't want that to happen because I want to teach my children to be loving, charitable kids. But now that they're older, 15, 13, they're seeing my irritation.

0: Mm-hmm. And even mowing my grass today, I've tried to pray, and the enemy put these thoughts in my head about this particular person for no reason.
1: Yeah.
0: I didn't see her. I didn't deal with her today. But I fought this for 2 hours on the mower, and I usually pray while I'm on the mower, but it didn't work so well today.
1: Well, that's what I'm talking about. You described it perfect. Your mind and heart is filled with someone else. The reason you can't fight it is you don't get rid of that particular, anger. You say, well, how do I get rid of it? That's my problem. You know, you can't get rid of it without filling that spot with something. Otherwise, it sucks back in. That isn't how you fight it. And you don't fight it. Just sit in your living room sometime and say, Jesus, you have asked us to forgive. And I must forgive her as you forgive me. That's the Our Father. And then just let your heart relax a little bit and say, Lord, come into my heart. Teach me how to love and how to forgive. And then think of our dear Lord on the cross. And he says to the people who have crucified, Father, forgive them. They don't know what they're doing. Not only did he forgive, he excused. So you're just trying to empty your heart and mind of this anger. But this person, from what I understand, is not bothering you. It's what she does to other people. Well, what you need to do then is, I hate to say this, how can I say this nice? Let me say it not nice. Then you can think, I really want to say it nice. Does that make sense? Do you all understand what I'm saying? What I would do, do you have a mirror somewhere that's just your mirror? Put a little piece of paper across it. It says, mind your own business. Hard to say, huh? See, that woman is not bothering you. Pray for her. Pray for the people she bothers. See, she's in the hands of God. God's going to take care of her. He's going to purify her. He's going to give her light. But maybe it's going to take your prayer for the Lord to give her light. And see, when you die, sweetheart, that woman is not the one you carry with you. I meditate on death every Sunday. Hey, I'm 75. I'd like to live to 100, okay? That's 25 more years. But what's 25 more years? Nothing. So I got to be sure, and you got to be sure, that if you died tonight, your heart isn't still filled with what? With who? Well, am I getting across? How foolish it is. Didn't our Lord say something like that, huh? Didn't he say one day, how foolish it is? He said, this man went out and he built more barns. And he said to himself, I'm going to eat and drink and be merry. What happened? The Lord said, this night thy soul is required of thee. And whose are those barns going to be? You know what could happen? Let me gripe you a little bit. You could die and go to purgatory for having all this uncharitableness and all this hatred and all this whatever. And that gal could just as much convert tomorrow, have a total conversion, die, and go straight to heaven. It could happen, huh? I'll make a bet it happens every day. Think of that.
2: Next up, praying with the heart. Isn't how we always pray?
3: We should. And even our vocal prayers, we want our hearts not to be absent from that prayer. And so there's vocal prayer, there's meditation, and Mother speaks about contemplation, where you're just really in the Lord's presence. But I think there's something important here that Father Dubé really opened my eyes to, that sometimes our prayer is thirsting, longing, waiting. That's what the Psalms often speak of, like the deer that yearns for running streams. My soul's thirsting for you. I waited for the Lord. And the temptation is, well, nothing's happening. I'm leaving. I'm giving up on this prayer because I don't feel anything. There's nothing happening. But being there is saying, I trust you. I'm longing for you.
2: Right. And that idea of being together with our Lord in silence, and it's a great metaphor about a couple.

0: I'm a third order tertiary.
1: What?
0: And third order Carmelite.
1: Okay.
0: And the question I had to ask you was, when I after Mass every day, I spend an hour before the Blessed Sacrament.
1: Wonderful.
0: And when I do this, I don't know if something doesn't go right because I can't really talk to him anymore. It's like I become so quiet. My mind goes completely blank, and it's almost like I want to go to sleep. I feel like I'm really not spending the time with him like I should. I can't read the prayers. I can't do anything except just sort of be like in a...
1: Do you sleep?
0: Mm-hmm.
1: You do?
0: A couple of times it's happened to me, but most of the time, no.
1: Yeah.
0: I just feel very, very, very groggy, like.
1: Well, sometimes may not be enough air in the church, you know. True. I'm not degrading your prayer life, but it's true sometimes. I always look for the natural before the supernatural, see, because, oh, I don't know whether it's a month ago, our chapel, the air conditioning wasn't working, and it was 106 outside. And oh, I tell you, it was not only hard to keep awake, it was hard to breathe, see. So those circumstances are kind of different. Number two, look at, did you get enough sleep last night? You say, well, this is so human. Well, that's where we are. Now, there are stages of prayer. I don't know you, so I can't say that's what is with you. But if you can go to the chapel and sit there in his presence and be content, that's contemplation. He doesn't need your thoughts. He doesn't need anything. I wanted to ask you if you were married. I would suppose if you're married, or at least when you were engaged, I would suppose that if you were together and say sitting in your living room, making up a picture now, you would be content to what? Talk? No, you don't want to talk. Just to hold hands. Why? Because your hearts are filled with love. There is no reason to talk much. See? Did you ever get up in the morning and the sun was brilliant? You don't feel like talking, do you? You can't. You're caught up in the beauty of a sunrise. And your heart can just say, oh, Lord, thank you. It's a kind of contentment. It's a sign that you understand his presence, you're aware of his presence, and you love him. See? Now, that may go on a whole hour. And then all of a sudden, somebody walks in, clickety, clickety, clickety, click, and it's a distraction, boom. And you try to get back into that nice, quiet, loving presence, but it's gone. The presence isn't gone. Your awareness seems to be gone. Pick up your scripture a little bit. Read a good spiritual book for 5 or 10 minutes. Be aware of the awesome attributes of God. Now, if you're talking about dryness, I always consider dryness my dearest friend. I know a lot of you don't think that way. In fact, I don't know anybody that thinks that way. Dryness to me, what is dryness? Well, you just don't feel like praying, you're sitting there, you're fidgeting. You just have no desire anymore. You ever feel that way? Huh? Yeah, that's the only thing you ever feel, right? Okay. But that's a gift from God. You say, why? Because he's trying to let me love him for himself. Not for consolations, not for answering my prayers. See, our dear Lord does everything that's good to us and for us. And it's a wonderful thing, to be able to love God only for himself without getting anything out of it. That's what dryness is. So you need to figure out, is it dryness I'm suffering from? Or is God just bringing me to himself in silent prayer? Whatever, the prayer, Our Lady says that a lot. We should pray with the prayer of the what? Heart. Huh? Prayer of the heart.
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0: May is the month dedicated to the Blessed Mother. The Blessed Virgin Mary is the mother of the Catholic Church. 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Hail Mary, full of grace, the Lord is with thee.
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3: And thank you so much for staying with us here in part two of Mother Angelica answering the call. Doug Kecht here with Father Joseph Mary Wolf, our network chaplain. Next up for Mother, man creates wars, not God. Now, this is a typical thing that a lot of people get upset about, the idea of saying, well, why does God let these things happen?
4: Exactly. And often it's because we said, God, get out of our lives. And that's what happens. I couldn't help but think of Psalm 81. I left them in their stubbornness of heart to follow their own designs, when I would have fed them with the best of wheat and honey from the rock. That's what the Lord says in this psalm. That if we just want to follow our own designs, well, that's going to lead us down the drain, as Mother put it. So if the Lord's part of our lives, and he's going to help us even in the difficulties.
3: Right. The point being that God does not make the innocent suffer, but sometimes they suffer because of the sins of other men, right?
4: Yeah, exactly. And our Lord's a supreme example of that, right? So that's the fallen world in which we live. And sometimes there is injustice, but ultimately there will be justice, which means that ultimately anything that we've suffered unjustly in this life will be made up in even more in the life to come.
3: It's interesting, too, how Mother kind of pinpoints greed in her answer about the idea of what makes war, why do wars happen.
4: Yeah, and you just think about that we want to expand our territory. We want to have this, this bay or whatever to help our country, that we think this is going to be the beneficial thing. Well, why can't we do that peacefully and work out agreements peacefully? That is really the Christian way.
3: Absolutely. Let's see what Mother has to say about man creating wars, not God.
5: We have a call. Hello?
6: Hello?
5: Where are you from?
6: I am from France, Mother. How do you do?
5: Wonderful. And what is it I can do for you?
6: Well, I have a question. I have studied the apparition of the Virgin Mary in Lourdes and Fatima. And I was a bit surprised because I didn't understand some of the messages of Saint Mary.
5: Yeah.
6: Some of them were, for instance, the prediction of even a worse world war than the First World War in 1917 at Fatima.
5: Yeah.
6: When Saint Mary told the little girls that there would be even a deadlier war that would punish humankind for the atrocities they are making on Earth. And what I don't understand is the love of God. How can it be that God would punish innocent human beings for the faults of the guilty ones?
5: Oh, now there's where you made two mistakes. God never punishes innocent human beings. Sometimes the innocent suffer with the bad. If the President of the United States declares war, the good and the bad go, and the good and the bad die. Why? Because he has the authority to declare war. What Our Lady said at Fatima was that if mankind does not change, you see, we can't go on sinning. We don't even know what sin is. And I think some people think we're so negative when we talk about sin. But you can't go through a red light. See, the country, the city, the family, the parents all have a right to say that these are things you can do and these are things you can't, because if you do these things, you're going to get harmed. That's what Our Lady was saying. She said, if mankind does not change, we have the gospel here. The Lord doesn't have to tell us. He doesn't have to tell all these saints here. He's already said it here. See, he said, he keeps repeating through the centuries. So one saint after another, I love you. Come back to me. Don't.

0: sin. Man creates wars, not God. Our Lady was just predicting what man, in his perfidiousness, in his desire to do evil, well, what outcome will come from it? The results of a continuous life of ignoring God, as we do today, of all the things that man can do that are evil and sinful. And Our Lady says everywhere in the world, over and over and over, come back to my son. Live a holy life. So God, in his infinite love, does not wish war. Man makes war. And what makes war? Greed. What's happened to our compassion? Why are these people suffering? Is it God's fault? No. The whole world has decided to ignore because there's nothing there the world wants. Let him destroy the churches. What's a church? What's a structure? We have space today. I had somebody say, we have to, a church is nothing but space. This is space. This is a church. Let's not think of God. Let's think of space in this church. What happened to the temple of the Lord? Man goes down the drain because man will not follow God. Does God call him? Oh, yes. He calls and calls and calls, and he never forgets. He never lets you down. He never ceases to call you back. And Our Lady was merely predicting what would happen. What did she say? She said that fashions would be introduced that would offend God very much. You see, we didn't pay attention to that. Today, she predicted another war greater than the one before, and that was the Second World War. See, when man does not accept the love that God has for it and ready to give in abundance, then he goes another direction. So what happens? Greed, wealth, hatred, promiscuity. All these things then well up in man, and he has no other thought except for self. That creates a war. And Our Lady was merely saying that the result of all of this evil is going to be a war.
1: And closing out this week's program, a caller asks, Father, why is the Blessed Sacrament covered? And you see that if you come into our chapel, certainly.
2: Mm-hmm. And we always do that before Mass, and then we expose the Blessed Sacrament at the end of the Mass because the focus of our attention is on the altar and the representation of the passion, death, and resurrection of Jesus, where he really becomes present on the altar. You know, I like also the thought that adoration extends that just few seconds of adoration we have at Mass. So when we priests elevate the hosts, the rubrics tell us we're doing so for the adoration of the faithful. Well, it's only for a few seconds. But when you have extended times of adoration, as we do here, thankfully, that it gives people an opportunity to adore the Lord even longer.
1: It's interesting, too, because, I mean, with that being the case, the idea is to not be distracted from the primary action of the sacrifice at that particular Mass, right?
2: Yes, exactly. So our attention is focused on the liturgy of the Word and the liturgy of the Eucharist, where the reality of the real presence becomes present on the altar through the hands of the priest.
1: And that is why the Blessed Sacrament is covered.
0: Well, we'll see if we can't get them. There's a new caller, okay? There we are. Hello?
3: Hello?
0: Where are you from?
3: I'm from San Antonio.
0: Good.
3: My name is Roger.
0: What is your question?
3: I had a question about the Blessed Sacrament.
0: Oh, yes.
3: And about where it's kept in that monastery.
0: Yes.
3: And it's covered up during, y'all covered up during the Mass. I was kind of wondering why.
0: Wait a minute, give me that again.
3: Yeah, it's covered up.

0: during the Mass, and it's uncovered when the Mass is over.
1: Yes, when you have Mass, that's the when Jesus comes down, the priest says those awesome words, and bread and wine is turned into the body, blood, soul, and divinity of Jesus. We're not permitted to have the Blessed Sacrament exposed. Our chapel, for example, in fact, our order, is totally dedicated to the Blessed Sacrament exposed on the altar, you see? And the Blessed Sacrament cannot be exposed when we are about to enter into the sacrifice of the Mass, you see? So we don't see the end result of the Mass, which is the body and blood, soul and divinity of Jesus. We see now again Calvary. In Calvary is at every Mass. Our dear Lord, you know, there was an old spiritual, it says, were you there when they crucified my Lord? Well, the awesome thing is that you and I as Catholics are there. In the mind of the Father, all things are present. All things are present. There's no past, no future. Everything is now. So when you and I go to Mass, we are at Calvary, the one sacrifice, you see. And so we don't have the resurrection present. It comes. At Holy Communion, you and I receive the body, blood, soul, and divinity of Jesus. It's an awesome gift from the Father. Awesome, awesome gift. Unfortunately, we don't always appreciate it.
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4: 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This 50-part series was recorded on phonograph records in the 1960s, and the sound quality is sometimes compromised. But the Word of God, spoken by Archbishop Sheen, is solid and timeless. Here now is Archbishop Fulton Sheen.
5: Peace be to you. The three previous sacraments discussed were baptism, confirmation, and the Eucharist. All of them refer to a life above the physical, namely the participation of the divine life. By baptism we are born to it, by confirmation we grow into it and accept the full responsibilities of union with our Lord. By the Eucharist and in the Eucharist, our union with Him reaches its peak and its ecstasy. Now we come to another sacrament which represents a fall away from that divine life, namely the sacrament of penance or confession. It is a sacrament which refers to the sins that have been committed after baptism. It is the great sacrament of the mercy of God. And if we may use the word, it is an indication of how very realistic God is. Once we are born to divine life, we should

the way we are. Some very serious effects follow from this denial of personal guilt. The aim of it, as you see, is to make everybody nice. The worst sinners are nice people. But by denying sin, they make the cure of sin impossible. Sin is very serious. But it is more serious to deny sin. If the blind deny that there is any such thing as vision, how shall they ever see? If the deaf deny there's any such thing as hearing, what chance is there of being cured of their deafness? So too, by the mere fact that we deny sin, we make the forgiveness of sins impossible. That is why those who very often deny sin become scandalmongers, talebearers, and hypercritics, because they have to project their real guilt outside of themselves to others. And this gives them also a great illusion of goodness. It will be found generally true that the increase of fault finding is in direct ratio and proportion to the denial of sin. In some persons, sin works like a cancer, undermining and destroying the character for a long time without any visible effects. And when the disease becomes manifest, it has progressed so far that some souls give up hope, which indeed they should not. Then there comes despair. A despair is something that demands the infinite. Animals never despair, simply because they do not know the infinite. Seldom will a man openly revolt against the infinite. And if he has revolted and sinned and still does not accept the fact, he tries to minimize the gravity of his sin by excuses, just as Cain did. That is why I say modern man has lost the understanding of the very name of sin. He puts the blame on someone else, on his spouse, his work, his friends, on tensions. And sometimes, by ignoring the real guilt that is there, he may become either a psychotic or a neurotic. It is awful when despair takes possession of souls. Then a sinner does not realize that each present sin is adding to thousands of other sins. Traveling at 70 miles an hour in an automobile is already an excessive speed. But if 20 more miles an hour are added, the danger mounts. Unrepented sins beget new sins, and the dizzying total brings despair. Then the soul will say, "I'm too far gone." The drunkard becomes afraid of a sober day because that sober day will make him see his state as he really is. The greater the depression, the more a sinner needs to escape from it through further sins until he cries out with Macbeth in his despair, "I had lived a blessed time, for from this instant there's nothing serious in mortality. All is but toys. Renown and grace is dead." And this despair has another effect too. It often turns into fanaticism against religion and morality. Man who has fallen away from the spiritual order will hate it.
Because religion

and is a reminder of his guilt. Husbands who are unfaithful to their wives will beat their wives in order to justify themselves. Some souls reach a point where, like Nietzsche, they want to increase evil until all distinction between right and wrong are blotted out. Then they can sin with impunity and say with Nietzsche, "Evil, be thou my good." Expediency can now replace morality. Cruelty becomes justice. Lust becomes love. Sin multiplies in such a soul until it becomes the permanent state of Satan. Oh, he's not happy. The Seneca said every guilty person is his own hangman. And the Shakespeare said, "Conscience doth make cowards of us all." Now, what are we to do in the face of this sin? Continue to deny it? Is it not much better to try to define it and understand it? Thus far, if we are clear, we have indicated that sin is not a manifestation of animal instincts. It is not an interruption of the subconscious. It is not something which happens because we were loved too little by a grandmother or loved too much by a grandfather. It is an act of freedom by which we throw the whole harmonious nature out of joint. It is not just self-interest, because that is good, but it is rather the affirmation of self at all costs. Here we are assuming the very elementary concept of sin, so let us begin with some analogies from the physical and biological order. Sin in general is disobedience to the law of God. The laws of God are in the physical universe. Suppose someone builds a skyscraper out of plumb. The building will not stand because he refused to respect the law of gravitation, because he disregarded it. The law of gravitation, as it were, throws the building down. In the broad sense of the word, he sinned against the physical law. Now come to a higher level, common sense. Common sense is also a reflection of the divine law. Suppose I take my fist and drive it through a window pane. I am free to do it. But when I do it, I punish myself. My hand is cut and bleeding. I have violated a law, and I see the consequences. Go into the biological order. Why does anything die? It dies because there is the domination of the lower order over the higher order. When do plants die? When the lower order, the chemical order, begins to dominate the plant life. Fire kills a plant. Fire belongs to the lower order. How can an animal die? It can die through the domination of the plant life over the animal life. For example, through poisonous plants. How does the body of man die? By the gradual, very often, the gradual burning away, an oxidation of the animal tissues, and also by lower forms of life getting inside of man and destroying his life. All right, death then, in the natural order, is the domination of a lower order over a higher order. When does the soul die? Whenever there is the domination of the lower order over the higher order. Whenever there is the domination of the ego over the community, of flesh over the spirit, of time over eternity, of the body over the soul,
then there is

0: death, and that death we call sin. That is why Scripture equates death in the biological order and sin in the moral order. The wages of sin is death. Sin, therefore, is a deliberate violation of the law of God. If you buy an electric coffee pot, you will find instructions. Putting it in the form of a commandment, the instructions may read, "Put not the plug into the electric current when thy pot is empty." But suppose you say, "Why should anybody tell me what to do? He's violating my constitutional rights." When you say that, you forget that the manufacturer of that coffee pot gave you instructions in order that you might get a perfect use out of it. And when God made us, he gave us certain laws, not in order to destroy our freedom, but in order that we might perfect ourselves. And when we violate those laws, we hurt ourselves. We break a relationship. That is why in the parable of the prodigal son, the father said to the prodigal, "He was dead. Now he is alive." What then is sin for the Christian? It is the breaking of a personal relationship. For those who are in the state of grace, it is a kind of crucifixion. It is the wounding and the hurting of the one we love. Why, therefore, are we sorry for our sins? Not because we have broken a contract, not just because we've broken a law, but because we have hurt someone that we love. And it is only when we discover God, and above all his mercy in Christ, that we begin to understand sin fully. In other words, it takes love in order to make us understand sin. That seems strange, but it is true. And regardless of how great the sin is, there is always mercy. To be a sinner is our distress. But to know that we are a sinner is our hope. And the hope is the sacrament of penance. God love you.
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This is Archbishop Soc Villegas from the Philippines. Today, I want to talk to you about building bridges on faith matters. Why bridges? Because we have separated ourselves. We have separated ourselves because of our selfishness. We have separated ourselves because of our indifference, egoism. To whom should we build bridges? Three very important sectors of society, three favorites of Jesus. The first favorite of Jesus are the children and the youth. We must build bridges towards the youth and the children because they are our teachers in the faith. The Lord said, "Unless you become like little children, you will not be able to enter the kingdom of God." My dear brothers and sisters, teach your children. Make God a favorite word at home. The second sector we must build bridges for are the poor. The poor are not those only with empty stomachs. The poor you can also find in houses with overflowing refrigerators and pantries. These are the people whom Mother Teresa calls poverty of affluence, the poverty of convenience, the poverty of comfort. They have everything and they have nothing. The gospel belongs to them. You know where they are. Perhaps you are that kind of person. Open yourself to the Lord. Build the bridge. And what is the bridge? Just say to Jesus, "Lord, I'm giving you permission. Disturb me. Trouble me. Because the disturbance that comes from you can only make me a better person." Build bridges with the children. Build bridges with the poor. And last of all, build bridges with those who used to share our faith, who used to share our liturgies, who used to share our hopes and dreams as Christians, as sons and daughters of God, but have left the church, hurting, confused. At the gates of heaven, the Lord is going to ask you, "Did you build bridges for the poor, the sick, the forgotten, the lonely, and the marginalized?" And if you can say yes, you will hear those words, "Come, good and faithful servant, enter your everlasting reward." Amen.

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1: This is Father Robert Spitzer. The month of May is dedicated to the Blessed Mother. So let us pray. In the name of the Father, and of the Son, and of the Holy Spirit. Amen. Hail Mary, full of grace, the Lord is with thee. Blessed art thou.

0: thou among women, and blessed is the fruit of thy womb, Jesus. Holy Mary, Mother of God, pray for us sinners, now and at the hour of our death. Amen. In the name of the Father, and of the Son, and of the Holy Spirit. Amen.
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3: 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This is Michael O'Neill. I'm the Miracle Hunter. Hey, we've got a great show ahead for you today. We always like to focus on the saints. And of course, people who follow my work know that I do a series called They Might Be Saints on EWTN television. And there's a new saint potentially coming from New Orleans. And so we'll be talking to the vice postulator for the canonization cause of Henriette DeLille, and that's Sister Doris Goudeau. And also in Louisiana, we'll be speaking with Father Tom Condon. He's the provincial of the friars of the province of St. Martin de Porres. They're Dominicans. And we're going to be talking about that incredible saint whose feast day was on November 3rd. And he's a saint who has been said to bilocate, levitate, and even speak to animals. So we'll talk to some of those things. We'll find out what's legend, what's hagiography, and we'll go from there. And later in the show, we'll be looking at the 365 Days with Mary project, like we always do. For November 14th, we've got Our Lady of the Grotto from Lamego, Portugal, in the 6th century. We'll also be looking at the Might Be Saint of the Day for November 14th, and that's Blessed John Lychee. His feast day is upon us today. And, of course, we'll be asking you a Catholic pub trivia question. Everybody knows I love pub trivia, so we'll be asking that question in just a little bit. So get your pens and paper ready for that. Hey, let's take a look at the miracle news. We look at the miracles happening around the world and those things that relate to miracles. And you might not know about this Marian apparition, and I would say that it's not a fully approved Marian apparition, so perhaps someday we'll see that this is recognized in the pantheon of great apparitions, because I think it has some sorts of recognition from the church. And when I led a pilgrimage there a few years ago, I was able to go and visit this place of Tre Fontana in Italy, the place of the three fountains, according to legend, where the head of St. Paul bounced three times and a fountain sprung up in each spot at his death. And so this is called the Virgin of the Revelation, and it happened on April 12th, 1947, and it was just one apparition to Bruno Carnacchiola. Those visions were approved out of the gate for faith expression. The devotion was enabled as early as 1947, but has not been approved as a supernatural event since then. But we always look for signs of church approval for these things to see if the Catholic Church will move on them and move them into that higher level category where they give one of these approvals. And something like that happened very recently, and we'll have to follow this for more information, but Catholics in Rome marked the 70th anniversary of the proclamation of the dogma of the Assumption, and this was earlier this month. And when Pope Pius XII defined the Assumption, he formally as a dogma of the Catholic faith on November 1st, 1950, he invoked papal infallibility to proclaim in his apostolic constitution that the Immaculate Mother of God, the Ever Virgin Mary, having completed the course of her earthly life, was assumed body and soul into heavenly glory. And so we all know about this this dogma of the Assumption. This is one of the famous, very few dogmas related to Mary. And so what was very interesting is that the celebration of the 70th anniversary actually happened at this location of the third millennium at Tre Fontana, which is known as the Shrine of the Virgin of the Apparition, which is an alleged Marian apparition event, I should say, so that the Catholic Church has allowed for devotion to occur there, for a shrine to be built there, encourage people to embrace Mary under this title if they're so willing. But the supernatural character of that event has never been established. But in his homily, Cardinal Piacenza, he's the head of the Apostolic Penitentiary, he

offered Mass there on November 1st. He said that Mary points us to heaven and serves us as a reminder that we are still pilgrims in this world. And he said, the Assumption reminds us, amongst other things, that we have a union with Christ, we have been baptized, and with this, too, we have become children of God. Our body has become a temple of the Holy Spirit and remains so until the end of the life, and then await the resurrection. So that's what Cardinal Piacenza said. And he noted, very importantly, that there's a link between the Marian dogma and the shrine of the Virgin of the Revelation. And he said Pope Pius XII knew this link very well. He said there is a plaque commemorating the 1950 proclamation of the Assumption of the Dogma, and is a quotation from the alleged private revelation, but at this chapel, which was allowed to be built by Pope Pius XII, which is very rare for a chapel to be built at an alleged Marian apparition site, he granted the shrine the title Our Lady of the Third Millennium, and a congregation there of sisters, the Missionaries of Divine Revelation, are affiliated with the shrine. So, but the connection was that when Mary appeared to Bruno Cornacchiola, she gave the message, quote, I could not die, I did not die, my son and the angels took me to heaven, end quote. And so we have a very clear declaration in an alleged Marian apparition of the dogma of the Assumption. So it was very interesting that Cardinal Piacenza chose that appropriate location, but has not yet been approved as supernatural. So we'll wait and see to see if this has any implications for the imminent approval of this apparition site. So that's today's Miracle News. And if you want any more Miracle News, you can connect to the Facebook feed of The Miracle Hunter. And on there we post each and every day miracles happening all around the world. Let's take a look at Catholic Pub Trivia. We do this every week. People who know me know that I love a good trivia game. So I've got some questions for you. Last week, we talked with Dr. Mark Miravalli about Marian apparitions. If you're interested in that interview, you can hear the audio archive on ewtnradio.com/radio, or you can connect to the Facebook page of The Miracle Hunter or download the free EWTN Radio app. So we have this apparition-related question. Under what apparition-based title of Mary did Pope Francis dedicate his papacy to? And that answer, of course, is Our Lady of Fatima. On May 13th, 2013, the Pope did that. And, of course, he fast-forwarded the canonization cause for those two young seers, and they were canonized. I was there in Portugal on March 13th, 2017, the 100-year centenary. So Pope Francis was there. He has a great devotion to Our Lady of Fatima. Now, this past week, we'll be asking you a question, and we're talking today about St. Martin de Porres, one of my favorite saints, and he was from Peru. And today's question is, what saint also from Peru was the first saint born in the Americas to be canonized a saint? So again, we've got St. Martin de Porres being from Peru. What saint also from Peru was the first person born in the Americas to be canonized? If you think you know that answer and you want to win the prize, the image of the faces of Mary, send me an email to miraclehunter@ewtn, and maybe you'll be the winner and we'll send you a prize. We need to take a short break, but when we come back, we're going to be talking about a future American saint from Louisiana. Stay with us for that.

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1: Hi, this is Brother John Bosco Mills. 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
4: So Psalm 89, it starts off in verse 2. I will sing forever of your mercies, O Lord. The previous translation of the Grail Psalm said, I will sing forever of your love. But the Jewish word there is hesed, which means merciful love. So when this version was translated, instead of putting love, they put mercies, or sometimes they put merciful love. But no,

0: that it's the merciful love of God, right? So I will sing forever of your merciful love, of your mercies, O Lord. Through all ages, my mouth will proclaim your fidelity. So I love the way this starts off. Forever, I'm going to sing of the Lord's merciful love through all ages.
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3: Welcome back. 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This is Michael O'Neill. I'm the Miracle Hunter. People know of my program called They Might Be Saints. This is a program about Americans on the path to sainthood and those that search for canonization miracles. And so we have a number of causes throughout the United States of people who are along that path, being servants of God or venerable or blessed as they head towards becoming a saint. And we have another person like this who's a venerable. Her name is Henriette DeLille, and she's from Louisiana. And so we're excited today to talk to the expert on the life of Henriette, Venerable Henriette, and that is Sister Doris Goodeau. Welcome to the program today, Sister Doris.
4: Thank you.
3: Well, it's great to talk to you today, and I think people get excited about the stories of Americans on the path to sainthood. I think that idea that holy people lived amongst us and are being elevated by Rome and set up as examples. And we talk about the life of Henriette, and she's a mixed race person. And I've read that in the 1830 census, Henriette changed her identity. Her mother, brother, and sister recorded their race as white, and she told the census marshal that she was a free woman of color. Talk a little bit about how that decision shaped the future for her and how she lived out her life.
4: Well, actually, we never concentrate on that too much because we know she gave her life for the poor, the slaves, the aged, the sick, the orphans, and she always helped them. She identified with them. So there were a lot of people in New Orleans at that time. If they could, they would go along with the majority of the whites. So we don't know of any time that Henriette did that. So that's about all I can say about that. But all the time, she was always a free woman of color. Because
3: Wonderful. In
4: New Orleans at that time, you had three major groups, or three groups of people. You had your white and most of the time wealthy. And then you had your free people of color. And then the slaves. So those are the ones that we talk about in groups. And she spent her life helping the ones that needed the most, the slaves and the other poor and sick people.
3: Wonderful. We're talking today about Henriette DeLille, and let's talk about what she did as a nurse caring for the sick and the poor.
4: Well, as far as helping out, when there were three of them who started together, Henriette, Juliette, and Josephine, and they had a house that they lived in. And then when there were some older people, some sick older women, they let them have the house in. They stayed in a while, but then when a man came to come in, they let him in, and they found another place. Well, they just took care of people as they saw the need for them to do it. And it wasn't until later that they actually established a home for them. But it wasn't too many years after they got together.
3: Wonderful. And so talk a little bit about when we look at saints and future saints, they have to go through these stages, servant of God, venerable, blessed, and then saint. And the venerable level
4: right.
3: is perhaps the most incredible one because they scrutinize your life and then they see, did you live that your life in a heroically virtuous way? Talk about the great virtues of Henriette. What made her worthy of being declared this way by the Catholic Church?
4: In the record of the voto, they call it. You see, first of all, after she was accepted as a candidate for sainthood, the first years after that, by the way, we've been working on this for 33 years now. But at the beginning, the whole emphasis was put on her life and her virtues and her reputation for sanctity. And there were historians looking things up and trying to find out everything they could about the time in which she lived and the things that she did. She didn't do much writing at all. We just have a little bit of her writing. The one that we really treasure is that

0: she had a spiritual experience. And during that time, she had her book on the Eucharist. And she wrote down in her book, "I believe in God. I hope in God. I love. I want to live and die for God." She wrote it in French. And of course, we treasure it. And then we don't have, well, she wrote the rules for a little group that she was trying to get started. But we don't have much of her own things that she took care of. So OUS, how did they do this? They got all the information they could about her family, the time in which she lived and all that. And then that was all put into what is called a positio. A positio is a compilation of everything that people find out about the to-be saint. And then it has to be approved. And it was. And as a result of that, then she became venerable. Because venerable says that a person lived a life of a good life. Her life and her virtues and her reputation of sanctity promoted her to this next step, which was venerable. And right now, that's where she is. Now, the next step is blessed. We have an alleged miracle in Rome that we're waiting to hear from, but that takes such a long time, we don't know exactly when it's going to happen. And because of the pandemic and all that, it made things go a little bit slower.
1: That's right. Everything in Rome is moving slowly these days.
0: Oh, yeah. Once she's made the beatification will take place in New Orleans, you know, when it happens. And then after that, but a miracle has to be authenticated. And then for the fourth, for her saints, then we need another authenticated miracle. Now, if you have a question about what I told you in all of these, you can ask me because I might have left something out.
1: Wonderful. Well, thank you for your explanation of the process of canonization. It's a long one and a complicated one, but that's wonderful that she has moved from servant of God to venerable in 2010, and perhaps a miracle will be found and validated by the medical commission in Rome in the year ahead.
0: It doesn't just have to be the medical group. It also takes in historians and theologians.
1: Wonderful. We're talking today with Sister Doris Goudeau from the canonization cause for Venerable Henriette Delisle. And when the Catholic Church elevates someone along the path to sainthood, when they go from venerable or blessed or saint, the Catholic Church is actually identifying these people as powerful intercessors for us. But even more so, they're setting up these people whose lives are exemplary for us, and we can model our lives after them, be inspired by them. When we look at the life of Venerable Henriette, what are those qualities that people can look at and emulate or be inspired by in their own lives of faith?
0: Well, every time I think about Henriette, I think about her charity, her faith, and hope. Those were always there. That's what kept her going. And in addition to that, she had strength to go. She practiced social justice. I mean, it seems as if and she knew how to be aware of people and what they could do and their feelings and all of those things. I think about her as a person who cared a lot for other people, and especially the ones that didn't have anyone to care for them. And what I wanted to tell you, and I didn't in the beginning, is that all of this time, while the research is going on and people are finding out about our

0: Maria Delio. We who are the ones promoting her are supposed to tell people about her, have special masses in her honor, or make sure that people will bend towards her and pray for favors and miracles and all of these things. And that's what we've been doing all these years, so that we have a lot of people who are interested in Henriette, who want to find out what's going on, and they're waiting for something really special to happen each time. And I didn't want that to be left out.
1: Wonderful. Well, we're so grateful to you, Sister Doris Goudeau, for joining us on today's program and talking to us about Henriette Delille. And when we have people who want to learn more about her life, because she's a fascinating person, and we get so excited about saints, especially from the United States, the future saints anyway. And so is there a website or other place that you could send people to learn more about her life and maybe even find an intercessory prayer if people are praying for a miracle?
0: We have a prayer on our website, and we have her story on our website. And people can easily go to it. It's sistersoftheholyfamily.com. And it's all lowercase, you know.
1: Wonderful.
0: And after you get sistersoftheholyfamily.com, then you can put in Venerable Henriette Delille. And then on those pages are copies of the prayer cards, copies of the brochures, and other things that we have dealing with Henriette Delille. A lot of people have painted her portrait, so we have those on there, too.
1: Wonderful.
0: And an interesting one is an umbrella. I mean, people who know New Orleans and Mardi Gras know about umbrellas. And somebody did an umbrella with her life on it, with the painting. So that's interesting, I think. But it shows you that people are interested, and they want to see this happen, and we want it to happen, too. So we pray while we wait for our result to come from Rome right now.
1: Wonderful. Well, it's something that we should all keep in our prayers. A potential future saint here, Henriette Delille, is venerable now, soon to be blessed, and then beyond to be declared a saint. Always exciting to have someone to pray to and to turn our lives to for inspiration. And we're so grateful to you, Sister Doris Goudeau, for joining us on today's program to talk about this future saint. Thanks for being with us today.
0: If you pray for a special miracle or a special favor, let us know about it, and we can always look into it.
1: Wonderful. We will encourage people to do that, and we're going to be excited to have you back on the show when the future miracle is found and established by Rome. We'll be excited to announce the beatification when that happens, hopefully in the near future. We need to take a short break, but when we come back, we'll be talking about the question of the week. Stay with us for that.
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3: After decades in the industry, what we realized is folks did not know how to make a Catholic financial plan. 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It was daunting enough, more or less. 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We try to say, wait a second, this isn't too daunting. We're going to break it down into manageable steps, a 365-day process where we can go from a place where we feel kind of uncomfortable and misaligned and take these six steps and end at a place where we are much closer to a good cohesive plan and one that's much more consistent with our faith.
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5: 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The Holy Spirit prays within us with groanings too deep for words, as Romans 8 says. And He empowers us to seek God and to seek from Him all that we need. And the answer to prayers are always from God.

0: God in order to worship Him.
1: This is Sister Bridget Mary of the Community of the Beatitudes. In the name of the Father, and of the Son, and of the Holy Spirit. Amen. Lord God, we pray for all mothers who are pregnant, especially for all those who are afraid to keep their baby or don't want to. Our merciful God, please come and touch the heart of these mothers and lead them to a person who could be a support for them. Their baby is a person, not only tissue. Their baby is already a child of God. Please give the baby a chance to live and see our world. Amen. In the name of the Father, and of the Son, and of the Holy Spirit. Amen.
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4: 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This is Michael O'Neill. Hey, I love getting your questions. People write in from around the world with questions about miracles happening in today's world and those that have happened centuries ago. And every time I give a talk, I try to give 20 to 25 talks per year to different parishes and conferences and groups in non-coronavirus years, that is. This year has been much less. But at the end of every session, we do a question and answer session. I love it because people are really interested to know the latest and greatest in the world of miracles. So we've got a question this week that's kind of interesting, and perhaps it's not a earth-shattering question or a mind-bending question, but here we go anyway. Its question goes, it's from Brother John. He says, Dear Miracle Hunter, peace of heaven to you all. I was wondering if you know of any apparition of the Most Holy Mother and Queen, Mary, who's dressed in lavender, and if you could send me any information surrounding when that happened and to what person, etc. Thanks so much for your assistance, Brother John. Well, thanks, Brother John, for your question. And you're getting to this very interesting point, which is the Virgin Mary, who is the mother of Jesus of Nazareth, and we know her in a certain way, but the world has known her beyond that point, that most essential moment in human history when she played that role in bringing Christ to us. But throughout history, there have been these claims of Mary visiting the earth in Marian apparitions. There's been as many as 2,500 throughout human history, and much fewer have been approved. But there are many of them that have been certainly on a local level. The popular devotion is encouraged or recognized by the Catholic Church. And so Mary, as it turns out, she appears as in a different way in each appearance. I think that even at the apparitions at Fatima, for example, in the final apparitions on May 13th, 1917, she looked like Our Lady of Mount Carmel, which is a different attire than she would wear during her other apparitions there in Fatima, where she wore white. So she is a true woman. She changes her outfit many, many times. So this question is right up that alley. I think this they're looking for a very specific color that Mary wore, and that's lavender. And as you might imagine, that is a very rare time. So it's happened a few times in history, but the famous one that I can think of, and there have been other claims of this, but is Our Lady of Tears from Campinas, Brazil, in the year 1928. And the story is about Amalia Aguirre, who's the founder of the Missionaries of Jesus Crucified. She did that in 1928, and she took the name Sister Amalia of the Scourged Jesus, and she had these different mystical gifts, like many of these visionaries do. She had the stigmata. She had visions of Jesus, and part of those visions gave her three prayers to the sorrowful heart of Mary. And several months later, Mary appeared in this lavender robe with a blue mantle and a white veil, and she gave Amalia an illuminated rosary of tears to be said with three prayers. And she later saw Mary on April 8th, gave a medal of Our Lady of the Tears, and the bishop there, he gave his imprimatur approving the devotion and promoted the medal, which, as you might say, this is the early stage of an approval. This doesn't establish this as a supernatural event, so any of those descriptions that I would give would be that allegedly, because it has not been approved for supernatural character of the event, but the devotion's approved and a medal is approved, which are usually the hallmarks or signs that the Catholic

0: Catholic Church is moving in the direction of wanting to recognize this as a supernatural event. So that's, again, Our Lady of Tears from Campinas, Brazil, in the year 1928. So thanks for your question, Brother John. And if you have a question for the Miracle Hunter, you can send me an email to miraclehunter@ewtn.com, and maybe I'll be answering your question on the air next week. Let's take a look at 365 Days with Mary. This is a project that I came up with some years ago where I have all these different devotions to Mary that I've cataloged on my website, miraclehunter.com, and there are hundreds or thousands of them if you go through them all with different names, different appearances. As we talked about a moment ago, Mary looks differently and acts differently slightly in each and every one. So for November 14th, we have Our Lady of the Grotto from Lamego in Portugal in the 6th century. And in that story, Our Lady of the Grotto is a very popular devotion in Portugal, Spain, Italy, and on the island of Malta. But at Lamego in Portugal, during the construction of a chapel dedicated to the Blessed Virgin Mary, an image of the Virgin had been found in the hollow of a rock, and it was given then the name of the statue, Nossa Senhora da Gruta, which is Our Lady of the Grotto in Portuguese. And the sanctuary is now an integral part of the panorama of the city, which is united by a scenic stairway throughout. And since 1984, the shrine, including the staircase and park, are classified as an area of national interest. And that is the 365 devotion of the day, November 14th, Our Lady of the Grotto from Lamego, Portugal in the 6th century. If you want more information on this fascinating devotion or on any of the hundreds of other Marian devotions from around the world, you can connect to the project at 365dayswithmary.com. You can pick up the book or download the free app on the iOS App Store. And that's 365 Days with Mary. Let's take a look at our Might Be Saint of the Day. We do this every week where we look at those people from miracle workers to martyrs to those ordinary people living extraordinary lives of heroic virtue. These are the people that make us wonder if someday they might be saints. Of course, this segment follows in line with my television program, They Might Be Saints on EWTN, where we look at the lives of Americans on the path to sainthood and the search for canonization miracles. And people can find out more about that program at theymightbesaints.com and also this project, The Might Be Saint of the Day. For today, November 14th, our Might Be Saint of the Day is Blessed John Leachy. He was born in the year 1400 to a poor farmer in the Diocese of Palermo, Sicily, and John's mother died in childbirth. Now his father, after seeing the baby having miraculous effects on an ill neighbor, allowed those neighbors to then take care of John. So when on a trip to Palermo, Italy at age 15, John went to confession to Blessed Peter Geremia, who suggested John consider a religious life, and John joined the Dominicans in 1415. While he had plenty of preaching in his 90-plus years in the habit, usually about Christ's passion, John was not known as a great homilist, however. He was known for his healing miracles and his good works. He died at the age of 111 on November 14, 1511, of natural causes, and was beatified on April 25, 1753, by Pope Benedict XIV. And of course, with his death anniversary on November 14th, that is also his feast day. And for more information on They Might Be Saints and the Might Be Saint of the Day, please visit theymightbesaints.com. We need to take a short break, but when we come back, we'll be talking about a saint known for bilocation and speaking to animals. Stay with us for that.
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4: Now, St. Paul has a couple passages

0: challenge you. He says here in Ephesians chapter 5, he said, this may be a wicked age. Oh, see, St. Paul thinks it's wicked. Well, I do too in many areas. You don't have to be very bright to know that things are not the way they should be, are they? Tonight we read about a family who tortured their children unbelievably. And you just kind of look up and say, how? Why? Every day something more terrible happens, or something in the church, something. He said, this may be a wicked age, but your life should redeem it. Oh, wow. See, we can't put all the responsibility on God, can we? Although God does it all, I am also responsible, and so are you.
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3: 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This is Michael O'Neill. I'm the Miracle Hunter. Hey, we've all got our favorite saints out there, and one of my favorites is actually Saint Martin de Porres. He's an incredible saint, partly because of what he stands for. He symbolizes, he's a saint of mixed-race people and of things like barbers, innkeepers, public health workers, and those seeking racial harmony. So in these difficult times in our country and in the world, I think he's a great saint to turn to. And one of the interesting things about Saint Martin, or some of the interesting things, is that he has all these many miraculous phenomena associated with him, and those relate to levitation, bilocation, having miraculous knowledge, being said to work cures, and being able to even communicate with animals. So what a fascinating saint and a great saint for us to talk about today. And we're joined today with the absolute right person to talk with, and that's Father Tom Condon. He's the provincial of the Dominican Friars of the province of St. Martin de Porres in the southern province. Welcome to the show today, Father Tom Condon.
4: Good morning. Thank you. It's good to be on with you.
3: It's great to be with you today. And St. Martin de Porres, what an interesting saint. And his feast day was on November 3rd. So this is a great opportunity to talk about him. Talk about a little bit with your order. How does the memory of St. Martin de Porres live on even in your order today?
4: Well, one thing that I just was reminded of when you were talking about all the things he was patron of, that I just saw the other day when I was looking him up for the feast day, looking for the Mass, I heard that he was patron of the radio, which I did not know. So that's important to mention today.
3: That is a good one. I'll have to be praying to him for that intention specifically.
4: Yeah, I never heard that before. So something, you learn something new. Well, our province is, and I tell people a province is like a geographical territory. It's sort of like a diocese, only usually a lot bigger. Is in the southern part of the United States, from Texas and Oklahoma over to the Carolinas and Florida. And so, you know, St. Martin's legacy, as you mentioned, he was a man of mixed race. His mother was the daughter of an African slave, and his father was a Spaniard. And he endured a lot of prejudice and racism in his own time, and you know, but he overcame that through his love and care and respect for everyone that he dealt with. And, you know, I think with our legacy in the South and throughout the United States, not just the South, you know, that when this province was formed 41 years ago, 1979, we thought he would be a good saint because of his legacy of racial harmony and healing. And I think we very much need that in the country today, as you mentioned.
3: Absolutely. And we've been talking today with Father Tom Condon from the Dominican Friars of the province of St. Martin de Porres. And he has a great role in our world today, as you mentioned. He can be a great intercessor. And you talked about his early days, perhaps, being a mixed race person, and he obviously was very poor. At that time, it was very difficult to enter religious life being with his background. Talk about a little bit of the challenges that he overcame in order to become who he was.
4: Yes. Well, in many ways, his father was a man of means, a Spaniard. But when Martin and he, Martin,

had a sister, when they were dark complected like their mother, when they grew, you know, into childhood, then he abandoned them. And so they, you know, single mother raising two children. And she trained, a mother had her son trained as a barber. I always think that's interesting to think, too, that 400 years ago, a barber did more than cut hair. He was also trained in medicine, and he usually pulled teeth, too. So he had a good skill, and he went to the Dominicans and said, first he said, will you just let me live with you? You know, I'm not talking about ordination or anything like that. Just let me live with you and care for you and care for everybody else. And they said, yes, of course. And they lived in the community, which at that time had 300 Dominicans living in it. And so he began that way, and he began as a porter. So that means he answered the door. And, you know, if you've ever been to, you know, done that in any kind of church organization or parish, you see all kinds of people at the door. So, you know, he worked his way in, and he was very, always very humble and very respectful of everyone, and a man, you know, his miracles came from his great love of God and from neighbor. You know, it's not just like it was something that, you know, like was a, you know, a Houdini kind of thing. You know, it was out of that that that his miracles came. But yeah, I mean, they were poor. That, you know, there was a story too with his mother that he. She worked really hard, as single parents do, and had some money and said, would you go to the go get some bread for us? And came back, and he didn't have the bread. And she said, what did you do with the bread? And he said, well, you know, I saw somebody who was hungry, and I gave it to them. And that's a beautiful story. But I think, you know, if I say to moms and dads, if your kid did that, you'd probably be kind of angry with

0: assume that he was, but he was never a priest. And he gained the respect and the love of the Dominicans because of his great love and care for everyone that he served. And when I preached on his feast day on November 3rd, as you said, you know, I said, you know, for him and for so many others, if you were to try to find a book that had his sermons, well, you wouldn't have one, because he almost certainly never preached from a pulpit. He never wrote a book or anything like that. But he preached with his life, and he preached with the love of God that he showed and the love of neighbor that was, that was so instrumental to who he was and the way he taught other people. And I said, you know, as Dominicans, we're the order of preachers, but I always say to people, we preach first and foremost, and every Catholic and every Christian is called to preach by their lives. As Jesus said, you know, if we don't practice what we preach, then we're hypocrites. So we preach out of the love, you know, that we have for God and for others, and in the way we live our lives and treat other people. So that's how Martin, you know, and, you know, it just like people, and it's not to say that he wasn't educated. He wasn't educated, you know, the way that we think of today, but he was very bright, and, he found it all kinds of ways to feed the poor and take care of the needy in his own day. And so he had a lot of practical skills as well, but he was a man of deep prayer and deep thought as well.
1: We're talking today with Father Tom Condon, the provincial of the Dominican Friars of the province of St. Martin de Porres, and that is the southern province. And you mentioned earlier about some of the great miracles that have been attributed to St. Martin de Porres. It's pretty remarkable, the list of things that have come down to us in the reports, saying that he was known to levitate and bilocate, and he had special knowledge, perhaps, and was known for his healing cures, and he was even able to talk to animals. What is the legacy of St. Martin de Porres when we look at the miraculous?
0: Well, I was in Lima, Peru, where he lived, and visited the priory, the monastery where he lived 400 years ago. I was there a couple of years ago, and the Dominican showing me around said, you know, there's a story that when they came to prayer in the chapel, and we were standing at the chapel looking at it, he said, they used to tell people, if you see kind of strange things here, I just want you to know that don't worry about it. It's okay. And what they meant is that Martin was known to levitate, you know, to be lifted up in prayer. And, you know, of course, if I saw that happen, I'd probably be kind of spooked by it. But, you know, the Dominicans live with him. It was like, oh, yeah, well, there he goes again. But, you know, and he was known for bilocation, too. There's a story also a year ago. It's one of the great things about being a provincial. You get to travel a lot. I was in Vietnam last year, and he has an enormous following in Vietnam. And I think one of the reasons, there are many reasons, but one of them is that he, you know, and this is the kind of thing you just can't explain, that he was seen in parts of Asia, you know, and he appeared to people over there. He appeared to people in Europe. And, you know, how do you explain that? Well, there is no explanation for it. But he was known to bilocate, to be in more than one place at a time. He's sometimes known as the St. Francis of Latin America because, right, as you said, he is well known for his love of animals. And is frequently, if you see a statue or a painting of him, you know, probably 90% of the time you're going to see cats and dogs and mice around him. And he took care of them. And there's a great story about mice that he's often seen with mice. And that one day the prior, the superior of the monastery, said, you know, we've got mice around here, rodents around here, and they're eating us out of house and home. You got to get rid of them. And they were his friends. So, you know, the story goes that Martin called them together and said, all right, look, guys, you know, I love you and all that, but you can't be eating our food, okay? So I tell you what, let's make a deal. If you leave us alone and don't eat our food, I will make sure you get fed every day, okay? you know, and like the head mouse kind of looked at him.

0: twitched his little whiskers and ran off. And there was this huge noise, and all of the mice, you know, according to the story, left the building. And he made his good on his bargain that he took them food every day. But, you know, the priory was never again bothered by mice eating their food. So that's a great story. One of the things, too, I think about, again, about thinking of his love and care for animals. We tend to think of our pets today. We love our pets. Of course we do. Our dogs and cats and whatever we might have. And sometimes they get kind of pampered. Well, back in those days, they didn't get pampered. So they were kind of left to roam on the street, and they were often kind of mangy looking. So, you know, these were God's creatures. And just like St. Francis, he loved all of God's creatures and took care of them because they probably didn't have anybody else. They didn't have a, you know, a home to go to where they go and get all kinds of expensive food and care and things like that. They were left to rummage on their own. And that's one of the things that he again, like St. Francis, he loved all God's creatures and wanted to care for them. And so he took care of them and healed. You know, there's a lot of stories of healing, and you think, again, because of his training, he knew about medicines, he knew about medicinal herbs and things like that. But, you know, when he healed people, it's one of the things that I think about, was it by natural means or by prayer? And I say the answer to that is, yes, it's both. Just like today, when we visit the sick, it's important that they have their physical care, of course. But as a church, we're also very concerned about their spiritual care and healing, too. And so was Martin. So it's hard to say how they were healed. But, you know, I'm sure when he healed them, he prayed for them as well, and that was part of their healing.
1: So when we talk about the Dominican friars of the province of St. Martin de Porres, talk a little bit about how the legacy or the charisms of St. Martin de Porres live out in your work on a daily basis there for the Dominican friars.
0: Well, we, in our own ministries, as I was saying earlier, I think it's that we are, our charism of preaching is there, and whether we're in parishes or at universities or high schools or working in hospitals, that we preach. But, you know, we preach in different ways, and we preach at, you know, in the classroom, at the bedside of a patient in the hospital, or wherever we might be. And as I said earlier, we preach with our lives and not just with our, not just on Sunday morning or weekdays during Mass. I think there's a particular emphasis on looking out for those who are needy and those who are sick, hungry, as St. Martin did. You know, we are and have been, as Martin was, looking out and taking care of the stranger, the outsider. You know, working with people from different races and backgrounds. We have a lot of our ministries have a Hispanic component to them now, as is common. We have an African-American parish in Atlanta. So I think, you know, there's a sense of reaching out to all of God's people, whoever they may be, whatever their race or nationality, whether they're rich or poor, you know, in the legacy of St. Martin, and seeing the good and respecting all of them for being children of God. So that's part of the legacy. I think part of it, too, is that, you know, as I said and earlier with we're not just priests. The Dominicans, as the Franciscans and many other orders, have both priests and brothers. And you know, when Martin was canonized in 1962 by Pope St. John the 23rd, it was a great event for people of color to see. You know, I've had people say to me even today, "Is like, oh, I didn't know there were any black saints." Well, of course they're black saints, you know, of course. But sometimes people don't know that. So to celebrate the fact that he was

0: a black saint to celebrate the fact that he's Hispanic, because his, you know, he lived in Peru, his father was Spanish. And I think to also to celebrate the fact that he wasn't a priest, that he was a Dominican brother. And at one time, brothers were in an order like ours were looked down upon. It's like, oh, you're just here to clean, you know, take care of the priest. And, you know, Martin took care of the priest, but he took care of everybody who came to the door, like I said, and the animals. And none of that was beneath him. That's amazing to me. It's not like, oh, I don't do those kind of things. Somebody else has to come in and clean up after me. Well, he would never have imagined saying something like that. And to find the good in no matter what we do, and to find, you know, that all the tasks we do are ways of taking care of people and taking care of God's creation, whether we're, you know, sweeping the floor or, you know, washing the dishes or whatever that might be. I think all of those are great legacies for us. And, you know, for us to be humble too, that, you know, that we're all God's children. And Martin, when he was praised and all, he always deflected, and he would always say things like, oh, I'm just a humble servant. And, you know, and oftentimes the people, you know, who say that are, you know, there's a holiness in that. And, you know, they're not just saying that like, you know, deflected, like, oh, look at me, I'm such a great person. But no, I'm just doing what I'm sent here to do. And you know, there's nothing special about that. So I think the humility that, you know, for example, that Pope Francis today exhibits so much, you know, to be there for everybody, no matter who they might be, and that we minister to them all.
1: Absolutely. Very well put. We're talking today with Father Tom Condon, the Provincial of the Dominican Friars of the Province of St. Martin de Porres. And if people are discerning a vocation and they're interested in the Dominican Friars there, is there a website or other place or a phone number that they could call in order to find out more about your order, perhaps to discern further?
0: Well, the easiest way to do that is just to look at our website is www.op, which means the Order of Preachers, the Dominicans South, for our southern province. So it's opsouth.org. One of the big things that I think is a discernment for people when they look at us or other orders, and, you know, I'll say to them, well, you know, for example, I'm in New Orleans. Well, do you hope to live and minister in New Orleans the rest of your life? And they say, oh, yes. If they say that, I say, then you're probably not for the Dominicans, because we are itinerant preachers, as they say, which means we move around. I've lived in several different cities and done all kinds of different ministry. I've been a pastor, I've been a campus minister and a teacher, and now I'm provincial. So, you know, we do what we're called to do in the church, and so in this area. So, and I've lived in a lot of different cities. So are you open to moving around? Are you open to living in community? Because we always live in community with others, and there's a great gift with that. You know, sometimes, like anything else, other people get on our nerves, and we get on the nerves of other people. But and are you willing to? You know, we have this vow of obedience, and that's often a hard one. That you know, I say, in some ways, it's like the military. The military, you know, if they need you to go to, I don't know, Japan, then you get sent to Japan or wherever it might be, right. And we send you. And I said, as a superior, you know, I don't ever use that obedience to do something in a pejorative way, but to say these are our needs. You know, we need somebody to go to our campus ministry at Texas Tech in Lubbock, Texas. And we need you to go, you know, and you know, we always do that in dialogue, but sometimes, like anything else, it's like, well, we need somebody, and you're the right person, so, you know, we need you to go there. And, you know, we're an individualistic society as Americans, and think, well, you know, I have a right to do whatever I want to whenever I want to, and if I want to join and quit my job and do something else, or my boss asks me to do something, I'll just tell him no. And that's

0: not the way we operate. And because we make our decisions together as a community, as a province, as an order. Like I said, a year ago, I was at, I'm glad this was last year, not this year. We gathered in Vietnam and had a general chapter, as we call it, and we had Dominicans from all over the world, from all continents and many countries, together to look at our electing our leader and kind of where do we want to be and what do we want to do and how do we want to do it in the next 4 to 6 to 8 years. So, you know, we do that, we work together, and we try to build a consensus in what we're doing and how we're doing it, you know, based on our Dominican tradition. You know, where next year we'll celebrate the 800th anniversary of the death of St. Dominic. So we've been around for a long time and and try to bring our traditions into the modern world. Preaching and evangelization are very much a part of that, wherever we might be.
1: And so that that was a great reflection on the life of the Dominican friars of the province of St. Martin de Porres. We're so grateful to you, Father Tom Condon, for sharing your knowledge of St. Martin de Porres and for telling us about your order today. God bless, and thanks for being with us on the show today.
0: Okay, thank you so much. My pleasure.
1: God bless. That was Father Tom Condon, the provincial of the Dominican Friars of the province of St. Martin de Porres. And that's all the time we have for today's program. If you missed any of this episode or want to catch up on past episodes, you can go to EWTN.com/radio and check out the audio archives or download the free EWTN app. I'd like to thank my guest, Father Tom Condon, the provincial of the Dominican Friars of the province of St. Martin de Porres, and Sister Doris Gudeau, the vice postulator for Venerable Henriette DeLille. If you're interested in getting out of the country, I know I am, join me on a trip to Poland and Lithuania, April 12th through 22nd. You can go to pilgrimages.com/miraclehunter for more information. We'll be going there to celebrate the 100th year anniversary of the birth of St. John Paul II. We'll see the original and famous image of Divine Mercy, the different St. Faustina sites, Vatican-recognized Marian apparition sites, two of the most recently occurring approved Eucharistic miracles, and miraculous icons like Our Lady of Częstochowa and Our Lady Gate of Dawn. 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
6: Emergency first responders rushed to the scene of Providence Planned Parenthood in Rhode Island. A 28-year-old woman needed serious medical care due to heavy bleeding after an abortion. This is not an isolated event. Operation Rescue reported three other medical emergencies coming from that same location in just the last several months. When paramedics arrived at the Planned Parenthood, official dispatch records show that advanced life support intervention was needed. The public deserves to know that abortion kills an innocent child. They also need to know that it's not without serious risks to the mother, not only in cases of surgical abortion, but also in the now popular chemical abortions.
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0: Hello and welcome to Catholic Answers Live. So happy to be with you on a Tuesday as we work through 2 hours on the following topic. What is your best argument for Protestantism? Call 888-318-7884 if you want to answer that prompt for us. What's your best argument for Protestantism? You know, we talk a lot with our Protestant brothers and sisters and about them and about what they believe, and we respond to a lot of what they say to us. And we want to have more of that, more of those discussions on the air live right here on this show. So if you want to get in on that conversation, call 888-318-7884. My name is Thomas Graff. I'm the fill-in host for you today, as Cy Kellett is still out on the Catholic Answers cruise, along with Chris Check and Joe Heschmeyer and a whole bunch of our best friends out there sailing the Rhine. They will be back with you sometime, I believe, this week. I think that's correct. But until then, I'm filling in once again for you here on Catholic Answers Live, taking your questions, rather your arguments, your best arguments for Protestantism. 888-318-7884 is the number to call. And here to have those conversations with you, back with me again, it is our staff apologist, it's author, speaker, YouTuber, and Dr. Carlo Broussard. Welcome back to the show, Carlo.
1: Thomas Graff, it's great to be back with you, man. I'll tell you what, all this time you've been taking up in that seat of size, you better watch out coming back, man.
0: Ooh, is that right? You think he's got something to worry about? He's got to look behind his back a little bit at someone who might be creeping for the host chair?
1: That's right, man. He's got to have to up his game when he comes back to make sure that you don't take that chair of his.
0: Don't have too much fun on that boat, Cy. You never know. I'm just kidding. Cy does great work, and I'm happy to fill in for him. But I appreciate that a lot, Carlo. That's high praise. 888-318-7884 is the number to call, as I said. And who better, really, to have these discussions about the best arguments for Protestantism than Dr. Carlo, who has written such books as Baptism Now Saves You, The Saints Pray for You, Meeting the Protestant Challenge. That's down here at the bottom of the stack. Here we go. I'm just fumbling through all the books that Carlo's written. It's quite a large stack now. Meeting the Protestant Challenge, and even Meeting the Protestant Response. So, Carlo, you've got quite the resume now of written word that really engages with a lot of different angles that Protestants come at us with.
1: Yeah, we're working on it, Thomas. We're working on it, man. I enjoy the Catholic-Protestant dialogue and conversations. It's a lot of fun. And hopefully today we can have some good, fruitful, and charitable conversations on a variety of different theological topics where we might disagree as Catholics and Protestants. So that's why we're pitching for primarily our Protestant friends out there to give us a call with their best argument for their particular belief. It doesn't have to be Protestantism, generally speaking, but maybe more specified, your best argument for a particular Protestant distinctive, a Protestant doctrine. Maybe it's their view of justification, or maybe it's sola scriptura, or maybe it's the best argument for why they don't think purgatory exists, or why they don't think Peter was the first pope, or why they don't think Mary was a perpetual virgin. So it can very well be those specific Protestant beliefs that we would disagree with as Catholics. And so we would like to hear from you. Share with us the reasons behind your beliefs, and we can have a conversation about it. And in the process, I'll be able to share what we believe and why we believe it as well. And I think that will be helpful and fruitful for our viewers and our listeners in order to get a better understanding of where the two different perspectives are coming from and the arguments in favor and against. Just basic Catholic apologetics.
0: 888-318-7884, 888-318-7884. Yeah, I mentioned a couple of those book titles, such as The Saints Pray for You, such as Purgatory is for Real, just to give our listeners an idea of what of some of those topics, like you said, the Protestant distinctives are that we could engage about today. 888-318-7884 is the number to call. And I think it's particularly appropriate for this opening question that we're going to get into in a second here, Carlo. It's appropriate that you've written not only Meeting the Protestant Challenge, but also Meeting the Protestant Response, a way to give a conversation roadmap on certain questions, certain of these distinctives that you mentioned, because you can meet the challenge, and then you need to know, like, okay, if my Protestant friend has an answer to that, what can I say to him next? And that's the spirit of the question that we're going to get into today. So

0: Actually, the last show that I hosted with you, Carlo, the opening question was about why do Catholics appeal to the Gospel of Luke, chapter 1, verse 34, in order to say that Mary was a perpetual virgin. And just to summarize your answer, it was that Mary says, how is this going to happen? How am I going to become pregnant? I don't know man. And that would indicate that she was never planning to become pregnant in the first place, and that Gabriel's visitation would have made no sense if she was planning to become pregnant the normal way. But is that a fair summary of your answer?
1: Yeah. The twofold response is that if Mary had planned the normal course of events for her marriage with Joseph, which would involve conjugal relations and consequently conception, then there would have been no need for a supernatural visit from an angel from heaven to reveal to her that she's going to conceive a child. And then secondly, if she had intended that normal course of events, then her question of how she was going to conceive a child would be unexplainable, unintelligible, given the fact that she would have known biologically how she would conceive a child. The only reasonable explanation for that question of instruction as to how she's going to conceive is if she were not intending the normal course of events.
0: Great. Well, some of our Protestant friends have a response to that. They say, Mary just asked that question because she wasn't yet married to Joseph. So she said, how is this going to happen? How am I going to become pregnant? I have no husband, not married to him yet. So how would we respond to that counter?
1: Yeah, so first of all, it is simply not true that Mary and Joseph were not married. To state that positively, Mary and Joseph were in fact married. Luke 1:27 uses the Greek word that's translated as betrothed. Some modern English translations might have something like engaged, but the Greek word there is for betrothal. And Matthew uses it as well in Matthew 1:18 when his mother Mary had been betrothed to Joseph. Now, that betrothal within the Jewish context was a real marriage. The angel Gabriel comes to visit Mary during that interim period between the profession of vows, which would constitute them as married, and the consummation of the marriage, as Joseph is off preparing a place for his bride to come back and take her into the home. So the betrothal that is present there is a real marriage within the Jewish context. And we have evidence that they were in fact married, and that this betrothal was a real marriage. In Matthew's gospel, Matthew tells us in verse 19 that Joseph sought to divorce Mary quietly. Thomas, I ask you, why would Joseph seek to divorce her if they were not legally married?
0: That would be difficult.
1: It doesn't make sense. Right, yeah. He couldn't Joseph just leave her with no qualms about it? Why seek a divorce? So that Joseph seeks a divorce necessarily implies that they are in fact legally married. And Matthew even uses the language of husband and wife in Greek there in verse 19. He refers to Joseph as Mary's quote-unquote anir, or which can be translated as man, but the context is clear that is to be translated as husband, especially in light of the fact that Joseph is contemplating divorcing Mary on account of his knowledge that Mary has conceived a child within her womb. And of course, the angel appears to Joseph and says, do not fear to take Mary, your gune in Greek, which can mean woman, but that would not make sense. Take Mary, your woman. It makes more sense to translate that as take Mary as your wife. And so this is clearly language, husband and wife, nuptial language. They are indeed legally married. And therefore, we can still pose the question as to why Mary would ask, how shall this be since I know not man? She is legally married. And in the normal course of events, within that legal marriage, when the consummation takes place, naturally, conception would incur. If Mary were intending that normal course of marital relationship, then there would be no need for her to ask how she's going to conceive a child. So that she asked how she's going to conceive a child, given her marital status to Joseph, it follows that she was not intending the normal course of events. And so what could she possibly be intending? A perpetual vow of virginity. And so that passage of Luke 1:34 work

0: It's in great favor of the Catholic understanding of Mary's perpetual virginity. It's a positive line of argumentation for that belief from Scripture itself.
1: Beautiful. Well, hey, if you're listening right now and you disagree with what Carlo just said, you think that line of argumentation doesn't work, give us a call at 888-318-7884, and we would love to have a discussion about it. If you object to the doctrine of Mary's perpetual virginity on other grounds, if you think that there's other reasons to not believe it, give us a call and talk to us about that. 888-318-7884 is the number to call. We're taking your best arguments for Protestantism, and you don't even have to be a Protestant to participate. We would certainly welcome that. But if you're a Catholic who's listening and you have a Protestant friend, or you saw something online that is you might not know exactly how to answer that, give us a call and we'll have Carlo help you out. 888-318-7884 is the number to call. Time for our first break. When we get back, we'll get right into it right here on Catholic Answers Live.
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0: Welcome back to Catholic Answers Live. I'm your host, Thomas Graff, normally the social media manager at Catholic Answers, filling in for Cy Kellett as he's still on the Catholic Answers cruise. Joining me is our guest, Dr. Carlo Broussard, author of works such as Meeting the Protestant Challenge and Meeting the Protestant Response. And that's what we want to get into today is Protestant challenges and getting into a little dialogue with anyone who wants to bring one to the show. Call 888-318-7884. That's the number to call if you want to have a dialogue with Dr. Carlo Broussard about anything to do with Protestantism. 888-318-7884. Shall we get into calls, Carlo?
1: Sure, let's do it. Looking forward to it.
0: Let's go over to Prentice calling from Gonzales, Louisiana. Prentice, you are up first here on Catholic Answers. Go ahead with your question.
2: Hey, guys. How y'all doing today?
0: Great. How are you?
1: All right, man.
2: Doing good. I was recently in a discussion with a Protestant brother, and we were talking about like Jesus' sacrifice. And of course, I'm a Catholic. I believe that we need to partake in the Lord's Supper, the Eucharist. Mm-hmm. And mm-hmm. We're kind of going over how Jesus' sacrifice, whether it is the full fulfillment and that it fully covers all of the sacrificial offerings from the Mosaic Covenant, or if it was like a specific one, because he made the point in Leviticus that there were offerings, like guilt offerings and sin offerings, that were fully burned up at the altar that they didn't have to partake and eat to receive atonement. So I guess that's kind of my question. Like, did Jesus's sacrifice cover all of those? And especially, understanding the Eucharist and the Thanksgiving, my response
1: right.
2: is, well, they talk about the Thanksgiving offering, which the priest and the laity, the people that offer it, were to eat it. So can you kind of
1: right.
2: expand on that and maybe help me?
1: Yeah, Prentice, I agree with you that Jesus' sacrifice is the fulfillment of all the sacrifices that were prescribed to be offered in the Old Covenant. Hebrews chapter 10, verse 1, the author tells us that the law has but a shadow of the good things to come instead of the true form of these realities. It can never, by the same sacrifices which continually offered year after year, make perfect those who draw near. The implication being that all of the sacrifices of the old law were shadows of the reality, which is Jesus' sacrifice on the cross. So, for example,

0: the Passover sacrifice, Jesus' sacrifice clearly fulfills that, since he's identified as the Passover lamb. He tells us to eat his flesh and to drink his blood, which corresponds to the necessity of the flesh and the blood of the Passover lamb of old. You have the Todah sacrifice, the thank offering that you brought up, of course, the Eucharist. Jesus tells us at the Last Supper, he broke bread and gave thanks, indicating Eucharistia, or thank offering. And that's the very word that the early Christians would use to describe the offering of Jesus' body and blood. You also have, for example, Prentice, the peace offerings of the Old Testament that we read about, for example, in Leviticus chapter 7. The person who eats of the flesh of the sacrifice of the Lord's peace offerings, while an uncleanness is on him, that person shall be cut off from his people. Now, Prentice, what's interesting is that Paul seems to have that Old Testament peace offering in mind in 1 Corinthians 11, 27 through 29, when he's talking about partaking of the Eucharist in an unworthy manner. He shall be guilty of the blood of the Lord and shall eat and drink judgment upon himself. Notice the parallel with Leviticus 7:20. Eat the flesh of the peace offering with uncleanness, and you shall be cut off from God's people. Paul speaks of eating the Eucharist unworthily and being cut off from God's people spiritually by way of damnation or condemnation. So Paul seems to see the Eucharistic sacrifice as the fulfillment of the peace offering. Of course, that Eucharistic sacrifice is the same sacrifice of Jesus, the offering of his body and his blood, not a different sacrifice. So those would just be a few examples of how Jesus' sacrifice fulfills the sacrifices of old. But I think we can say, Prentice, that all of the sacrifices in some way, shape, or form are fulfilled ultimately in Jesus' sacrifice. You brought up the atonement sacrifice, sacrifice for the atonement of sins. Of course, Jesus' sacrifice clearly is the fulfillment of that sacrifice insofar as through his death on the cross, he atones for the sin of the world. As John the Baptist says, "Behold the Lamb of God who take away the sin of the world." Abraham prophesied that God would give us the Lamb for the atonement of, for the atoning sacrifice on Mount Moriah. And of course, Jesus is the fulfillment of that. So, yeah, so, I mean, you know, Jesus' one single sacrifice on the cross does indeed fulfill all of those Old Testament sacrifices. And that's why we no longer have to offer them. That's why God's people don't have to offer those sacrifices. The author of Hebrews is very clear about that in the basically the entire epistle, but primarily verses chapters like 5 through 10. And for us Catholics, Prentice, in the Holy Sacrifice of the Mass, we actually participate in, make that same single sacrifice present in a mystical way by way of its operative power for us to share in order to appropriate the fruits of Jesus' death on the cross. So that, so every Mass we attend is in turn the participation in the fulfillment of those Old Testament sacrifices. What do you think of that, my friend? Is that helpful?
1: Yep, I mean that's kind of along the lines to that I was responding. So, it's glad to know that I'm aligned with Dr. Carlo Broussard, the genius.
0: Oh, I don't know about that, brother. One principle to keep in mind, something that just occurred to me, Prentice. You know, just because Jesus' sacrifice fulfills those sacrifices of the old, it doesn't mean that there has to be a point to point in every detail comparison and fulfillment. You know, so like, You mentioned the atoning sacrifices, the flesh of which did not have to be eaten in the old covenant, but yet we have the flesh of Jesus being eaten in the new covenant. So Jesus' sacrifice can still fulfill the atoning sacrifices of old, even though there is not the point-to-point comparison of not eating flesh in the old, but eating the flesh in the new. And so that's just a principle to keep in mind in biblical hermeneutics. I'm thinking of Hosea 11, 1 through 2, you know, out of Egypt I brought forth my son. Matthew takes that text and sees it fulfilled in Jesus, but yet in the very next verse of verse 2, it says Israel worshiped idols. But of course, Matthew doesn't apply that to Jesus, right? And so when we're speaking of New Testament fulfillments of Old Testament realities, there's not a necessity to have a point-to-point comparison in every single fulfillment of Old Testament types.

0: Prentice, thanks so much for that call. Thanks for starting us off today and getting us a good question to start things off. It's, what's your best argument for Protestantism? That's the topic of today. What is your best argument for Protestantism? Do you have an argument that you think proves Protestantism true? Or if you're a Catholic, is there one Protestant argument you think is strongest or one you struggle to fully answer? Give us a call at 888-318-7884. Our guest, Dr. Carla Broussard, will have a conversation with you. Next up is Chad calling from Louisiana again. A bunch of people from Carlo's homeland calling in today.
1: How about that?
0: Great way to start. Calling from Sirius XM. Chad, go ahead and sound off from Louisiana. What's your question?
2: Hey, Dr. Carlo, I like your last name. We hear that a lot around here.
1: Amen, brother. Where are you calling from?
2: I'm
1: in Louisiana,
2: Plaquemine,
1: of course.
2: Which is
1: okay.
2: Yeah, in Louisiana. Yeah. I'm in Plaquemine, across the river from Gonzales, from the other caller.
1: All right, cool deal, man.
2: So that's right.
1: Yeah,
2: from.
1: Absolutely. How can I help you, buddy?
2: Yeah, so I'm Catholic. I'm a Catholic. I'm actually a Catholic revert. And my question is this, because I hear this, because I used to be in the Pentecostal world, and I hear this argument from them, and sometimes I don't always know how to answer them. And so just want to hear your take on it. But so in Acts chapter 2, well, you know, when the day of Pentecost, when the Holy Spirit fell and they spoke in other tongues, and the Spirit of God gave them utterance, then Peter gave us a sermon, and they asked, what should we do? He said, repent and be baptized. Well, I believe that's, they were baptized in water, but they would say, well, that was a Holy Spirit baptism, that they were baptized, immersed in the Holy Spirit, and the evidence would have been speaking in tongues. And then they would go on and say, well, like 1 Corinthians chapter 12, when St. Paul describes gifts and workings of the Holy Spirit, that, well, it's all speaking in tongues, and that instance is the same thing, in essence, is the same thing as what happened in the day of Pentecost. It's just different in its purpose and its use of that time. So that is evidence of the baptism of the Holy Spirit. And then when Peter went to Cornelius' house, because he heard they were baptized in the Holy Spirit, and the reason why he knew that, because they heard them speaking in tongues. So so a Pentecostal would say, well, the New Testament baptism isn't baptism of water, it's baptism in the Holy Spirit. And the way we know that is because the physical evidence of that, the way you'll know you were, is from speaking in tongues. So how would I, or anyone, talk to a Pentecostal about that?
1: Yeah. So here's the problem, Chad. For the apostles, especially within a first century Jewish cultural milieu and a theological environment, baptism for the Jews equaled ritual washing. Like, that's what they associated with baptism. They had no other conception of what a baptism of the Spirit would have been apart from the ritual washing. So when Peter in Acts chapter 2 responds to the question of what they have to do to be saved, and he says, be baptized, notice at that time, Chad, the only ones who would have known of this baptism of the Holy Spirit that Jesus explicitly identifies in Acts chapter 1, which is fulfilled on the day of Pentecost with the special outpouring of the Holy Spirit, would have been the apostles. It's the apostles alone, and of course, we could extend that to the 120 brethren who were with them perhaps at the time. They alone would have known what baptism of the Holy Spirit signified, namely the special outpouring of the Holy Spirit that they're receiving on Pentecost. The Jews to whom Peter is speaking, who are present there on the Jewish feast day, would have had no conception of that revealed truth given to the apostles and the early church alone. So when Peter uses the language of be baptized, every one of you, for the forgiveness of your sins, and you shall receive the Holy Spirit, he's speaking of water baptism there, because his audience understands baptism to be water baptism. He would have been entirely talking past them, which would not be befitting of Peter inspired by the Holy Spirit at the time, if he's speaking of some other kind of baptism when his audience is not understanding what the heck he's saying, right? And so I think there, within that historical context, we have strong evidence that when Peter speaks of baptism, for the forgiveness of sins and to receive the Holy Spirit. He's speaking of water baptism. Secondly,

0: Notice that what Peter says, to be baptized and you shall receive the Holy Spirit. There seems to be a distinction in Peter's mind between the Holy Spirit as an effect and baptism as a cause. Notice, Chad, your Pentecostal friend is identifying the two. Baptism is the special outpouring of the Holy Spirit or reception of the Holy Spirit. But that's not how Peter conceives of it. He conceives of baptism as the cause of bringing about the two blessings of the forgiveness of sins and the Holy Spirit. So that's what I would say in response to that. And I'm sorry, Chad, we got to take a hard break, my friend. Hopefully that's helpful.
1: Yeah, you can hear the music. That does mean we got to get to a hard break right now. Thanks so much for your call, Chad. We'll be right back to take on more best arguments for Protestantism right after this.
2: Join Father Mitch Pacwa as he discusses the relevance of the Old Testament and the need to study it to understand our own history and culture. 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
3: The power of prayer simply means that words have an effect. For example, when a couple says, "I do," it literally changes two people to becoming one in marriage. When you say, "I love you," it changes us and it gives us value. The power of prayer is in the words and in the sentiment, but it's also in the fact that God, who is omnipotent, all-powerful, answers our prayers.
4: This is Father Lawrence Liu. In the name of the Father, and of the Son, and of the Holy Spirit. Amen. Let us commit ourselves to the Blessed Virgin Mary, she who is the bearer of all life, Christ Jesus himself. And we ask the Blessed Mother to help us to be compassionate, to be courageous, but also to tell the truth as we strive and fight for an end to the evil of abortion, as we fight for the sanctity of all human life, from conception till natural death. Lord, give us strength in this struggle, in this time when we have to struggle against the civilization of death. Help us to build a new civilization based on your resurrection, one that will be filled with light and that will value life above all else. We ask this in your holy name, in the name of the Father, and of the Son, and of the Holy Spirit. Amen.
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0: Welcome back to Catholic Answers Live. What is your best argument for Protestantism? That's what we want to know, and the phones are lighting up now. Lines are full, so we got people coming in with Protestant arguments that they want to try out on our guest today. Apologist, author, speaker, YouTuber, Dr. Carlo Broussard. He is here. He is ready to have these conversations with you. He's written books such as Meeting the Protestant Challenge and Meeting the Protestant Response. So he's got the knowledge. He's got the know-how to take you on. You ready to go back to callers, Dr. Carlo, and try that out?
1: Yeah, just one qualification to take them on, only insofar as to have a friendly conversation.
0: That's correct. We're not offering you the chance to physically take Carlo on because you would be smashed into a grease spot on the asphalt before you could say before you could say oops. But in that case, thank you for the qualification, Carlo. No one wants to wrestle with you, I don't think.
1: Intellectually, this is not a combative arena. It's more of an arena for friendly conversations.
0: Correct. Tina in Missouri, listening on 94.3. Let's have a friendly conversation right now. Tina, you are on the air with Dr. Carlo Broussard. Go right ahead.
2: Yeah. I'm not Catholic. I was raised very strict missionary Baptist. So I too don't believe in arguing scripture. My daddy always said it was to be applied, that it's not for interpretation rather than for application. So I'm always open to learn. But we're with Mary. I completely agree with that in that culture they were married.

0: I mean, I couldn't argue with that. What I'm trying to understand is how y'all believe is, could it not be that when she said, you know, how could this be for I have not been with, I have not known man, could she have been maybe insinuating or saying what she was saying is that her and Joseph had not yet consummated the marriage and that she had not been with a man, therefore how could she be pregnant?
1: And just, sorry, yeah. Carlo, just to catch up our listeners who may not have been listening earlier, this is in relation to the Catholic position that Mary was a perpetual virgin and citing that question she gave to Gabriel for that reason. Go ahead, Carlo.
2: Yeah, and so that's a good question, Tina, and that's a possible explanation, but I don't think that works either because there's, like I said earlier, there's no reason for an angel to come down from heaven and tell Mary that she's going to conceive a child. The emphasis is not on her conceiving a child right then and there. There's no indication there that Gabriel says something that would have prompted Mary to think, oh, he's talking about me conceiving a child right now. Because that's the assumption that's baked into the question that you just asked. Like, well, maybe Mary's thinking that she's going to conceive a child right then and there, but that's not going to happen because she hasn't consummated yet. Some Protestant apologists pose that interpretation of Mary's question. But there's nothing that the angel Gabriel says that would lead Mary to think that, because everything he says, Tina, is future tense. You will conceive a child. You shall bear the son of his of David, who will sit upon his throne everlastingly. So there's nothing there that would prompt Mary to think, oh, he's talking about a conception right here and right now. Since I'm not consummated, since I haven't consummated the marriage yet, how is that going to happen? Rather, since everything is future tense, Mary would reasonably be thinking, well, an angel's telling me I'm going to conceive a child in my marital relations with Joseph. Okay, that's great. But that's going to happen in Mary's mind when Joseph comes back to take her into his home and consummate the marriage, if she intended the normal course of events. And so for that reason, Tina, I don't think Mary would have been thinking in her mind immediate conception right then and there, since the angel is only talking about conception in the future, which Mary would have reasonably interpreted as, if she intended the normal course of events, what's going to happen when Joseph comes to bring her back into his home to consummate the marriage. Any thoughts in response to that?
0: Well, okay, I'm following you, but then didn't her and Joseph go on to have James?
2: Have James. Oh, okay. Yeah, you're referring to the brother of the Lord, correct?
0: Well, that's what I'm saying, because she said, for I have not known. She didn't say she was never going to know. She just said, I have not known, man. So
2: yeah, it is true. It is true. Yeah, it is true that she says, I do not know man, indicating that she has no relations with Joseph.
0: Yeah.
2: But the question itself, Tina, that prompts us to see the likelihood of her having some intention to not intend the normal course of events. If she were intending the normal course of events, then her question of how she's going to conceive a child, because the angel says you're going to conceive a child in the future. Mary asks how that's going to be. So Mary's thinking how she's going to conceive a child in the future. That question strongly indicates that she was not intending a normal course of events, for there's no other possible way to explain that question about how she will conceive a child in the future. Now, you brought up James, Tina, and that's a very reasonable pushback or counter argument, because it does refer to James as the brother of the Lord, along with three other guys, Joseph, Simon, and Jude, according to, what is it, Matthew 13:55. But as many have noted, Tina, in response to that, just because the scripture speaks of quote unquote brother doesn't mean that is a son of Mary. And the reason is because brother is used in a wider semantic sense to involve other kinds of relationships. And this was very common among the Jews of the first century. For example, in the Old

0: Testament and the Greek version of the Hebrew scriptures, Tina, Leviticus 10:4 uses a form of that same Greek word, adelphos, to refer to Moses and Aaron, who were cousins. All right. 1 Chronicles 23:22, the cousins of the daughters of Eleazar are called adelphoi. So that word for brother can be used in a wider semantic way other than just coming from the same mother. And so just because it speaks of the brothers of Jesus, it would not necessarily follow that those are children of Mary. Now, that at least prompts the question, well, would there be any positive evidence that they were in fact not brothers of Jesus from Mary, his mother? And the answer is yes, Tina. Consider this. In that same gospel of Matthew, who refers to James, Joseph, Simon, and Jude as the brothers of the Lord in Matthew 13:55, he lists James and Joseph, which seems to me reasonable that those are the same two of the four that are referred to as the brothers of Jesus. He lists James and Joseph as sons of another Mary in Matthew 27:56. The Mary that is the mother of James and Joseph, the brothers of the Lord, Tina, is not Mary, mother of Jesus. And so Matthew clearly indicates to us that at least two of those four brothers of Jesus are not children of Mary. And finally, I'll offer this, Tina. At the foot of the cross, notice how Jesus entrusts Mary into John's care. According to Jewish law, Tina, it belonged to the duty of children to care for their aging parents, both mother and father. It would have been unthinkable for Jesus to entrust Mary into the care of John, someone who's not his brother, if Jesus had brothers, if Mary had other children. The duty would have belonged to her other sons to care for her, not John. So that Jesus entrusts Mary into John's care is a strong indication, Tina, that Mary did not have other children. And so that would entail, that would imply that these quote-unquote brothers of Jesus that the Gospels talk about are not children of Mary, but they're brothers of Jesus in some other kind of relationship. The tradition has two possibilities there. Half-brothers of Jesus, like these guys maybe came from Joseph from a previous marriage, but not the children of Mary, or cousins of Jesus. And either of those two positions would be consistent with the Catholic view of Mary's perpetual virginity.
1: Tina, what do you make of that? I do want to let you have one more word in here before we go to our next caller. Oh, I'm sorry. I pressed the wrong caller there for a second. Sorry about that, Tina. I'm sorry, Tina. Go ahead. I pressed the wrong button. You weren't on the air just now. Go ahead.
2: No, I'm just seeking, I guess, to understand the Catholic religion because, I was raised a very strict Southern Baptist. Mm-hmm. And I lost my husband a couple of years ago to a heart attack, and I am now seeing a guy who was raised Catholic. So I'm trying to understand where he's coming from.
0: Right. Well, at least you have now some evidence, or at least ways of thinking about Mary's perpetual virginity from the Catholic perspective. And I would recommend you visit our website, catholic.com, Tina, and just type in the search engine, Mary's Perpetual Virginity. And everything that I just said to you in summary form is detailed in videos, audios, articles, etc.
1: Absolutely. Thank you for calling in, Tina. And God bless you for doing what you can to find out what you can about the Catholic faith as you learn about a little bit more. Thanks for coming to Catholic.com and Catholic Answers Live to do that. That's going to take us to our final break of the hour. That's one line open for anyone who has their best argument for Protestantism to come on the air. 888-318-7884 is the number to call. We'll be right back to take more calls right after this.
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5: One of the biggest mistakes a Christian can make is to try to do good without God's help. 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Works of charity. 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
1: Welcome back to Catholic Answers Live. I'm your host, Thomas Graff, taking a break from my duties managing Catholic Answers social media to host this Best Argument for Protestantism Hour. Lines are full of people who want to bring their best argument for Protestantism, and our guest, Dr. Carlo Broussard, is going to do his best to talk things through with them. Kevin is calling from Chicago, listening to us on YouTube. Kevin, you are next up with your best argument for Protestantism.
2: Thanks for taking my call, and thank you, Dr. Carlo. I think that my best argument is taken from Mark chapter 9, verses 38 through 41, where John says to Jesus, "Teacher, we saw someone casting out demons in your name, and we tried to stop him because he was not following us. But Jesus said, 'Do not stop him, for no one who does a deed of power in my name will be able soon afterward to speak evil of me. Whoever is not against us is for us. For truly I tell you, whoever gives you a cup of water to drink because you bear the name of Christ will by no means lose the reward.'"
3: Go ahead. Okay, so what do you see the implication of that text being in favor of Protestantism?
2: So I believe that anyone who is speaking the name of Christ is doing the work of Christ. So whether it's the Catholics or the Protestants, they're all on the same team.
3: Okay. All right, Kevin, this is an excellent question, my friend, and I'm very grateful that you posed it to us because it allows for us to see that we actually have a lot of common ground on this. Because the principle that you're articulating here, namely, that someone who is not within the visible boundaries of Jesus's group can perform and do things in his name by the power of his spirit, is something we agree on as we believe as well. So we're in agreement here, Kevin. We do not profess that the spirit is somehow inactive outside the visible boundaries of the Catholic Church. To state that positively, we believe that the Spirit of God moves people and performs mighty deeds in the name of Jesus Christ through people outside the visible boundaries of the Catholic Church. And so that's what this text proves. The Spirit of God and his activity is not confined to the visible boundaries of Jesus's group. And we profess that. You can check out the Catechism of the Catholic Church, Kevin, in paragraphs 847 to 848, where it teaches that it's possible for someone outside the visible boundaries of the Catholic Church, due to no fault of their own, which would map on with Jesus here, who says, "He who is not against me," implying that he's not responsible for being outside the visible boundaries of the group, that person can still be saved by the power of the Spirit and be united to Jesus' church, at least invisibly. And I think Mark 9, 38 through 40 in this text, Kevin, actually supports the Catholic belief on this. And here's my final thought on this. Just because the Spirit can work outside the visible boundaries of Jesus' community that we call the church doesn't mean that the church was not established by Jesus. To state that differently, it's possible to have both and, that Jesus established this particular community of Christians with certain characteristics that we call his church, and yet the Spirit of God still work in people outside those visible boundaries, especially those people due to no fault of their own who are outside those visible boundaries. Because notice what Jesus says, "He who is not against me is for me," there in verse 40. The implication being is that that individual who is performing mighty deeds in the name of Jesus was in no way making a positive act of the will to reject Jesus and to reject the community of his disciples. And so that's why he was disposed in his heart, Kevin, to receive the power of the Spirit, to be able to perform miracles in the name of Jesus. And that's exactly what we profess as Catholics. It is possible there are those who are outside the visible boundaries of the Catholic Church due to no fault of their own, and thereby

0: I properly disposed in their heart and mind to receive the Spirit of God to work in and through them, and at least unite them to the church invisibly, which would allow for them to be saved. And so we're in agreement here, Kevin, based upon this biblical text. Now, you said at the end we're all on the same team. If you mean by the same team, we're professing the name of Christ and the Spirit of God works in those who do profess the name of Christ, we agree 100%. Where I would diverge a little bit and differ with you is meaning on the same team as it really doesn't matter whether you're Catholic or not. And that's simply because I have a prior conviction historically that the Catholic Church was established by Jesus. And for those to whom it is revealed and come to know that, Jesus wants us to be members of that church. So those are my thoughts on that. I appreciate you bringing that up. Any thoughts in response, Kevin? What do you think?
1: Well, I guess it just seems that there's a lot of fighting between the Catholic group and the Protestant group in certain whatever forums online and such, and I don't know much about the current Pope, but Pope Francis seemed to be kind of trying to bring together, because you certainly consider the Anglicans Protestant, right? There seemed to be a lot of at least agreement from Pope Francis that they should do more, and even with the Lutherans, that's definitely Protestant. More work should be done together, and to me those are examples that validate a little bit broader than what I think you conveyed in your on the same team.
0: Yeah. Well, with regard to the working with other Christian groups in things that we agree on, I think that maps on with the principle I articulated, that there are many things that we're in agreement on the same team in the name of Jesus Christ. And wherever we can agree, Kevin, we ought to work together and to lock arms and to march forward in building up the kingdom of God and fighting the kingdom of the devil. So I would acknowledge that the popes are always working to highlight those lines of agreement with other Christians outside the visible boundaries of the Catholic Church. Now, my last thought was with regard to the first thing you brought up, the fighting online between Catholics and Protestants. If you mean by fighting those who are obnoxious and uncharitable in their opposition to opposing views, I agree, that is online. And whoever that is out there, they need to repent, come to Jesus, fall in love with Jesus again, and recognize Jesus in their fellow neighbor.
2: Sorry.
0: And that
2: sorry about that.
0: Oh, that call is for me as well. I thought something happened, technically speaking.
2: No, that was me inserting myself.
0: But one thing, Kevin, to keep in mind is make sure that you don't equate, quote unquote, fighting with dialoguing with opposing views, because we don't want to think that the two are the same. So the uncharitable fighting we need to get rid of, absolutely. But at the same time, we don't want to avoid thinking through the opposing views and arguments in favor and against, because we're ordered toward the truth. We want the truth. And so if there is a proposition, if there's some belief that we come to the conclusion doesn't map on with reality, then we want to recognize that, highlight that, and invite people to avoid that false belief and to come to embrace truth. And so that's why we exist at Catholic Answers, to engage in this sort of dialogue and conversation, hopefully in a charitable way, in order to avoid the quote-unquote fighting as you articulated it. So thanks for your call, my friend.
2: Yeah, thanks a lot for that call, Kevin. Thanks for that conversation with us. I was mostly joking there when I said sorry about the fighting online. I do understand the urge to really really go at it online. It sucks you in, but that's one of the reasons I kind of enjoy taking a break from social media every now and then to host this show, because yeah. There's something different about actually talking to someone on the phone, hearing their
0: exactly.
2: voice.
0: Exactly. There's an actual human being that you're corresponding with, right? And so that is going to automatically psychologically predispose you to relate to the other as a human being rather than just a chatbot to where you can just mouth off as much as you want.
2: That's right. And also, it's just so hard to convey a snarky meme through nothing but a phone call. So it's

0: really better. Yeah, so we'll set up a text line right now, and we'll send you a snarky meme that answers your question. Or you can call Carlo and have a much nicer discussion. How about that? That sounds good to me. Let's go to Andy calling from Long Beach, California, listening to us on YouTube. Andy, you're up next. Go ahead with your question for Dr. Carlo.
1: Thank you. Dr. Carlo, my question is in regard to one of the Marian dogmas, the bodily assumption specifically. And I want to know, why do Catholics believe that Mary was taken up body and soul into heaven, even though the Bible never directly describes it? And yeah, I just really, I can't make sense of it.
2: Okay. All right. So first of all, Andy, I would actually push back gently on the assumption that the Bible never describes it. I'm actually persuaded that the evidence from Revelation 12, 1 through 5, favors quite strongly the position that John is having a vision of Mary bodily in heaven. We know that it's Mary because he describes her as the mother of Jesus, the Messianic King, and he describes her with queenly imagery of the crown of 12 stars upon her head. And of the four characters that John speaks of, the woman, the male child, the red dragon, and Michael, the archangel, you know, three of the four are clearly and agreed upon by all individual persons, Jesus, Satan, and Michael the Archangel. And so if three of the four are individual persons, then the woman would be an individual person, the most likely candidate being Mary. So we know that it is Mary, Andy, and that John describes her in bodily form, in complete bodily form, both head and feet, leads to the conclusion that this is a vision of Mary being bodily in heaven, in contrast to the spirits of those who were martyred in Revelation 6, even in contrast to the elders who are described as having crowns upon their heads, I think in Revelation 11, 19, which are not, they are not described as having feet. And then you compare the woman with body and feet, head and feet, in comparison to Jesus in the book of Revelation, who is seen with his feet as well. I think these are strong clues to suggest that Mary is present there in heaven bodily. And so that would provide the biblical evidence that at least converges, Andy, with the sacred tradition that the church has identified infallibly to involve or to include this revelation of Mary's bodily assumption. The earliest attestation that we have historically of Mary being bodily assumed, or bodily in heaven, is probably about the 4th century in the 300s, which you find in mixed in with heretical beliefs concerning Mary's Mary's bodily assumption, being bodily in heaven, mixed in with heretical beliefs in the 4th century in a work known as the Book of Mary's Repose. But because Orthodox Christians in that very same later in the century affirm that belief, we know that that was a Christian belief in the early 300s. So that's what I say to that, and we're out of time. Sorry about that.
0: Thanks so much for that call, Andy. Yeah, there's the music, and that means it's the end of our first hour. But if you're on the line, stay on the line, because good news, we're doing this exact same show for a whole nother hour. What is your best argument for Protestantism? Two lines are open right now. If you're a Protestant, you think you have an argument that proves Protestantism true, give us a call, 888-318-7884. If you're a Catholic and you've been challenged by a Protestant argument and you need help with it, give us a call, 888-318-7884. That's the number to call. As I said, we're going to do a whole nother hour of this show, so don't go anywhere. We will be right back to take more calls right after this.

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1: My regret is that Catholics don't stand together against abortion. On Judgment Day, we will have to face the fact that the death of millions of children legally in this country has happened because Christians did not stand together.
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2: Welcome to Catholic Blitz, and in the hot seat today is Father Ken Briganti. Are you ready?
3: Yes, I am.
2: Well, your question

0: what is the Gospel of Thomas in 1 minute?
1: Yeah, what is it? No, ever since Da Vinci Code, this all came out. It belongs to this class of books called the Gnostic Gospels. They're not true, they're not canonical. Some of them might have a couple of things of kernels of truth, but most of it is not. And so therefore, there are about 700 that claim to be Gospels, and it was the church and through the guidance of the Holy Spirit, the inspiration of the Holy Spirit, that we came up with the four Gospels that we have today, Matthew, Mark, Luke, and John. And that's what Holy Mother Church says are inspired words of text. And that's it.
0: Well, you did a good job there, Father Ken.
1: And
0: come back again for more Catholic Blitz.
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3: Prayer changes everything. We read in sacred scripture that when we come to God in prayer, He changes our lot. It isn't so much that the circumstances change. It is that we change, and therefore we see the circumstances differently. Prayer does everything for us. It is indeed the air that fills our soul, just as the oxygen fills our lungs. We can't do without prayer. To do without prayer means we languish and we die. God wants us to have life and to have it to the full.
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5: Lord God, give us all the grace we need to ascend above ourselves, above the things around us, that we may never lose sight of Thy kingdom, Thy awesome presence, Thy presence within us, Thy presence around us, Thy presence above us, Thy presence beneath us, that everywhere we go and in everything we do, You are present to give us courage and strength and hope. And so let our hearts and our minds ascend often above the things of this world, that we may live now as we shall one day live in Thy kingdom. Amen.
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9: At 5, Rita and her mother were abandoned by her father and left to fend for themselves. 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She was a stigmatic. 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And indeed it had been.
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Welcome back to Catholic Answers Live. 1 hour in the books of people's best arguments for Protestantism, and 1 hour kicking off right now. We have two lines open to call. So Catholics, if there's one Protestant argument you think is strongest or one you struggle with to fully answer, what is it? Give us a call at 888-318-7884. Protestants, do you have a challenge for us? Do you have an argument you think

0: proves Protestantism is true, pick up that phone and dial 888-318-7884. A couple lines open, as I said, and a few callers already on the line who were hanging patiently through that break. And before we get there, I do want to give our guest, Dr. Carla Broussard, an opportunity to talk about not just this big stack of books that I have here. I mean, we've heard all about those, but your newest venture into the YouTube and podcast space, the Dr. Carlo podcast. What's the latest going on over there, Carlo?
1: Yeah, so new episode will drop tomorrow, and that will be dealing with an argument posed by Protestant apologist Gavin Ortlund, who expresses concern with some of the Marian prayers and hymns within our tradition, where he thinks they either A, undermine various theological things about salvation, where they involve false things about salvation, attributing to Mary what we ought to be only attributing to Jesus concerning our salvation, as well as devotional problems where we seem to be usurping the place of God with Mary in these Marian prayers and hymns. And so I respond to those concerns, basically showing how what he's concerned with in the language that's utilized and expressed in fact does not involve soteriological problems or problems with the theology of salvation, nor do they usurp the sovereignty of God in the devotion that they express. And so I'm basically trying to take a careful approach to those Marian prayers and show that they try to alleviate the concern, that they don't involve the problems that he and others think they involve. So that'll drop tomorrow morning, 8 a.m. Central Time at Dr. Carlo YouTube channel. That's Dr. Carlo. And also, too, we're starting to ramp up the releasing of shorts, YouTube shorts. So I think every day now we're going to have at least something posted on the YouTube channel. On those days outside of the full form episode, we're going to have shorts being posted every day now. So really looking forward to it, continuing the YouTube channel. 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
0: Awesome. Thank you so much for that, Dr. Carlo Broussard. As he said, check out YouTube tomorrow, Dr. Carlo, or go to Dr. Carlo with Dr. Spelled Out right now. And you can actually see that episode that he just plugged already up on That's Patreon. Right. It is up early right now. So if you just can't wait till tomorrow to see that episode, go sign up for now. Sorry, go become a patron right now of Dr. Carlo on Patreon. All right, that will take us into our callers, and the lines are full now, so let's get into it. Carlo, our next caller is Zach calling from just up the 5 in LA, California. Zach, go ahead with your question for Carlo.
2: All right, thank you for taking my call. I actually have, it's kind of a two-part question on the Eucharist. Well, the first part goes, are we really supposed to be drinking his blood, if the Bible kind of it seems to be teaching against the drinking of blood, and if it really is his flesh, how is it not cannibalism?
1: Yeah. Okay, two really good questions, Zach. So with regard to the first one, the question is, I'm assuming you're thinking of Leviticus 17, 10 through 12, where the Bible prohibits the drinking of blood, correct?
2: Mm-hmm. Yeah.
1: Okay. All right. So my first thought in response there is that prohibition is a divine precept imposed upon God's people, along with other types of imposed precepts concerning ritual purity laws and other types of food precepts, and precepts that do not arise from the natural moral law. These are imposed from without for a particular group of people at a particular time within a particular circumstance, not something that's rising from the natural moral law. And we know that for sure because Jesus himself and Paul and the Council of Jerusalem, Jesus,

0: Paul and Peter all tell us in the New Testament that those laws and precepts are no longer binding on us. For example, Mark chapter 7, when Jesus says, it's not what goes into the mouth that defiles a man, but what comes from the heart. Mark, Zach, gives us commentary there, inspired by the Holy Spirit, I might add, that when Jesus said that, he thereby declared all foods clean, implying that the ritual purity laws and abstinence from certain food laws, the abstinent laws, including abstaining from blood, is no longer obligatory and binding for God's people at the time of Jesus. Furthermore, in Colossians 2:16, Paul says, let no one pass judgment on you concerning food and drink. That tells us that those precepts of the old covenant are no longer binding on us, which would include the prohibition of partaking of blood. Peter receives the vision of the sheet with all the animals. He was formerly forbidden to eat, but then he hears Jesus three times say, take and eat. How could Jesus possibly command Peter to do that, which would be intrinsically evil, violating the natural moral law? That's impossible. So surely those prohibitions of the old covenant were not binding on God's people because of the natural moral law, but were imposed upon them and thus in principle subject to change. And so once we understand that that prohibition of the old covenant is something that's not in principle immoral, but subject to change, and Jesus comes and says, drink his blood, well then, Zach, we can conclude that that Old Testament principle, that Old Testament precept is no longer binding on God's people, along with the reasons that I just articulated from Mark 7, Acts 10, and Colossians 2:16. Another response would be this, Zach. Consider hypothetically, for argument's sake, that the prohibition of partaking of blood was intrinsically immoral at all times and all circumstances. Well, then you would have Jesus using the symbol of immoral behavior to convey the truth of believing in him. I don't think we want to say that's befitting of the all-holy Son of God made flesh. Why in the world would God made flesh, Jesus Christ, speak symbolically of immoral behavior, eating flesh and drinking blood, in order to convey some spiritual truth about belief in him? That doesn't make sense. And so for those reasons, Zach, in sum, Leviticus 17, 2:10-12 is not a workable challenge against the reality of partaking of Jesus' flesh and blood in the new covenant. I actually have some articles on this at Catholic.com. If you just go in the search engine and type in Leviticus 17, 10-12, prohibition of blood, the articles will come up on that. And you can get it for free there. I also deal with it in my book, Meeting the Protestant Response, I think, as well as Meeting the Protestant Challenge. Now, with regard to your second question, Zach, you brought up the question of cannibalism. And I also have a section of this. This question is dealt with in a section of an article I wrote at Catholic.com entitled, Are Catholics Wrong About John 6? And basically what I say there, Zach, is that it's disanalogous to compare eating Jesus' flesh in the Eucharist with cannibalism. And here's the reason why. Because in cannibalism, if a person partakes of the flesh of a body, they are actually affecting the body, where the body is losing quantity when a piece of the flesh is broken off. And then the person consumes that piece of flesh and assimilates the nutrients of the flesh into his or her body. That's what's involved in cannibalism. Whereas in the Eucharist, Zach, nothing of the sort takes place. When we partake of the flesh of Jesus Christ, we are not affecting his glorified body. His body is not losing the quantity of matter. A piece of flesh is not being broke off of him. And nor are we assimilating the nutrients of his physical flesh. And so when you compare it like that, you see that the two are disanalogous. So are we partaking of Jesus' real flesh in the Eucharist in a substantial and sacramental way? Yes. But that does not equal cannibalism, because all the essential characteristics for cannibalism, such as affecting the body losing quantity of matter, nutrients of flesh being assimilated in our body as we eat, they do not apply as we partake of the Eucharist in Holy Communion. So I know that's a lot. Do you have any thoughts in response before we go to the break here?
1: Yeah, I think my last quick question would be, like, so would that be the difference between it being

0: actually his body and literally his body?
1: Oh, that's a good attempted distinction, but I see where your mind is going. Okay, so in our mind, we would say actual and literal are the same. But I think what you're trying to track here, Zach, is a distinction between Jesus's actual body present in the Eucharist in a sacramental way and Jesus's body present in his natural mode as he's existing with his glorified body, wherever he's at in the physical cosmos, with his body taking up space. So once we have that distinction in mind, we as Catholics deny the natural mode of Jesus's body in the Eucharist, and we affirm the sacramental, or you might even say mysterious, mode of Jesus's body in the Eucharist. And so if your mind is tracking that distinction, we would agree wholeheartedly. Jesus's body is not present in the Eucharist in its natural mode of being, as if it's taking up space, and that if we could affect it and make change, bring about change within it, that's something that we deny. That's not what we mean by the real presence of Jesus's body. What we mean by the real presence of Jesus's body is the reality is there, but it's present there in a unique mode of being, something that's not natural, something that's supernatural. We call it a sacramental, substantial presence. So hopefully that's helpful.
2: Thanks so much for that call, Zach. As Carlo mentioned, we are coming right up on the break. So thanks for starting us off this hour with that great discussion. It is time for us to head off just for about a minute or so, and then we'll be right back to take more questions, more best arguments for Protestantism right here on Catholic Answers Live.
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8: 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You say he isn't, or somebody who's lost their faith. 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

0: Welcome back to Catholic Answers Live. I'm your host, Thomas Graff, full-time social media manager here at Catholic Answers, filling in for Cy Kellett. Today, as we work through more best arguments for Protestantism from our callers, with our guest, Dr. Carlo Broussard, staff apologist, author of books such as Meeting the Protestant Challenge and Meeting the Protestant Response, well-equipped to take on these conversations that we're having with callers, such as Lyle, who's calling from Denver, Colorado, listening on 1060 AM. Lyle, what is your best argument for Protestantism?
1: Hi, well, I just want to say thank you so much for having me on. And if I may, just briefly before I ask my question, I just wanted to say to Tina, if she's still listening, we're praying for you and the repose of your husband. And I did just have one other quick thought. Yeah, just regarding the Gospel of John, when our Lord, this is something the priest said at Latin Mass when I went the other day. I actually am Catholic, but when the Lord says, "Behold your mother," to John, the early church fathers also articulated this as Christ giving his mother to all of us as his disciples, right, as well, which is pretty cool. So my question is regards to something Pentecostals are well known for participating in. As I mentioned a minute ago, I am in full communion with the Catholic Church, but I have Protestant friends and family, and something I do sometimes feel compelled by when I do go to the Pentecostal Church

0: with them is the lively music and the fruits of the Holy Spirit that are believed to be present, as is likened to Pentecost, which is, of course, where they get the name from. And, yeah, you know, maybe it's more of a cultural thing. Maybe Catholics in South America or, you know, some other places overseas might kind of do some similar musical activities. And I, for the record, love the Catholic hymns. I think they're beautiful. But I just wonder, because sometimes Pentecostals might say that maybe Catholics might kind of miss that sometimes in their service or in their ministry. And so I just wonder, do you see it that way? And if not, why?
1: So missing out on lively music and fruits of the Spirit, is that what the question pertains to?
0: Yeah, and just kind of like the idea that you're receiving the Holy Spirit as you're, like, you know, moving around a lot. And then, you know, they do the, like, prophesying and then, like, the praying over people and the Holy Spirit, you know, healing people and that kind of thing.
1: Yeah. All right. So my response there would be, first of all, that we believe and affirm that those sorts of gifts of the Spirit are a reality and present within the church at large. But the question pertains to why they wouldn't be present at the Holy Sacrifice of the Mass, right? Especially in conjunction with the belief that the Holy Spirit is present there with us. So my thought is this, Lyle. Just because the Spirit is present doesn't necessarily follow that we're all going to have those specific charisms, manifestations of the Spirit. Because remember, Paul says in 1 Corinthians chapter 12, when he's listing the various ministries of the church, he says, workers of miracles, healers, helpers, administrators, speakers in various kinds of tongues. These are all manifestations of the Spirit given for these particular purposes. But then he asks in verse 29, are all apostles, are all prophets, are all teachers, do all work miracles, do all possess the gift of healing, do all speak with tongues? The implied answer to those rhetorical questions is no. And so my point is that just because someone does not manifest those charisms of the Holy Spirit, it does not follow that the Holy Spirit is not there. Or to state it differently, you can have the presence of the Holy Spirit and yet at the same time not have those particular manifestations of the Spirit. As to why the Holy Spirit does not move certain individuals within the context of the Mass to begin manifesting those charisms, well, we can ask God when he gets there, when we get there to heaven, right? God just simply hasn't revealed that to us. But I think the most important point is that we can have the Holy Spirit present and dwelling within us, even though we don't have these manifestations of the Spirit in the various forms of charisms. Now, I can speculate as to why the Spirit probably doesn't do that. The scriptures do speak of God being a God of order. St. Paul, when he gives instructions about these charisms in 1 Corinthians chapter 14, talks about the necessity of there being order within the liturgical assembly, and that if there's no one to interpret the gift of tongues, then everybody needs to be silent and that whole jazz. So I think we can say that perhaps the Spirit doesn't move people to begin manifesting those charisms within the context of the Mass in order to preserve the order of the liturgy, precisely because the Sacrifice of the Mass is not about the Spirit manifesting itself in and through us, but rather the Holy Spirit changing bread and wine into Jesus' body and blood and making it present in the heavenly sanctuary for the redemption of the world. Like, that's the primary focus of the Mass, not what the Spirit's going to do for us in some visible way. Unlike the case in Cornelius in Acts chapter 10, where the Spirit moves them to begin speaking in tongues like the apostles did on the day of Pentecost in order to convert those new Jewish converts who were skeptical about Gentiles coming into the fold of God's family. That was the purpose of the manifestation of the Spirit. So there's really no purpose for these manifestations of the Spirit within the context of the Mass. And so that would be at least a line of thinking that I would begin taking and thinking through in order to answer that specific question of why not the Holy Spirit manifesting himself through these charisms in the context of the Mass. But I think the most important point, again, is that

0: we can affirm the presence of the Holy Spirit in the context of the Mass, even though there are no visible manifestations of the Spirit through the charisms. Any thoughts in response to that, Lyle? Is that helpful?
1: Man, that was extremely helpful. Thank you so much. And yeah, like one thing I will say too is, like, I definitely do notice a lot of times after people take the Eucharist, you know, sometimes people get emotional and tears come and things like that. So, but as far as the order goes, that's a lot of the reason why I've been going to Latin Mass recently, is because it's just so beautiful, the order and the music. And I mean, I always feel like I'm one with the Holy Spirit in Mass, and I wouldn't trade being a part of the one Holy Catholic Apostolic Church for anything. But I really appreciate that response. That was very insightful. Thank you.
0: All right, Lyle. Well, thanks for the question, man, and call back some other time.
2: Yeah, happy to have you on anytime, Lyle. Thanks so much for that call. We are taking questions about the best arguments for Protestantism, whether that's from Protestants who think that they can prove it true, or from Catholics like Lyle who want to know how to answer someone or even just a sentiment that you might get from any Protestant denomination that it might have. It might be true. 888-318-7884 is the number to call. We got two lines open now. And and calling from West Palm Beach, Florida, is Janelle, watching us on YouTube. Janelle, thanks for hanging on. Go ahead with what you think is a good go ahead with what you think is a good argument for Protestantism.
3: Hi, thank you for taking my call. So I am a Catholic, but I've heard an argument for Protestantism from several people online that I'm not sure how to respond to. And basically the argument goes, the Catholic Church argues that you need an infallible interpreter to interpret Scripture, but if that were true, you would need an infallible interpreter of the infallible interpreter that is the Catholic Church, and that would just be like an endless
2: infinite regress.
3: So how do you respond to that?
0: Yeah, Janelle, this is a very clever argument. And on the surface, it seems quite destructive of the Catholic position, right? But that argument would work if and only if we believed that everything in Scripture needed an infallible interpreter for us to know it. As if there were nothing subject to historical knowledge that we could come to arrive at historical fact, right? Like something that we can know historically speaking. And so once we understand the objection in that light, then we can see it has no persuasive force, because we actually do not think you need an infallible interpreter to know every single thing in Scripture. There are some things in Scripture that are subject to historical investigation and knowledge. Like, we can take the historical path to know that Jesus has some sort of divine authority backing him, and come to the conclusion that he's a representative of Almighty God and that he speaks for God. We can know that through historical knowledge and thereby affirm he's an infallible agent. Like, he speaks with God's authority. So whatever he says goes, even without going all the way to his divinity. We can at least come to know that through historical knowledge of these historical texts known as the Gospels, and of course St. Paul's epistles as well. And then we can also know by way of historical knowledge that Jesus, having divine authority and God's backing, appointed certain men to speak with that very same authority, such that what they say goes, and that they would be infallible agents. And they're leaders of this particular group of disciples called Jesus' church that he established. Janelle, all of that is subject to historical knowledge. And once we have that historical basis and historical ground, then we can look to that historical church continue throughout centuries, having that very same authority to teach us which things are divinely revealed. And that's where we really need that infallible interpreter. Because when we're talking about supernatural truths, truths that are over and above what we can know by reason alone, like by way of historical knowledge, we're going to need somebody to have the authority of God to speak on behalf of God to let us know about that supernatural revelation. That's when the interpreter, the infallible interpreter,

0: comes into play. So there's no need for an infinite regress, because it stops with Jesus and the apostles, and from then on, we come to know what is supernaturally revealed.
1: Janelle, hang on the line, and we'll see if we can get your response on the other side of the break. We'll be right back after this.
2: Meditate on the seven gifts of the Holy Spirit with our free ebook that guides you through the novena in honor of the Holy Spirit. 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
3: This is Father Nicholas Vaskov. The month of May is dedicated to the Blessed Mother. Let us pray. Hail Mary, full of grace, the Lord is with thee. Blessed art thou among women, and blessed is the fruit of thy womb, Jesus. Holy Mary, Mother of God, pray for us sinners, now and at the hour of our death. Amen.
4: Father Benedict Groeschel.
5: There are legitimate differences of opinion in any religion. There are differences of opinion in Catholicism. But in Catholicism, you expect that people will take the teaching of its supreme authority seriously. To go diametrically opposed to those teachings is to not be a Catholic. Someone in the name of Catholicism is sponsoring the destruction of human life, lives of unborn children. And they got the name Catholic on the door. The highest authority in Catholicism in the encyclical Humanae Vitae, Evangelium Vitae, is absolutely clear that no Catholic can support abortion, and that Catholics are responsible to take serious action against legalized abortion.
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1: Matt Swaim here. Tomorrow on the Sunrise Morning Show, we'll talk about how AI is affecting the mental health professions with pastoral counselor Kevin Prendergast, plus news, weather, sports, and more. 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

0: Welcome back to Catholic Answers Live. I'm your fill-in host, Thomas Graff, normally doing the social media for Catholic Answers, but stepping in for Cy Kella today. We're taking calls about the best arguments for Protestantism, and our guest apologist, Dr. Carla Broussard, is answering them. And we had Janelle on the line, and we did want to get back to her after Carla's response to her question about whether it's whether the argument that the Church needs an Scripture needs an infallible interpreter is actually opening us up to a bit of a infinite regress argument. Janelle, do you have any follow-up thoughts on Carlo's answer for you?
1: Yes. So I guess I'm still kind of confused on how that stops with Jesus and the apostles. Like, I guess, for example, like, Scripture's very, very clear about some things, but about the Trinity, we needed the Church to help us understand that. So,
2: correct.
1: If the Church, like, I guess, defines the Trinity, like in the early church councils, how do we know that we're understanding them? Like, how do we know that we're interpreting what the Church has said correctly? I still don't understand why there isn't like an infinite regress.
2: Right. So let me try to articulate it again and see if it's helpful. So the infinite regress is able to stop. The regress is able. That would be redundant. I mean, that would be a contradiction.
0: Logical contradiction, Carlo. Careful there.
2: The regress stops.
0: Finite regress.
2: Because we're able to arrive at knowledge of Jesus as an infallible agent by way of historical knowledge. So when we look at these historical texts, we have enough evidence on the level of historical knowledge that Jesus was an infallible agent. He had divine authority. As to precisely how and what that is with regard to the Trinity, well, then we're getting into some ambiguous weeds where we're going to need clarification on concerning what God is revealing to us. But that's going to be over and above historical knowledge, Janelle. But on the historical knowledge level, we can know

0: that Jesus is an infallible interpreter. And that knowledge is subject to reason through historiographical research. That's why the regress is able to stop with Jesus as an infallible agent, having divine authority backing him. And of course, we have other knowledge subject to reason and historiographical research that his apostles had that same kind of authority as well, and that their successors continued on in what we call the Catholic Church today. And so that's how the regress can stop. Now, how do we know the church was correct when it began to tell us things about those truths not subject to historical knowledge, truths that we need help to know by way of divine revelation, those unclear things in the text of the early Christian documents? We know that the church was correct, Janelle, because the church who gave us those teachings is the historical church that Jesus established, having that divine authority backing it as an infallible agent. That's something that is subject to historical knowledge. So once we have that historical knowledge in place, this church established by Jesus to exercise infallible agency, having divine authority backing it, then it tells us about supernatural things like the Trinity involved in divine revelation. And so we can assent to those teachings based on that church being an infallible agent on account of the authority invested to it by Jesus, that infallible agent. And so this is why the infallible interpreter is needed, as you well put it, Janelle, for some things that, first of all, are not subject to historical knowledge, and some things that are in the Bible that are just simply unclear pertaining to divine revelation. Peter himself in 2 Peter 3:15 through 16 said some things Paul wrote concerning divinely revealed truths are hard to understand, which many twist to their own destruction. That, Janelle, is where we're going to need that infallible interpreter, historically verified as the church established by Jesus Christ, to speak with his divine authority, or to speak with divine authority backing it on account of the infallible agency of Jesus, in order to stay on the level of historical knowledge. So hopefully that's clear enough for you. Any thoughts one last time in response?
1: Yes, thank you. I think that's more clear to me now. Briefly, though, could you clarify what you mean by, like, what is subject to historical knowledge and what is not?
0: Yeah, so there are going to be some truths that we simply cannot know by reason, such as three persons, one essence, okay? That's something that we're going to need an infallible agent to speak on behalf of the Almighty to tell us, okay? Now, Jesus does come and say things that would seem to indicate that, but some of those things are unclear. And so those sorts of things would not be subject to historical knowledge. Like, we wouldn't be able to arrive at the knowledge on our own by reason alone, utilizing the Bible, because those things are so far above and beyond reason. Even if Jesus tells us, we just often don't have the conceptual framework to receive it. And so it requires further elucidation by those who have the authority of Jesus. Even the apostles didn't understand things Jesus said immediately. We know that from the New Testament itself. It took time for the Spirit to reveal that to them, for them to come to know those things. How much more for their successors, right? And for us, how much more for us who don't have the Spirit revealing things to us? There are certain things above and beyond reason that we're going to need help to know. And it's those things like the Trinity. It's those things like what Jesus meant when he said, eat his flesh and drink his blood. Those sorts of things we're going to need an infallible interpreter to know. But as to whether Jesus had divine authority behind him, whether he could speak on behalf of the Almighty and be an infallible agent, we can know that by historical knowledge because he performed miracles, like, in front of everybody, and that's subject to historical verification. And those miracles vindicate the various claims that he made to have God's authority in what he was saying.

0: It's those sorts of things, Janelle, that would be subject to historical knowledge that we wouldn't necessarily need an infallible interpreter to come to know as historical fact. And with those historical facts in place, then we can begin coming to know certain things that go be above and beyond reason and get greater clarification concerning those things that are above and beyond reason. We call that divine revelation.
1: Thanks so much for that call, Janelle. I'm glad we had that conversation because on social media, I do see this argument about the interpreter of the interpreter making the rounds a lot more. So it's important that we have a good lengthy discussion about it. And I think over the break, I heard Carlo kind of teasing that maybe this would be a subject of a longer discussion on his YouTube channel. So if you're not subscribed to Dr. Carlo on YouTube, maybe go hang around there and you'll see when that episode drops. And if you're even more so inclined, maybe go over to drcarlo.com and subscribe to his Patreon. Then you'll get that episode early whenever it does come out. We are talking about best arguments for Protestantism. The number to call is 888-318-7884. And Robert is calling from Cincinnati, Ohio, listening on Sacred Heart Radio. Robert, you are on the air. What is your best argument for Protestantism?
2: I don't want to be argumentative with Carlo.
0: We understand, Robert.
2: Sincere,
0: thank you for that.
2: Humble to say.
0: yes.
2: I've heard Catholics talk about so many things as being mortal sin, whereas mm-hmm. Jesus said the only mortal sin was against the Holy Spirit.
0: Yeah.
2: And I just find it hard to take that just some simple thing can be called a mortal sin by Catholics.
0: Okay. All right, Robert. So what you're referring to there, and first of all, I thank you and I applaud you for your spirit of charity. And I appreciate that, man. And I hope and pray that I'm not argumentative in response and dialogue with you. So hang tight. I'd like to get your thoughts in response. So the passage that you're referring to is Matthew 12:32, where Jesus says, "Whoever speaks against the Holy Spirit will not be forgiven, either in this age or in the age to come." Mark 3:29's version says, "The sin against the Holy Spirit, which will never be forgiven." Now, notice something there, Robert. You said Jesus said the only mortal sin is the sin against the Holy Spirit. But that's actually not what Jesus said. Jesus just simply said the sin against the Holy Spirit will never be forgiven. You can't conclude there is only one mortal sin, the sin against the Holy Spirit, from the premise that the sin against the Holy Spirit is a mortal sin. In logic, we would call that an unwarranted, the fallacy of unwarranted exclusivity. So Jesus is just simply saying, hey, this sin against the Holy Spirit, it's never going to be forgiven. Is that a mortal sin? We would say yes. But it doesn't follow from that it is the only mortal sin. There could be other sins that if we die in the state of, we would never be forgiven. And so Matthew 12:32 and Mark 3:29, the parallel version, doesn't exclude the possibility of other mortal sins, especially in light of what Jesus says there. So what do you think of that, Robert, in response? Does that make any sense to you?
2: It shows that I was speaking off the top of my head without really looking at the scripture.
0: Right.
2: But still, it just is repellent to think of so many things as being mortal sins.
0: Okay. Well, I mean, I sympathize with that, Robert. I can understand. But consider that it may very well require an effort on your part to actually look carefully at the things the church says are grave, serious offenses against God's law, divinely revealed, and God's law inscribed within our human nature. Because I will suggest to you, Robert, that whenever you look closely, let's take certain sins that involve the flesh, and I want to keep it G-rated here, okay? Certain sins that would involve violating God's design of our human nature.

0: a person were to will those grave, serious offenses against God's law inscribed within our nature, that their will would be incompatible with God's love, and consequently would not be able to have God's love dwelling within them that St. Paul talks about in Romans 5:5. That's what we mean by mortal sin, a grave, serious offense that if somebody wills it with full knowledge and a deliberate consent, they cannot possibly be willing the love of God. And consequently, they don't have God's love dwelling within their hearts. So the grave, serious offense has a consequence, an effect of weeding out or snuffing out God's love within our hearts. Now, I know that's all, I recognize that's all abstract in principle, but I submit to you, Robert, that if you take some time to honestly look into these quote-unquote mortal sins that the church teaches about, you'll come to see, I'm confident, you'll come to see that these immoral behaviors are indeed grave. That if somebody were to commit them with full knowledge and deliberate consent, they couldn't possibly be in a loving relationship with God. That's kind of like adultery, man. Like, think about adultery, Robert. Could I commit adultery and at the same time say, I am loving my wife? And I would hope that you would agree with me and say, no, that's not possible. Why? Because that kind of immoral behavior is diametrically opposed, absolutely opposed to loving wife. You can't commit the immoral behavior and at the same time be loving wife. Similarly, there are certain that similarly, that same activity is diametrically opposed to love of God. You can't be committing adultery and at the same time say, I'm loving God and have God's love within my heart. That's just a metaphysical impossibility. And so just like it is in the case in that example, it would be a similar way of thinking for a variety of other examples of grave, serious offenses against God's law inscribed within our nature, what we call the natural moral law. And that's just talking about sins against the natural moral law, not to even mention sins that would be against what God divinely reveals to us.
1: Robert, thanks so much for that call and that conversation. We do have to go on to our last break and then more callers, but please do feel free to call in any time after today. We would appreciate that a lot. As I said, going on to our last break of the day, and when we get back, we will be ready to take a few more calls of best Protestant arguments. So don't go anywhere. We'll be right back after this.
2: Hang on. Catholic Answers Live will return in a moment.
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0: Welcome back to Catholic Answers Live. We are taking best arguments for Protestantism here on the show. 888-318-7884 is the number to call if you want to get in on the conversation. We are close to the end of the show, though, and we have several callers that we want to get through. Get on the air with Dr. Carla Broussard, staff apologist and author and podcaster, who is not lacking in experience with discussing these kinds of questions. So let's go to Michael calling from Los Angeles, listening on Sirius XM. Michael, go ahead with your question for Dr. Carla.
1: Just like to state for the record, Cyclef

0: Tyclef has nothing on you at all.
1: Oh, is that right?
0: Great job.
1: Oh, I appreciate that a lot. Don't tell him that when he comes back, because we want to keep his self-esteem high, but thank you. No, we're good. We love Cy around here.
0: Promise. I do too. Question. I think you've covered a lot today. I think I was slipped for the last half hour. My only, we're Protestants and Catholics, got friends in that, we're kind of, I've got a lot of Jewish friends in that, and one of their fathers is a rabbi. But I mean, we're always kind of, we didn't have like an answer to them, like as Catholics and Protestants, you just mentioned that the Trinity is not an easy, the Father and Son and Holy Spirit, really to a concept you can grasp. And I don't know how Paul did it, but it took many, many centuries before the Christianity evolved with the help of Constantine and whatever, and the persecution. But it took a long time to get, folks to come around and convert, whether it's the early Jews and the Gentiles. But at the end of the day, Nat, was Jesus' mission completed? I know it was fulfilled according to the Old Testament, to the New Testament, but it's the outgrowth of the Jewish faith came Christianity. Well, what is it about that that the Yeshua just didn't fulfill the pedigree of the Messiahship for the Jews? Is it God can't have a son? The five books of the Torah speaks loud and clear? Because is there any misgivings on the part of the rabbis and the Jews?
1: So,
0: are they misinterpreting, misunderstanding?
1: So, Michael, if I just understand your question, you're asking what was the main reason why the Jews would have rejected Jesus as the Messiah in the early church?
0: Yeah, I mean, there's a lot going on. I mean, Paul must have had a tough time early days.
1: Sure.
0: He just laid down the groundwork, planted the seed, and the seed grew 500, 600, 800, 900 years later. Then we have, a full perspective of all the... But still, the early church, did Jesus fulfilled, but did he fulfill his mission, which he did? But yet, he knew coming in as God, Son, in fullness of time, that yet the Jews were going to reject.
2: Yeah. Or at least some of them, correct. Yeah, so Jesus did fulfill his mission with regard to what he was sent to accomplish on earth at that time. Are there still other things left for his mission to be complete in the perfection of his kingdom at the end of time when he comes again to establish the new heaven and the new earth? Yes, this is why we celebrate the first advent of Christ and we wait in joyful hope for the second advent of Christ. Some things fulfilling the Jewish prophecies of old in the first advent, other things within the Jewish prophecy still waiting to be fulfilled at the end of time. And that's precisely one reason, Michael, why some, not all, but some of the Jews in the early church, and even to this day, do not see Christ as the Messiah, because there are some things of the Jewish scriptures that don't seem to be fulfilled yet. But from the Christian perspective, we would be able to read that as Christ promising to fulfill in the perfection of his kingdom at the end of time. One of the key reasons why the Jews of the first century and still Jews to this day reject Jesus is because of the substantial evidence that he claimed to be equal to God. That is the very reason why the high priest tore his garments and cried out, "Crucify him," and sentenced him to death because of a divine claim. He rent his garments and said, "You have heard the blasphemy." He charged him with blasphemy. Now, as to precisely the way in which Jesus is divine within the inner relations of the Trinity, of the persons within the Trinity, yes, you're right, Michael, that required some further explication. But that Jesus was claiming to be equal to Almighty God such that he merited the charge of blasphemy, that was clear enough. And that's why they put him to death. We as Christians recognize that that claim is true based upon the miracles he performed to vindicate that claim, the greatest being his resurrection. So unless somebody is convinced that he rose from the dead, Jesus is still stuck in a tomb. He's dead. He's not the Messiah that the Jewish prophets foretold. But if you're convinced of the historical evidence that Jesus in fact rose from the dead, well, then he

0: is, who he says he is, the fulfillment of the Jewish prophets concerning the Messianic king. And he's promising to come and perfect that kingdom, bringing it to completion at the end of time. So those are the thoughts I have there. Hopefully that's helpful.
1: Michael, thanks so much for the call. And we do have to leave it there because we're close to the end of the show. I want to see if we can get one more caller in. We're going to go to another Michael, Mike in Los Angeles, this time watching on YouTube. A little bit of deja vu there. Mike, you are on the air. And as I said, we're close to the end of the show. So could you ask your question briefly, please?
2: Yes. Can you hear me all right?
1: Yeah, we can.
3: Yeah.
2: Okay. So I'm trying to make this as compact as possible. My question is related to how we understand the councils and how we know essentially that the interpretations that we have of our own councils are correct. I know you had a similar question earlier, but say, for example, we reinterpreted Vatican I in terms of salvation outside of the church to mean that salvation comes from the Catholic Church rather than no one outside the Catholic Church can be saved. How do we know that these interpretations are valid and that certain things such as homosexual marriage could not be later reinterpreted to be something else?
1: Great.
0: All right, great question. So first of all, we have a living magisterium that we can inquire, and that living magisterium can journey with us to provide elucidation and further explanation of certain things that the church has taught in the past. That's called development of doctrine, which simply means arriving at more penetrating knowledge of what was taught throughout the past. And you brought up one example, salvation outside the church. So the current magisterium has offered us more penetrating knowledge as to what that means. Did that mean, and does it mean, anybody who's not on the registry of a Catholic is automatically condemned to hell? No, it was not that in the past, and it's not that currently. The proper understanding of that, both past and currently, is simply somebody who is outside the visible boundaries of the Catholic Church, due to their own fault, cannot be saved. But if it's not due to their own fault, well, then the possibility of salvation remains. That was the understanding of the teaching in the past. That is the understanding of the teaching currently. Did that understanding require further elucidation in order to preclude certain misconceptions of that? Yes, and that's just by way of historical circumstance. So the church is giving us greater insight. Concerning the issue of immoral sexual activity, well, we know the church is not ever going to infallibly teach that's okay, because we have a prior commitment of what we know philosophically, that this is intrinsically wrong and a violation of human nature, and the church would never be able to infallibly bind us something that's contrary to the natural moral law.
1: Thanks for that call, Mike, and thank you to all of our callers who called in today and made this a great show. And Carlo, thank you so much for being a great guest and making this a great show as well.
0: Thomas, thank you for being a great host and helping me be a great, great guest. God bless you, brother.
1: It's my pleasure. Hey, sorry to everyone we couldn't get to. Tomorrow, it's 2 hours of Ask Me Anything with Joe Heschmeyer. That's a pre-record, so tune in for that. It's been great hanging with you guys this afternoon. We'll see you right back here, God willing, on Catholic Answers Live.

0: Have you ever heard someone say, I accept some of the things the church teaches, but I could never embrace the entire creed because there are some things in it that I just don't have any use for? Well, G.K. Chesterton says, you might just as well say that there are a great many things in the Encyclopedia Britannica for which you have no use. The church, like the Encyclopedia, is meant for everybody. It's not just for you. It's meant for everybody, which just happens to include you. The Catholic Church is a combination of things that are nevertheless one thing. We cannot accept only part of it without rejecting all of it.
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0: To Our Lady, a favorite of popular devotion. 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
2: Ever wonder how we should pray? I'd like to offer just one. Don't make prayer your work, make work your prayer. In other words, one's faithfulness to their daily duties of state and life and vocation, while at home and at their place of employment, can be offered as a pleasing sacrifice to God when done lovingly, faithfully, and well. It all boils down to the virtue of diligence, doesn't it? Do what you're supposed to do, when you're supposed to do it, in the way it's supposed to be done.
3: This is Father Joseph Mary of the Franciscan Missionaries of the Eternal Word. Let's pray with Mother Angelica.
4: Lord God, we praise you and bless you, Father, for giving us these wondrous beatitudes, this blueprint to heaven. There are many who have heard my voice tonight who are alienated from thee in some way or other, who do not know thee or love thee and do not care to serve thee. I ask, Lord, that you give them grace upon grace and bring them home. Make them understand the length and the breadth and the height and the depth of your love for them. Grant them all the grace to make peace with you, their neighbor, their family, and the world. Amen.
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0: The Glorious Mysteries of the Holy Rosary with Mother Angelica and the nuns of Our Lady of the Angels Monastery.
1: In the name of the Father, and of the Son, and of the Holy Spirit.
2: Amen.
1: I believe in God, the Father Almighty, Creator of heaven and earth, and in Jesus Christ, His only Son, our Lord, who was conceived by the Holy Spirit, born of the Virgin Mary, suffered under Pontius Pilate, was crucified, died, and was buried. He descended into hell. The third day He rose again from the dead. He ascended into heaven and sits at the right hand of God, the Father Almighty, from whence He shall come to judge the living and the dead.
2: Amen.

0: Our Father, who art in heaven, hallowed be thy name. Thy kingdom come, thy will be done, on earth as it is in heaven.
1: Give us this day our daily bread.

0: of thy womb, Jesus.
1: Holy Mary, Mother of God, pray for us sinners now and at the hour of our death. Amen.
0: Hail Mary, full of grace, the Lord is with thee. Blessed art thou among women, and blessed is the fruit of thy womb, Jesus.
1: Holy Mary, Mother of God, pray for us sinners now and at the hour of our death. Amen.
0: Hail Mary, full of grace, the Lord is with thee. Blessed art thou amongst women, and blessed is the fruit of thy womb, Jesus.
1: Holy Mary, Mother of God, pray for us sinners now and at the hour of our death. Amen.
0: Glory be to the Father, and to the Son, and to the Holy Spirit.
1: As it was in the beginning, is now, and ever shall be, world without end. Amen.
0: The first glorious mystery. The resurrection.
2: All the trials, sufferings, heartaches, and disappointments will seem as nothing compared to the glory your sufferings merited for us. They shall all seem like a dream, and the vision of your face will fill our souls with exquisite joy.
0: Our Father, who art in heaven, hallowed be thy name. Thy kingdom come, thy will be done on earth as it is in heaven.
1: Give us this day our daily bread, and forgive us our trespasses, as we forgive those who trespass against us. And lead us not into temptation, but deliver us from evil. Amen.
0: Hail Mary, full of grace, the Lord is with thee. Blessed art thou among women, and blessed is the fruit of thy womb, Jesus.
1: Holy Mary, Mother of God, pray for us sinners now and at the hour of our death. Amen.
0: Hail Mary, full of grace, the Lord is with thee. Blessed art thou amongst women, and blessed is the fruit of thy womb, Jesus.
1: Holy Mary, Mother of God, pray for us sinners now and at the hour of our death. Amen.
0: Hail Mary, full of grace, the Lord is with thee. Blessed art thou amongst women, and blessed is the fruit of thy womb, Jesus.
1: Holy Mary, Mother of God, pray for us sinners now and at the hour of our death. Amen.
0: Hail Mary, full of grace, the Lord is with thee. Blessed art thou among women, and blessed is the fruit of thy womb, Jesus.
1: Holy Mary, Mother of God, pray for us sinners now and at the hour of our death. Amen.
0: Hail Mary, full of grace, the Lord is with thee. Blessed art thou among women, and blessed is the fruit of thy womb, Jesus.

0: the Lord is with thee. Blessed art thou amongst women, and blessed is the fruit of thy womb, Jesus.
1: Holy Mary, Mother of God, pray for us sinners now and at the hour of our death. Amen.
0: Glory be to the Father, and to the Son, and to the Holy Spirit.
1: As it was in the beginning, is now, and ever shall be.

0: Crucified Jesus.
1: Forgive us our sins, save us from the fires of hell, and lead all souls to heaven, especially those in most need of thy mercy.
0: The second glorious mystery, the Ascension.
2: Dear Jesus, we want to rise above the demands of our emotions and have the courage to live in spirit and truth. Grant us the faith that is always aware of the invisible reality, the hope that trusts in your promises, and the love that seeks not itself.
0: Our Father, who art in heaven, hallowed be thy name. Thy kingdom come, thy will be done on earth as it is in heaven.
1: Give us this day our daily bread, and forgive us our trespasses, as we forgive those who trespass against us. And lead us not into temptation, but deliver us from evil. Amen.
0: Hail Mary, full of grace, the Lord is with thee. Blessed art thou among women, and blessed is the fruit of thy womb, Jesus.
1: Amen.

0: is with thee. Blessed art thou amongst women, and blessed is the fruit of thy womb, Jesus.
1: Holy Mary, Mother of God, pray for us sinners now and at the hour of our death. Amen.
0: Hail Mary, full of grace, the Lord is with thee. Blessed art thou among women, and blessed is the fruit of thy womb, Jesus.
1: Holy Mary, Mother of God, pray for us sinners now and at the hour of our death. Amen.
0: Hail Mary, full of grace, the Lord is with thee. Blessed art thou amongst women, and blessed is the fruit of thy womb, Jesus.
1: Holy Mary, Mother of God, pray for us sinners now and at the hour of our death. Amen.
0: Hail Mary, full of grace, the Lord is with thee. Blessed art thou among women, and blessed is the fruit of thy womb, Jesus.
1: Holy Mary, Mother of God, pray for us sinners now and at the hour of our death. Amen.
0: Hail Mary, full of grace, the Lord is with thee. Blessed art thou amongst women, and blessed is the fruit of thy womb, Jesus.

0: blessed is the fruit of thy womb, Jesus.
1: Holy Mary, Mother of God, pray for us sinners now and at the hour of our death. Amen.
0: Hail Mary, full of grace, the Lord is with thee. Blessed art thou amongst women, and blessed is the fruit of thy womb, Jesus.
1: Holy Mary,
0: Hail Mary, full of grace, the Lord is with thee. Blessed art thou among women, and blessed is the fruit of thy womb, Jesus.
1: Holy Mary, Mother of God, pray for us sinners now and at the hour of our death. Amen.
0: Hail Mary, full of grace, the Lord is with thee. Blessed art thou among women, and blessed is the fruit of thy womb, Jesus. Glory be to the Father, and to the Son, and to the Holy Spirit.
1: As it was in the beginning, is now, and ever shall be, world without end. Amen.
0: O my Jesus,
2: forgive us our sins, save us from the fires of hell, and lead all souls to heaven, especially those in most need of your mercy.
0: That third glorious mystery, the descent of the Holy Spirit.
3: Holy Spirit, give to us an increase of your gifts and the grace that assures your presence in our souls.
0: Our Father, who

0: art in heaven, hallowed be thy name. Thy kingdom come, thy will be done on earth as it is in heaven.
1: Give us this day our daily bread, and forgive us our trespasses, as we forgive those who trespass against us. And lead us not into temptation, but deliver us from evil. Amen.
0: Hail Mary, full of grace, the Lord is with thee. Blessed art thou among women, and blessed is the fruit of thy womb, Jesus.
1: Holy Mary, Mother of God, pray for us sinners now and at the hour of our death. Amen.
0: Hail Mary, full of grace, the Lord is with thee. Blessed art thou amongst women, and blessed is the fruit of thy womb, Jesus.

0: Full of grace, the Lord is with thee. Blessed art thou among women, and blessed is the fruit of thy womb, Jesus.
1: Holy Mary, Mother of God, pray for us sinners now and at the hour of our death. Amen.
0: Hail Mary, full of grace, the Lord is with thee. Blessed art thou among women, and blessed is the fruit of thy womb, Jesus.
1: Holy Mary, Mother of God, pray for us sinners now and at the hour of our death. Amen.
0: Hail Mary, full of grace, the Lord is with thee. Blessed art thou amongst the women, and blessed is the fruit of thy womb, Jesus.
1: Holy Mary, Mother of God, pray for us sinners now and at the hour of our death. Amen.
0: Hail Mary, full of grace, the Lord is with thee. Blessed art thou among women, and blessed is the fruit of thy womb, Jesus.
1: Holy Mary, Mother of God, pray for us sinners now and at the hour of our death. Amen.
0: Hail Mary, full of grace, the Lord is with thee. Blessed art thou amongst women, and blessed is the fruit of thy womb, Jesus.
1: Holy Mary, Mother of God,
0: Hail Mary, full of grace, the Lord is with thee. Blessed art thou amongst women, and blessed is the fruit of thy womb, Jesus.

0: women, and blessed is the fruit of thy womb, Jesus.
1: Holy Mary, Mother of God, pray for us sinners now and at the hour of our death. Amen.
0: Glory be to the Father, and to the Son, and to the Holy Spirit.
1: As it was in the beginning, is now, and ever shall be, world without end. Amen.
0: O my Jesus,
1: forgive us our sins, save us from the fires of hell, and lead all souls to heaven, especially those who most need thy mercy.
0: The fourth glorious mystery, the Assumption.
2: Dear Mary, Queen and Mother, let your Assumption into heaven give us the assurance and courage to be Christians in word and deed. Let us rise above the things of this world, so that our thoughts may be with you in heaven.
0: Our Father, who art in heaven, hallowed be thy name, thy kingdom come, thy will be done on earth as it is in heaven.
1: Give us this day our daily bread.
0: Full of grace, the Lord is with thee. Blessed art thou amongst the women, and blessed is the fruit of thy womb, Jesus.

0: is with thee. Blessed art thou amongst women, and blessed is the fruit of thy womb, Jesus.
1: Holy Mary, Mother of God, pray for us sinners now and at the hour of our death. Amen.
0: Hail Mary, full of grace, the Lord is with thee. Blessed art thou amongst women, and blessed is the fruit of thy womb, Jesus.

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1: Holy Mary, Mother of God, pray for us sinners now and at the hour of our death. Amen.
0: Hail Mary, full of grace, the Lord is with thee. Blessed art thou amongst women, and blessed is the fruit of thy womb, Jesus.
1: Holy Mary, Mother of God, pray for us sinners now and at the hour of our death. Amen.
0: Hail Mary, full of grace, the Lord is with thee. Blessed art thou amongst women, and blessed is the fruit of thy womb.

0: Full of grace, the Lord is with thee. Blessed art thou amongst women, and blessed is the fruit of thy womb, Jesus.
1: Holy Mary, Mother of God, pray for us sinners now and at the hour of our death. Amen.
0: Hail Mary, full of grace, the Lord is with thee. Blessed art thou amongst women, and blessed is the fruit of thy womb, Jesus.

0: Lord is with thee, blessed art thou amongst women, and blessed is the fruit of thy womb, Jesus.
1: Holy Mary, Mother of God, pray for us sinners now and at the hour of our death. Amen.
0: Hail Mary, full of grace, the Lord is with thee. Blessed art thou among women, and blessed is the fruit of thy womb, Jesus.
1: Holy Mary, Mother of God, pray for us sinners now and at the hour of our death. Amen.
0: Glory be to the Father, and to the Son, and to the Holy Spirit.
1: As it was in the beginning, is now, and ever shall be, world without end. Amen.
0: O my Jesus,
1: forgive us our sins, save us from the fires of hell, and lead all souls to heaven.
0: The fifth glorious mystery, the coronation.
2: Dear Mother, the justice of God was not satisfied with reuniting your body and soul. So your divine Son, King and Lord, deigned to crown you as Queen of heaven and earth.
0: Our Father, who art in heaven, hallowed be thy name, thy kingdom come, thy will be done on earth as it is in heaven.
1: Give us this day our daily bread, and forgive us our trespasses, as we forgive those who trespass against us. And lead us not into temptation, but deliver us from evil. Amen.
0: Hail Mary, full of grace, the Lord is with thee. Blessed art thou among women, and blessed is the fruit of thy womb, Jesus.
1: Holy Mary, Mother of God, pray for us sinners now and at the hour of our death. Amen.
0: Hail Mary, full of grace, the Lord is with thee. Blessed art thou among women, and blessed is the fruit of thy womb, Jesus.
1: Holy Mary, Mother of God, pray for us sinners now and at the hour of our death. Amen.
0: Hail Mary, full of grace, the Lord is with thee. Blessed art thou among women, and blessed is the fruit of thy womb, Jesus.

0: Hail Mary, full of grace, the Lord is with thee. Blessed art thou among women, and blessed is the fruit of thy womb, Jesus.
1: Holy Mary, Mother of God, pray for us sinners, now and at the hour of our death. Amen.
0: Hail Mary, full of grace, the Lord is with thee. Blessed art thou amongst women, and blessed is the fruit of thy womb, Jesus. Hail Mary, full of grace, the Lord is with thee. Blessed art thou amongst women, and blessed is the fruit of thy womb, Jesus.
1: Holy Mary, Mother of God, pray for us sinners now and at the hour of our death. Amen.
0: Hail Mary, full of grace, the Lord is with thee. Blessed art thou amongst women, and blessed is the fruit of thy womb.

0: of grace, the Lord is with thee. 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
1: Holy Mary, Mother of God, pray for us sinners now and at the hour of our death. Amen.
0: Glory be to the Father, and to the Son, and to the Holy Spirit.
1: As it was in the beginning, is now, and ever shall be, world without end. Amen.
0: O my Jesus, Hail, Holy Queen.

0: Pray for us, Holy Mother of God.
1: That we may be worthy of the promises of Christ.
0: Let us pray. O God,
1: whose only begotten Son, by his life, death, and resurrection, has purchased for us the glorious eternal life, grant us, we beseech thee, that we may take upon these mysteries of the most holy Virgin, of the blessed Virgin Mary, we may imitate the they contain, and obtain what they promise, through the same Christ our Lord. Amen.
0: May the divine assistance remain always with us. In the name of the Father, and the Son, and the Holy Spirit.
2: Amen. 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

0: As a Catholic talk show host and speaker and author, I'm often asked, how should we pray? How do we pray? Really? It's up to you, and that's between you and the Lord. We have wonderful, wonderful formalized prayers in the Catholic faith, such as a rosary, the Lord's Prayer, novenas, but you can also just open up your heart and say, Lord, help, SOS. It's as simple as that. How you pray is really up to you. Ask the Lord how you should pray, and He'll answer you.
1: The wisdom of Mother Angelica.
2: You know, there's all kinds of idolatry. There's, if you love yourself more than your neighbor, it's kind of idolatry. We had a lot of the idolatry. All the New Agers say everybody's God. I told you, I thought that picture of Mrs. Buddha. Did you ever see that picture of Mrs. Buddha? She didn't call herself that, but she had rolls and rolls of fat like Buddha does sometimes, and she called herself a goddess. That's idolatry, see? I think there are other kinds of idolatry. For example, if a man works so hard he neglects his family, is that a kind of idolatry? You want to get ahead? You're going after a thing. And to the neglect of your family, your children, your loved ones. That's a kind of idolatry.
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6: Welcome to the wisdom of Father Groeschel. 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Here's Father Groeschel.
7: Hello, I'm Father Benedict Groeschel of the Franciscan Friars of the Renewal from the South Bronx, and I want to welcome you to the 11th segment of our 13-part series on seeking first the kingdom of God. We've been talking in this series about the dynamisms, the energy systems that go through human beings, reflected in their desires, their hopes, and their intuitions, and what they have learned, sometimes very essential ones like the desire to live, which everybody has, every creature has, and then much more sophisticated or developed ones, I would say, like the desire for God, and even my theory that there is a desire for a suffering Messiah, for a suffering Savior. And that's open to argument. I'm saying that because I don't want to make it sound like the things of grace are part of nature. We're going to move into that question very shortly because we're going to start talking about the desire not to die, not to perish. I mentioned already on this broadcast that according to a statistical study done in 2001, 92% of the American people believe that after death, you stand before God and render an account of your service, and that God knows you. Another 2% thinks that he knows you, but that he doesn't have this reckoning. And if you ask all of this 92%, they certainly hope that death is not the end. And in having that hope, they have a dynamism that the vast majority of human beings have in modern times.

You'd be very surprised if you conducted a poll in the whole world and found that anything less than 90% of the people hope and expect that there is a life beyond death. They may see it in different ways, and we have to talk about those different ways a bit, because in our next segment, we're going to talk specifically about the Christian hope of everlasting life. That's a bit different because it's made clear by the mystery of Christ and his words. Let's talk about the desire not to perish forever, that death not be the end. The oldest intact structures on the face of the earth are the pyramids, and they're a magnificent testimony to the idea that human beings survived death. That's why they were built. And not only the Pharaoh and his family, but symbolically, this pyramid spoke about the survival of many people. Around the Great Pyramids are a large number of tombs of royal officials and their families, also embalmed. They had a very materialistic idea of this survival, that if you could get embalmed, you would have your body when you got around to the other side. And the pyramids were filled with little statues of servants, of butchers and bakers and candlestick makers, who would survive also and serve the needs of the pharaoh. In fact, even food was put into the pyramid. All I'm trying to say is that these people thought you could survive death. The earliest evidences we have of this, and it's by no means indicates that that's the earliest hope, but the earliest evidence we have are the very first ruins, the oldest ruins of human beings on the face of the earth. These are tombs in the Burren in County Clare in Ireland. They're very interesting things. If you've ever been in the Burren, it's very barren, very stony and rocky and gray. And here are these tombs. They're called dolmens. And they are made of several uncut stones. And on top of them is a huge flat stone, a roof. In some cases, those roofs weigh 150,000 pounds. Can you imagine the work that went into moving those things? How many oxen it would require to move something that weighed 150,000 pounds? You had to ramp it up so that it was on top of the other stones and then dig the dirt away after you had it up there. And why would anybody go to all that trouble? Because they thought the dead would survive, that they would need it. And all over the world, not just in Egypt, they find mummies of people, wealthy people, very well dressed. In China, there's something even more interesting. They have underground armies. People discovered buried around tombs would be whole phalanxes, troops of soldiers, made quite accurately in baked clay and terracotta. And these have been there for a couple of thousand years, an army for a dead king to use. Very, very long ago, far before history began, the first ruins, first evidence you have of human beings being aware of themselves, not simply living from moment to moment, but day to day, but reflecting on who they are. The very earliest you have, you find that the skeletons were buried with jewelry, the first useless things that human beings made, chains of beads made from natural glass or obsidian. It shows that people had an awareness of themselves. That's a kind of important concept. And recently, my good friend Dr. Paul Witz

gave me a marvelous insight into that. He had been studying the life of Helen Keller. And as you know, Helen was born both blind and deaf. And she lived from moment to moment, from meal to meal, from sleep to sleep. But her teacher, Annie Sullivan, one day was able to get across to her that if you wanted water, you took a little block that you could feel shaped W and pressed it into her hand. And Helen Keller later, who became a very verbal person, a person of great insight, a very interesting and admirable person, Helen Keller was able to make the mental link between water, something sensible that you can touch, and a digital symbol, a W. And they meant the same thing. They meant something. And Helen Keller says in her diary that that night I went to bed for the first time thinking about the fact that I would wake up the next day. What that is a sense of one's own self, an awareness that you can think back upon yourself. And those of you who are mothers or take care of babies and children realize that there's a moment in life, a very important moment which we don't celebrate or recognize, where a child is no longer simply a physical responding agent, but thinks about who he is or who she is. That's terribly important, because without that, no one would have any thought of life after death. Death would simply be asleep, and there would be no thought of the next day. Now, ancient peoples thought of life after death. Remember, I'm not saying that they thought about the Christian idea of eternal life, but somehow, some way, you would get through the doors of death. The great Greek philosopher Plato lived about 300 years before Christ. He says that a person can build themselves a raft of ideas, a boat of ideas, on the words of wise men that will help them go through the doors of death and cross the rivers of death. But then Plato says, but no one will ever know if it's true without a revelation from God. It's an interesting observation. In the Bible, in the earliest books, death is a kind of dark reality. There's nothing terribly explicit about the individual going beyond death. Certainly, there is the world in which God lives, an eternal world. But when we get to the Psalms, in a number of places, we have ideas about that. One thing have I asked of the Lord, that I will seek after, that I may dwell in the house of the Lord all the days of my life, to behold the beauty of the Lord and to inquire into his temple. A desire to be with God. A little bit later, we read in the 49th Psalm, 7th verse, truly no man can ransom himself or give to God the price of his life. For the ransom of his life is costly and can never suffice that he should continue to live on forever and never see the pit. The pit would be death or hell. And we also see that in Psalm 73, where the psalmist says, there is nothing on earth that I desire beside thee. My flesh and my heart may fail, but God is my strength of my heart and my portion forever. Now this fits rather well with the idea, you know, that we see when Saul asks the witch of Endor to call up the spirit of the prophet Samuel.

at thy altars, O Lord of hosts, my King and my God. Blessed are they who dwell in your house, forever singing your praise. So if we look around, we will find evidence of hope, of life after life. Much later on, in the second part of the prophecy of Daniel, which was written some years, some centuries after the first part, he speaks about things that Christians are familiar with. At that time shall arise Michael, the great prince, who has charge of your people, speaking about the archangel Michael. And there shall be a time of trouble, such as never been since the beginning of the world. But at that time, your people will be delivered, everyone whose name shall be found written in the book. And many of those who sleep in the dust of the earth shall awake, some to everlasting life, and some to shame and everlasting contempt. And those who are wise shall shine like the brightness of the firmament of the heavens, and those who turn many to righteousness like the stars forever and ever. But you, Daniel, shut up the words and seal the book until the time of the end. So we see in the Old Testament, the Bible, the beginnings, the stirrings of the hope of a life that goes beyond life. Now, this is still only leading up to the dynamism of hope of eternal life. You know, some years ago, people got very interested in what are called life after life experiences. And a couple of people, including a psychiatrist, I think, or a psychologist, dedicated a great deal of time to research into these experiences. It's the experience that happens to a person who is clinically dead. The doctor declares them dead. And they're somehow or other able to get out of that situation and to get back. Obviously, it was perhaps a bit of a mistake. Now, these books started to come out in the mid-70s and 80s, but I had a strange experience in the 60s. And I never heard of life after life experiences, and I don't think anybody else ever did either. When I was stationed at Children's Village in Dobbs Ferry, down in the village was an Italian church. It's still there, the Church of Our Lady of Pompeii. And the pastor was a great soul, great big man, Father Anthony. And he was very kind of down to earth, earthly soul, very good pastor, dear friend of mine, but not a poet, not imaginative. I heard a couple of Father Anthony's sermons, and you could predict what he was going to say three sentences before he got there. Well, I was working away, and I got a message. Father Anthony almost died. He had a heart attack. And I ran down to the hospital. Oh, no, you can't see him. He's in ICU. He's unconscious. And 3 days later, I got in to see him. Big, strapping man, an Augustinian. And I said, Anthony, what happened? He says, I don't know. I was there in the rectory. Next thing I know, I wake up here in the hospital. I didn't know I was out for 3 days. Well, what had happened, he had had three heart attacks in about 20 minutes. One in the rectory, one in the ambulance, and one as they took him out of the ambulance. So he was coded, as they say. Instead of bringing him upstairs to work on him, they brought him into the hospital morgue, and they got the orderly to start putting cotton in his mouth because he was gone. But his eye flickered, and so they all came downstairs and jumped up and down on top and slapped him around, and he came too. You know, they really do a job on you. But he didn't remember anything. And then he says to me, but you know, I do remember something. I said, what's that? I remember walking out on a bridge, and it was fog all over the place. Later on, when people had these experiences, they saw mist. Father Anthony saw fog. That would be very typical. And I'm standing there in the fog, he said, and out of the fog came my old friend,

Father Vincent. And I said, hey, Vinny, what are you doing here? You're supposed to be dead. And he walked up to me and put out his hand, and he backed away into the fog. I couldn't see him anymore. I said, who was Father Vincent? Oh, he says he was a friend of mine, a young priest who was killed in a car accident 5 years before. Now, let me tell you, Father Anthony was no man of imagination. But he had had a life after life experience before ever anybody wrote a word about it. And he wouldn't have paid much attention even if they did. And when I brought it up to him later on that they were writing about this, he wasn't even interested. What happened? Who knows? It's mysterious. But I would say that it's kind of silly to just dismiss the idea of life after life. Now, of course, you all know that the Catholics and the Orthodox and some of the Anglicans and even some of the Methodists pray for the dead. It's not that we think that the dead can earn their salvation. That's not what we think. But we do believe that you can continue the work that you've had to do in this world of getting yourself as much as you can freely prepared to receive the grace of redemption from our Lord Jesus Christ. Christ redeemed the world. He did it 2,000 years ago. But as you know, not everybody has lined up for the redemption. And what our lives are about is to open ourselves more and more to this. Now, some of the people listening to me are not believers. Some of the people listening to me belong to other religious denominations. But everybody should be very interested in what happens in life, after death. Life after death. What's it about? And except for the people who take scripture very seriously and the tradition of the early church very seriously, not very many people know. If you call me up and have me come to see you when you're dying, be sure that I'm going to talk to you about the journey. Now, the journey has been called the purification, the purgatio. And this is where the Catholics get the word purgatory. It's not the best word because it gives you an idea that it's a place like New York State. And it looks a bit like New York State. It's a passage. First of all, you don't have your body with you. You're your soul. You ever see a dead body? Well, what's missing is what's on the journey, the soul. And just how it functions is mysterious and perhaps miraculous. You and I have no way of thinking how a human body could, a human soul, a human mind could operate without the help of the body, because it's a unity. But it's a mystery. Life is a mystery. Death is a mystery. Time is a mystery. Eternity is a mystery. Matter is a mystery. And so is the spirit. Everything is a mystery. Don't be dumb and think you've got some things figured out. Life is filled with mysteries. Now, in the second book of Maccabees, which was a book that was written in Greek, and it's part of what is called the Deutero or New Canon books of the Old Testament. At the time of the Reformation, most of the reformers did not accept these books, although they had been accepted by the church from the time of the fathers. Some of the books that are in the New Testament weren't accepted by the church until about 400, the Epistle to the Hebrews and the book of Revelation. Well, this book was accepted and was written in Greek. The Jewish people don't have this book in their Bible because it wasn't written in Hebrew. But the Jews in the diaspora, the Jews outside the Holy Land, often use this book. And it talks about

0: about a battle of Judas Maccabeus, and he found out that some of the soldiers who fought with him against the pagans had on their uniforms tokens or emblems of the pagan idols, which the law forbids the Jews to wear. And this is in Maccabees 12. And because it was clear to all that this is why these men had fallen, so they blessed the ways of the Lord, the righteous judge. And then the noble Judas exhorted the people to keep themselves free from sin. He also took up a collection, man by man, to the amount of 2,000 drachmas of silver, and sent it to Jerusalem to provide for a sin offering. In doing this, he acted well and honorably, taking account of the resurrection. For if he were not expecting that those who had fallen would rise again, it would have been superfluous and foolish to pray for the dead. But if he was looking to a splendid reward that is laid up for those who fall asleep in godliness, it was a holy and pious thought. Therefore, he made atonement for the dead, that they might be delivered from their sin. So we have here another evidence of a belief of life after death in an ancient book, which many Christians, most Christians, Catholics and Orthodox, accept as part of the Bible. Now, I know people have trouble with this idea of purgatory, but think about it. First of all, it's a journey, it's not a place. Dante made it sort of sound like a house of horrors. It's a trip. So is life. And it's a trip where we become more and more open to God, but the only way that that is possible, through the grace of Christ. None of us have cooperated entirely with the grace of Christ in this world, not one of us. And so we get a chance to do so. Now, people say to me, well, I don't believe in purgatory. What do you think you're in? What do you think you're in? This life is a purgatory. And it might be very wise to look into your soul and see if you have a profound desire to grow and to be ready for the kingdom of God, a profound dynamism that tells you every day that this day should be used in order to grow closer to Christ so that you may hear him say, come, good and faithful servant, enter into the joy of the Lord.
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0: Stacey, the necessity of going to confession is food for the soul. It is the healing grace that the soul longed for. Our Lord gave us the sacrament of confession as the ordinary means of being re-established to the covenant relationship He established with us. If a person falls into mortal sin, they cut themselves off from God. My friend, there is a necessity for us to take advantage of the sacrament of confession because it is God's divine mandate given to us.
1: 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Speaking with the one and only Dr. Ray Guarendi about his book, Being a Grandparent, Just Like Being a Parent, Only Different. And of course, it's going to be different. You wrote it. So let's talk about the overview. How is it similar and how is it different?
2: It is similar in the sense that we don't have the responsibility of parents, so we have more opportunities to enjoy. It's different in that there has been a pretty strong shift away from parenting styles. Most of human history, you parented like your parents parented. Well, because of the culture, because of the onslaught of the experts, there's some pretty radical differences, not only in parenting style, but in religion across generations.
1: Okay, really good. Dr. Ray Guarendi, Being a Grandparent, Just Like Being a Parent, Only Different, published by EWTN and available through our EWTN Religious Catalog. Of course, check it out. Well, I'm Doug Keck. This has been a Bookmark Brief. Thanks for stopping by. We'll see you next time.
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6: 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If we truly want to love God, we must be obedient to Him. We can easily fall into the trap of thinking we know better, but without obedience, we cannot fully love God.
4: Hi, my name is Father Mike Schmitz, and you're listening to the Bible in a Year, where we encounter God's voice and live life through the lens of Scripture. Using the Great Adventure Bible timeline, we'll read all the way from Genesis to Revelation, discovering how the story of salvation unfolds and how we fit into that story today. The Great Adventure Bible timeline was developed by Jeff Cavins and is provided by Ascension, who produced and funded this program. It is day 147, and that means, not only does it mean that we're almost to day 150, which means halfway to day 300, which means closer to day 365, but it also means that shortly after this, in maybe, I would say, roughly, I don't know, let's say give or take 7 days from now, we're going to be having our second Messianic checkpoint in 7 days from now. So 1 week from today, we're having our second Messianic checkpoint with the Gospel of Mark. You would know this if you had downloaded the Bible in a Year reading plan, but if you didn't, now you do. And it is awesome because we're going to get the chance, just like we did a while back with the Gospel of John. We're going to be able to walk through this gospel in the middle of this whole story, right? With Solomon and the temple and Solomon and building things and Solomon's wisdom. We're going to take a break and we're going to jump ahead to Jesus and see how He is the fulfillment of everything that God has wanted His people to know, and not just to know, but to be. Ah, so that's where we're at now, and that's where we're going to be in just a week from today. But as I said, it's day 147, we're reading 1 Kings 5, 2 Chronicles 7 and 8, and Psalm 66. The first book of Kings, chapter 5. Preparations and materials for the temple. Now Hiram, king of Tyre, sent his servants to Solomon when he heard that they had anointed him king in place of his father, for Hiram always loved David. And Solomon sent word to Hiram, "You know that David my father could not build a house for the name of the Lord his God because of the warfare with which his enemies surrounded him, until the Lord put them under the soles of his feet. But now the Lord my God has given me rest on every side. There is neither adversary nor misfortune. And so I propose to build a house for the name of the Lord my God.

as the Lord said to David, my father, your son, whom I will set upon your throne in your place, shall build a house for my name. Now, therefore, command that cedars of Lebanon be cut for me, and my servants will join your servants, and I will pay you for your servants such wages as you set. For you know that there is no one among us who knows how to cut timber like the Sidonians. When Hiram heard the words of Solomon, he rejoiced greatly and said, blessed be the Lord this day, who has given to David a wise son to be over this great people. And Hiram sent to Solomon, saying, I have heard the message which you have sent to me. I am ready to do all you desire in the manner of cedar and cypress timber. My servants shall bring it down to the sea from Lebanon, and I will make it into rafts to go by sea to the place you direct. And I will have them broken up there, and you shall receive it, and you shall meet my wishes by providing food for my household. So Hiram supplied Solomon with all the timber of cedar and cypress that he desired, while Solomon gave Hiram 20,000 cores of wheat as food for his household and 20,000 cores of beaten oil. Solomon gave this to Hiram year by year, and the Lord gave Solomon wisdom as he promised him. And there was peace between Hiram and Solomon, and the two of them made a treaty. King Solomon raised a levy of forced labor out of all Israel, and the levy numbered 30,000 men. And he sent them to Lebanon, 10,000 a month in relays. They would be a month in Lebanon and 2 months at home. Adoniram was in charge of the levy. Solomon also had 70,000 burden bearers and 80,000 hewers of stone in the hill country, besides Solomon's 3,300 chief officers who were over the work, who had charge of the people who carried out the work. At the king's command, they quarried out great costly stones in order to lay the foundation of the house with dressed stones. So Solomon's builders and Hiram's builders and the men of Gebal did the hewing and prepared the timber and the stone to build the house. The second book of Chronicles, chapter 7, the consecration of the temple. When Solomon had ended his prayer, fire came down from heaven and consumed the burnt offering and the sacrifices, and the glory of the Lord filled the temple. And the priests could not enter the house of the Lord because the glory of the Lord filled the Lord's house. When all the children of Israel saw the fire come down and the glory of the Lord upon the temple, they bowed down with their faces to the earth on the pavement and worshiped and gave thanks to the Lord, saying, for he is good, for his mercy endures forever. Then the king and all the people offered sacrifice before the Lord. King Solomon offered as a sacrifice 22,000 oxen and 120,000 sheep. So the king and all the people dedicated the house of God. The priests stood at their posts, the Levites also, with the instruments for music to the Lord, which

King David had made for giving thanks to the Lord, for his mercy endures forever, whenever David offered praises by their ministry. Opposite them, the priests sounded trumpets, and all Israel stood. And Solomon consecrated the middle of the court that was before the house of the Lord, for there he offered the burnt offering and the fat of the peace offerings, because the bronze altar Solomon had made could not hold the burnt offering and the cereal offering and the fat. At that time, Solomon held the feast for 7 days, and all Israel with him, a very great congregation, from the entrance of Hamath to the brook of Egypt. And on the 8th day, they held a solemn assembly, for they had kept the dedication of the altar 7 days and the feast 7 days. On the 23rd day of the 7th month, he sent the people away to their homes, joyful and glad of heart for the goodness that the Lord had shown to David and to Solomon and to Israel his people. The Lord's second appearance to Solomon. Thus Solomon finished the house of the Lord and the king's house. All that Solomon had planned to do in the house of the Lord and in his own house, he successfully accomplished. Then the Lord appeared to Solomon in the night and said to him, "I have heard your prayer and have chosen this place for myself as a house of sacrifice. When I shut up the heavens so that there is no rain, or command the locusts to devour the land, or send pestilence among my people, if my people who are called by my name humble themselves and pray and seek my face and turn from their wicked ways, then I will hear from heaven and will forgive their sin and heal their land. Now my eyes will be open and my ears attentive to the prayer that is made in this place. For now I have chosen and consecrated this house that my name may be there forever. My eyes and my heart will be there for all time. And as for you, if you walk before me as David your father walked, doing according to all that I have commanded you and keeping my statutes and my ordinances, then I will establish your royal throne, as I covenanted with David your father, saying, there shall not fail you a man to rule Israel. But if you turn aside and forsake my statutes and my commandments which I have set before you, and go and serve other gods and worship them, then I will pluck you up from the land which I have given you, and this house, which I have consecrated for my name, I will cast out of my sight, and will make it a proverb and a byword among all the peoples. And at this house, which is exalted, everyone passing by will be astonished and say, why has the Lord done thus to the land and to this house? Then they will say, because they forsook the Lord, the God of their fathers, who brought them out of the land of Egypt, and laid hold on other gods, and worshipped them, and served them. Therefore, he has brought all this evil upon them. Chapter 8. Solomon builds many cities. At the end of 20 years, in which Solomon had built the house of the Lord and his own house, Solomon rebuilt the cities which Hiram had given to him, and settled the sons of Israel in them. And Solomon went to Hamath Zobah and took it. He built Tadmor in the wilderness, and all the store cities which he built in Hamath. He also built Upper Beth Horon and Lower Beth Horon, fortified cities with walls, gates, and bars, and Baalath, and all the store cities that Solomon had, and all the cities for his chariots, and the cities for his horsemen, and whatever Solomon desired to build in Jerusalem and Lebanon and in all the land of his dominion. All the people who were left of the Hittites, the Amorites, the Perizzites, the Hivites, and the Jebusites who were not of Israel, from their descendants who were left after them in the land whom the sons of Israel had not destroyed, these Solomon made a forced levy, and so they are to this day. But of the sons of Israel, Solomon made no slaves for his work. They were soldiers and his officers, the commanders of his chariots and his horsemen. And these were the chief officers of King Solomon, 250 who exercised authority over the people. Solomon brought Pharaoh's daughter up from the city of David to the house which he had built for her, for he said, my wife shall not live in the house of David, king of Israel, for the places to which the ark of the Lord has come are holy. Then Solomon offered up burnt offerings to the Lord upon the altar of the Lord, which he had built before the vestibule, as the duty of each day required, offering according to the commandment of Moses for the Sabbaths, the new moons, and the 3 annual feasts, the Feast of Unleavened Bread, the Feast of Weeks, and the Feast of Tabernacles. According to the ordinance of David his father, he appointed the divisions of the priests for their service, and the Levites for their offices of praise and ministry before the priests as the duty of each day required, and the gatekeepers in their divisions for the several gates. For so David the man of God had commanded. And they did not turn aside from what the king had commanded the priests and the Levites concerning any matter and concerning the treasuries. Thus was accomplished all the work of Solomon from the day the foundation of the house of the

Lord was laid until it was finished. So the house of the Lord was completed. Then Solomon went to Ezion-Geber and Eloth on the shore of the sea in the land of Edom. And Hiram sent him by his servants, ships and servants familiar with the sea. And they went to Ophir together with the servants of Solomon and fetched from there 450 talents of gold and brought it to King Solomon. Psalm 66. Praise for God's goodness to Israel. To the choir master, a song, a psalm. Make a joyful noise to God, all the earth. Sing the glory of his name. Give to him glorious praise. Say to God, how awesome are your deeds. So great is your power that your enemies cringe before you. All the earth worships you. They sing praises to you. Sing praises to your name. Come and see what God has done. He is awesome in his deeds among men. He turned the sea into dry land. Men passed through the river on foot. There did we rejoice in him, who rules by his might forever, whose eyes keep watch on the nations. Let not the rebellious exalt themselves. Bless our God, O peoples. Let the sound of his praise be heard, who has kept us among the living and has not let our feet slip. For you, O God, have tested us. You have tried us as silver is tried. You brought us into the net. You laid affliction on our backs. You let men ride over our heads. We went through fire and through water. Yet you have brought us forth to a spacious place. I will come into your house with burnt offerings. I will pay you my vows, that which my lips uttered and my mouth promised when I was in trouble. I will offer to you burnt offerings of fatlings with the smoke of the sacrifice of rams. I will make an offering of bulls and goats. Come and hear, all you who fear God, and I will tell him what he has done for me. I cried aloud to him, and he was extolled with my tongue. If I had cherished iniquity in my heart, the Lord would not have listened, but truly God has listened. He has given heed to the voice of my prayer. Blessed be God, because he has not rejected my prayer or removed his merciful love from me. Father in heaven, we give you praise. You do hear our prayers. God, I mean, every time we talk to you, Lord, you hear our voices. You know the longing of our hearts. You know the depth of our prayer. You also know our distraction. You know how easily we can be distracted from loving you with our whole heart, with our whole mind, with our whole strength. You know how easily it is that we are turned aside from you. And so we thank you for being able to hear through all the noise, cutting through all of the distraction, cutting through all of the turmoil that our hearts can experience, because you know our hearts. You not only know the peace in our hearts, you know the troubled hearts that live in our chests. And so we ask you, please, once again, let your ears be open, let your eyes be open to see who we are, to see us truly, and to hear our voice and to hear our prayers this day and every day. You make this prayer in Jesus' name. Amen. In the name of the Father and of the Son and of the Holy Spirit. Amen. So, okay. This is one of those kind of moments where, yes, clearly 1 Kings and 2 Chronicles they're connected, but they're a little bit disconnected, right? In the sense that they're talking about some of the same things, but we're just on a little bit of a different timeline. Yesterday, we had King David dedicate the great prayer. The temple is dedicated. The Ark of the Lord is there. This is where we're going to be worshiping. And today in 1 Kings chapter 5, we're back with him getting the cedars and the cypress trees for building the temple. And so it's one of those things where we just kind of remember, oh, that's right. 1 Kings are a little bit behind. 2 Chronicles, they're a little bit ahead, and they're looking back over this history and recounting what had gone down then. And so just keep that in mind as we move forward, because it can be at times a little bit difficult to like, wait, where are they? I thought they built the temple. Yes, that is in 2 Chronicles, where the temple's already been built and dedicated, and they're trucking right along there. But in 1 Kings, here is Solomon, who is still establishing that temple, which I think is really helpful for us, because it reminds us of the importance and the centrality of the temple. Why? Not only because that is where God's presence would abide. I mean, oh my gosh, what a gift to be able to hear in 2 Chronicles chapter 7, that here's the prayer of dedication at the very beginning of this. And Solomon finished praying, and fire came down from heaven and consumed the burnt offerings and the sacrifices, and the glory of the Lord filled the temple. This is, oh my goodness, this demonstrates the power of God's presence. And the temple is essential because God's presence would abide there. Absolutely. That's absolutely clear. But it's also essential because that is where the people would offer their worship. And this is just so critical for us. It's so critical for us to understand the importance and the necessity of worshiping God as

He has asked us to worship him. And it's just so, as I said, in 1 Kings 5, preparations for building the temple, and Solomon's working with this man, Hiram. Hiram was good buddies with King David, and he praises the Lord, which is so interesting. Hiram is not a Jew, but he's praising the Lord. He gives praise to God that David has such a wise son, and he helps him out with the cedars from Lebanon and everything that he needs, with a bunch of people as well to have the labor that goes into building the temple. But then also, we have just something interesting, a couple things interesting about 2 Chronicles 7 and 8. And what are we talking about? What we're talking about is the fact not only that at the beginning of Chronicles chapter 7, Solomon ends his prayer, fire comes down from heaven, and the glory of the Lord fills the place. So, so, so beautiful and powerful. But also we have a couple notes. In chapter 7, Solomon finishes the house of the Lord and his own house, the king's house, and the Lord appears to Solomon by night. He appears to him once again in the way that he had appeared to him before, saying, ask me anything and I'll give it to you. And this time he doesn't say, you know, what do you want? He says, here's what I need you to know. He says, I need you to know that if my people who are called by my name humble themselves and seek my face, then I will hear from heaven. I'll forgive their sins. I'll heal their land. Like I basically, here's God saying, whenever you're not faithful, just remember I am faithful. Turn back to the temple worship. Turn back to this place. Turn back to my presence. Turn back to worship. Turn back to obedience of my commandments, and I will hear your prayers. But then he says, but as for you, and this is so critical, as for you, if you walk before me as David your father walked, doing according to all that I've commanded you, keeping the statutes, and also saying, he says, I'll be with you as I was with your father David. But if you turn aside and forsake my commandments and statutes and go and serve other gods and worship them, then I will pluck you from the land. Now, God is giving King Solomon a clear, clear commandment. He's given him wisdom. Solomon knows stuff, right? He's also given him a direct, direct warning, saying that just stay faithful to me, stay close to me, and I'll be with you. What we know is that Solomon will not. In fact, in chapter 8, what happens? In chapter 8, verse 11, it says, Solomon brought Pharaoh's daughter up from the city of David to the house which he had built for her. He said, my wife shall not live in the house of David, king of Israel, for the places to which the ark of the Lord have come are holy. So you think, oh, well, yeah, no, he's making it separate. He's keeping Pharaoh's daughter away because, you know, she's not part of the covenant. She's not part of that. She's part of the alliance, right, between Israel and Egypt. But she's not part of the covenant in terms of being belonging to the Lord God. But what is this? We noted before, when Solomon married Pharaoh's daughter, he was opening himself up for idolatry. And this is what's going to happen. Rather than Pharaoh's daughter being brought into the people of Israel, rather than Pharaoh's daughter being brought into the covenant, rather than Pharaoh's daughter learning about the Lord God, the one God, the God above every other God, Solomon just says, well, you know what? She's just going to live outside of the city of David because she's not part of the covenant. And so just going to keep her outside, as opposed to why don't you bring her in? Why don't you, rather than let her worship her false gods of Egypt, why not bring her in to the worship of the one true God, the Lord God? But Solomon doesn't do this. And also, we noticed that the fact that he has a lot of stuff, whatever the word in English is for that, that Solomon has thousands and thousands of chariots, thousands of horses, thousands of horsemen. Solomon already, as we know, even though he's wise, even though God is speaking to him in his prayers, Solomon is doing what he was warned, what the kings were warned not to do, to not gather to themselves horses and chariots and horsemen, and not to multiply for themselves these things. And yet, that is what Solomon is doing. Remember, the place of the temple is a place of God's presence and also a place of worship. But remember, the kind of worship that God desires, the kind of sacrifice that God desires, is obedience. And here are the chinks in Solomon's armor. That while he is wise and he knows more than anybody, he is not willing to be obedient. Maybe that's one of our downfalls as well. When we are like, oh, no, I know. I just don't want to. I know what God wants. I just don't want to do what God wants. And maybe there's a good reason. Well, you know, we have peace now, but maybe we won't have peace in the future. So let me get these horses around here. Yeah, we have good relations with the nations around us, but maybe we won't always. So I'm going to marry Pharaoh's daughter. And it could seem wise. Maybe you could be wise in some ways, but it's not obedient. If we want to love God, we have to be obedient to God. There's no real other way to love God than to obey him. So
the other way we love God, the two ways we love God, one is obedience and the other is by

loving our neighbor. Here's Solomon, and he's on the road away from obedience to God and away from God, even though he'd been warned. All of us, we've been taught as well. And so I just ask the Lord to help us to be faithful, help us to be obedient to his commandments, even when it seems like, no, there's something wise over here. But if it's not obedient, then I don't want to do it. And so I can't do that on my own because I'm just such, I have a rebellious heart and I have a disobedient heart and I want to do what I want to do. And so I need prayers. And so I'm asking for your prayers for me. I am praying for you. Let's pray for each other. My name is Father Mike. I cannot wait to see you tomorrow. God bless.

0: That was day 147 of Bible in a Year with Father Mike Schmitz. And now we'd like to share audio from a video called Following by Faith or Following Feelings with Father Mark Mary from the Ascension Presents YouTube channel.
1: Hey, I'm Father Mark Mary with the Franciscan Friars of the Renewal. And this is Ascension Presents. Here is the question for you. Is our discipleship, is your discipleship, is your following of the Lord one of feelings and figuring it out, or of faith and of fight? Feelings and trying to figure it all out, or of faith and of fight? First, let's talk about feelings. And here's the thing, right? Like, are you praying? Are you praying when it feels good? Are you praying when it's like, when it's convenient? Are you loving people and staying in relationship when it feels good? And is this the primary factor for our decisions, whether or not we keep doing something, if we persevere, or if we abandon ship, right? Because here's the thing, what I want to get at with the feelings. If our relationship with the Lord and our prayer and our discipleship and our study and our service of the poor and our generosity and our loving our enemies is just a matter of feelings and we do what feels good, well, how are we not just like everybody else in their approach to everything else, right? It's like, we're going to stream this TV show as long as it's enjoyable, as long as I still get good feelings from it, as long as it still gives me some dopamine. Or I'm going to do this activity until I get tired of it. I'm going to do it. I'm going to keep working out. I'm going to keep going to the gym. I'm going to keep dieting, etc. As long as it feels good. But when I get bored with it, when I get tired, when that which is sweet becomes bland, I change course. My brothers and sisters, we are men and women of this kind of feelings, of this pleasure above all else culture. And too often, this is how we approach the Lord. This is how we approach going to Mass. This is how we approach going to prayer, is that we do it as long as it feels good. But especially in the area of prayer, like how often, as soon as it becomes difficult, as soon as we hit some dry patches, we end up responding to that, not through perseverance and asking for more grace and fighting, but by stopping. My brothers and sisters, first gut check, like, is your relationship to prayer and the Lord the same as your relationship to everything else? That like, as long as it feels good, I'm going to keep doing it. And if that's true, can the Lord invite us to a repentance and to a renewed commitment to Him, right? Because I know that in your heart and in your mind, you don't want to relate to the Lord in this way. You don't want it to be just a matter of feelings, but you want it to be a matter of love and of gratitude and of justice in response to His goodness. The second is this, is how important to us and how often is our approach to the Lord and His work in our life primarily about figuring it out, right? Can we sit before mystery? Can we receive circumstances that we can't totally understand, but because our lives are built on the rock and the foundation of Him and His goodness, we can say, Lord, I accept this. I don't understand, but I trust You, so I'm going to keep going. Because the struggle is for many of us, right? Like there's circumstances, there's vocational questions, there's future questions, There's ways in which we're trying to understand even like the past, and we can't figure it all out. And again, often if our primary relationship to the mystery of God is trying to figure it out, we're going to fall short. We're going to fall short, and often this can lead to discouragement and even abandoning the Lord and not giving Him the space and the time to reveal this mystery and to allow His best work to happen in our lives. So what is the response? At least in part, I want to talk about these two for this talk. I want to talk about faith and I want to talk about fight, right? Faith is this gift of God. It's a work of grace in our lives, which allows us to trust, which allows us to see, which allows us to stay rooted in God's goodness and His fidelity and His providence and His all-powerfulness and His fatherhood. Like faith is not

0: matter of just being able to figure it all out. Like, faith doesn't give us light to see everything, but faith gives us the grace to believe in him and to make the next best step. And faith is a matter of belief in the efficacy of our efforts, particularly our work and our struggle and the battle of prayer. Because again, like, the response to a feelings approach to prayer is one of faith. Like, I'm going to keep sitting with scripture. I'm going to keep fighting for silence. I'm going to keep sitting before the Lord, because although I don't feel anything, I believe in him, and I believe in his goodness, and I believe in his promises, and I believe that he is at work in my heart and in my soul and in the world, even though it doesn't always feel great, and even though I can't always figure it out. And how, right, how do we get this faith? First and foremost, and I think what is sufficient for this video, is we ask for it. If we are struggling because it doesn't feel good, if we're struggling because we can't figure it out, the response is faith. And how do we receive faith? We say, Lord, give me faith. Lord, increase my faith. Increase my faith, Lord. Faith is ultimately a gift of God. And ask and you shall receive. Seek and you shall find. Knock and the door shall be opened. My brothers and sisters, when the feelings aren't there, when the figuring it out is the struggle and we're still before the mystery, let's ask for the Lord's gift of faith. And lastly is this, like, the importance of fight. Because my brothers and sisters, like, what kind of witness is this to the world? And what kind of authentic love is this if we're not willing to fight for it? If when it gets difficult, again, we just change course and we give up too easily. If we approach a relationship with the Lord the way that everyone else approaches television or entertainment or exercise or whatever it is, like, I'm going to do it as long as I can figure it out, and I'm going to do it as long as it feels good. Well, like, it's just, faith is just reduced to another kind of activity, another hobby. And my brother says it's so important that when life is difficult, it's so important that when prayer is difficult, that we're willing to fight for it. Because the witness we give isn't just in the victory, it's in the fight. And my brothers and sisters, we need to fight for faith. And we need to fight to abide. We need to fight to remain in the presence of the Lord before the mystery. And the best of this fighting takes place in prayer, with this radical abandonment, with this radical surrender, with this radical calling on the Lord. Lord, give me faith. Give me the grace to persevere. Give me the faith to remain. And Lord, give me the grace to fight. And I think just a final kind of, like, a good example of this is St. Peter and John 6. Jesus is telling those who are there, unless you eat my flesh and drink my blood, you don't have life in you. And for Peter, it's like, this is hard. This doesn't feel good. This feels sort of foreign and strange, and he can't really figure it out. But what does Peter say? Like, I'm not going anywhere, Lord, because you have the words of eternal life. He had faith, and he fought to remain with Jesus. And my brothers and sisters, before the mystery, before the struggle, particularly right in prayer, or before the mystery of life, can we, in a particular way, ask for the prayers of St. Peter and all of the apostles and Our Lady for the grace of faith, and to fight and to remain with the Lord, and to continue this journey with him. We ask and you shall receive, seek and you shall find. The Lord so desires to give us good things, particularly the gift of faith. My brothers and sisters, today, every day, let us ask the Lord. Lord, increase our faith. So thank you so much for watching. We'll see you again next week. Remember, we are pilgrims on this earth. Somos peregrinos poco a poco, little by little. Vamos a llegar. We're going to make it. God bless y'all.
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0: Victor Nieves, president of Life Issues Institute.
1: Emergency first responders rushed to the scene of Providence Planned Parenthood in Rhode Island. A 28-year-old woman needed serious medical care due to heavy bleeding after an abortion. This is not an isolated event. Operation Rescue reported three other medical emergencies coming from that same location in just the last several months. When paramedics arrived at the Planned Parenthood, official dispatch records show that advanced life support intervention was needed. The public deserves to know that abortion kills an innocent child. They also need to know that it's not without serious risks to the mother, not only in cases of surgical abortion, but also in the now popular chemical abortions.
0: For more information, follow us on social media at Life Issues Institute.
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3: 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You can follow along in any recent version of the Catechism of the Catholic Church. A reading plan and all Catechism in a Year episodes can be found at ascensionpress.com/CIY or on the Ascension app. Today, Father Mike is walking us through how Christ continues to work in our lives through the sacraments. He also touches on the Paschal mystery, Jesus' passion, death, and resurrection, and how even though it occurred in a specific time in history, the sacraments make it transcend time to be present in all times.
2: Hi, my name is Father Mike Schmitz, and you're listening to the Catechism in a Year, where we encounter God's plan of sheer goodness for us, revealed in Scripture and passed down through the tradition of the Catholic faith. The Catechism in a Year is provided by Ascension, who produced and funded this program. In 365 days, we'll read through the Catechism of the Catholic Church, discovering our identity in God's family as we journey together toward our heavenly home. This is day 147. You guys, we are reading paragraphs 1084 to 1090. A couple quick reminders, easy for me to say. As we are walking through this second pillar, the primary document is always going to be Scripture. Obviously, if you want to take a look at those footnotes on every single page, virtually every page has a reference from Scripture, because we get everything, you know, our data comes from Scripture, our data of what we believe, our theology comes from Scripture. But also in this second pillar, the document Sacrosanctum Concilium from the Second Vatican Council is going to be one of those big ones we reference. I mentioned that, you know, me yesterday, the day before, that it's going to be a big one, kind of like Dave Earbum, kind of like Dave Verbum was a big one. When it comes to what we're talking about now, it's going to be Sacrosanctum Concilium. And so just keep that in mind. Yesterday, we talked about how the whole thing, the whole liturgical life of the church, the whole liturgical work of the church, that it is the work of the Holy Trinity. Yesterday, specifically, is the Father, source, and goal of the liturgy. Today, this is Christ's work in the liturgy, and you can guess what's happening tomorrow, Holy Spirit and the church in the liturgy. But today is just a few paragraphs on what does Jesus do, and it's just remarkable to recognize that we're going to get a couple different definitions. We're going to get a definition of sacraments, which I'm really excited about, in paragraph 1084. We're also going to get, basically, how is Christ present in the earthly liturgy? And we recognize that Jesus is present in four distinct ways in the liturgy. We're going to hear about that in paragraph 1088 and everything else besides. So as we prepare our hearts to just see how is Jesus present, how is he active, what is Christ's work in the liturgy, in these next few paragraphs, let's just call upon our Father and call upon the name of our Lord Jesus and the power of the Holy Spirit. So we pray. Father in heaven, thank you so much. Thank you for the gift of the fact that what Jesus had done for us, what he has done for us 2,000 years ago, halfway around the world for many of us, comes to us now. It comes to us here in our little towns, in our big cities, in our small parishes, in our giant churches. Lord God, what your Son has done for us, we have access to. We have access to you, and you make yourself present. You make the Holy Trinity present at every single liturgy, Lord God. You make yourself completely accessible to us because you're good and you love us. And we thank you. We thank you for everything you

done, we thank you for the Paschal mystery, the life, death, and resurrection of Jesus, which comes to us in every liturgy, especially in the liturgy of the Eucharist. We thank you, Lord God. Please help us to have eyes that see, right? Help us, Lord Father, to have eyes that recognize your presence, your work, your Son, your Holy Spirit in the liturgy, especially when our eyes can be so obscured by just seeing ordinary things. But Lord God, you use ordinary things in an extraordinary way. You use ordinary things to give us extraordinary grace. You use ordinary things to give us yourself. And so help us have eyes to see and a faith that receives and worships and loves you. In Jesus' name we pray. Amen. In the name of the Father and of the Son and of the Holy Spirit. Amen. We are on day 147. We are reading paragraphs 1084 to 1090. Christ's work in the liturgy. Christ glorified, seated at the right hand of the Father and pouring out the Holy Spirit on his body, which is the church, Christ now acts through the sacraments he instituted to communicate his grace. The sacraments are perceptible signs, words, and actions accessible to our human nature. By the action of Christ and the power of the Holy Spirit, they make present efficaciously the grace that they signify. In the liturgy of the church, it is principally his own paschal mystery that Christ signifies and makes present. During his earthly life, Jesus announced his paschal mystery by his teaching and anticipated it by his actions. When his hour comes, he lives out the unique event of history which does not pass away. Jesus dies, is buried, rises from the dead, and is seated at the right hand of the Father once for all. His paschal mystery is a real event that occurred in our history, but it is unique. All other historical events happen once, and then they pass away, swallowed up in the past. The paschal mystery of Christ, by contrast, cannot remain only in the past, because by his death he destroyed death, and all that Christ is, all that he did and suffered for all men, participates in the divine eternity, and so transcends all times while being made present in them all. The event of the cross and resurrection abides and draws everything toward life. From the time of the Church of the Apostles, Sacrosanctum Concilium states, accordingly, just as Christ was sent by the Father, so also he sent the apostles filled with the Holy Spirit. This he did so that they might preach the gospel to every creature and proclaim that the Son of God, by his death and resurrection, has freed us from the power of Satan and from death and brought us into the kingdom of his Father. But he also willed that the work of salvation which they preached should be set in train through the sacrifice and sacraments around which the entire liturgical life revolves. Thus the risen Christ, by giving the Holy Spirit to the apostles, entrusted to them his power of sanctifying. They became sacramental signs of Christ. By the power of the same Holy Spirit, they entrusted this power to their successors. This apostolic succession structures the whole liturgical life of the church and is itself sacramental, handed on by the sacrament of holy orders. Is present in the earthly liturgy. To accomplish so great a work, the dispensation or communication of his work of salvation, Christ is always present in his church, especially in her liturgical celebrations. He is present in the sacrifice of the Mass, not only in the person of his minister, the same now offering through the ministry of the priests who formerly offered himself on the cross, but especially in the Eucharistic species. By his power, he is present in the sacraments so that when anybody baptizes, it is really Christ himself who baptizes. He is present in his word since it is he himself who speaks when the Holy Scriptures are read in the church. Lastly, he is present when the church prays and sings. For he has promised, where two or three are gathered together in my name, there am I in the midst of them. Sacrosanctum Concilium states, Christ indeed always associates the church with himself in this great work in which God is perfectly glorified and men are sanctified. The church is his beloved bride who calls to her Lord and through him offers worship to the eternal Father, which participates in the liturgy of heaven. Sacrosanctum Concilium further states, in the earthly liturgy, we share in a foretaste of that heavenly liturgy which is celebrated in the holy city of Jerusalem toward which we journey as pilgrims, where Christ is sitting at the right hand of God, minister of the sanctuary and of the true tabernacle. With all the warriors of the heavenly army, we sing a hymn of glory to the Lord. Venerating the memory of the saints, we hope for some part in fellowship with them. We eagerly await the Savior, our Lord Jesus Christ, until he, our life,

shall appear, and we too will appear with him in glory. Okay, so there it is, day 147, paragraph 1084 to 1090. Oh my goodness gracious, you guys, holy smokes, this is just, okay, I don't know if you caught it, but there are a number of different authors who contributed to the writing of the Catechism. And, you know, the Creed was written, I think, beautifully. It sings, it's beautiful, it's poetic, so clear and concise. This, whoever the team was who wrote this section, it's amazing so far. It's just incredible. Okay, so here we go. Paragraph 1084. Let's highlight this. Oh my goodness gracious. I said they're going to give us a definition of the sacraments. We recognize that Jesus, who is seated at the right hand of the Father, and he's pouring out the Holy Spirit on his body, which is the church, he now acts through the sacraments he instituted to communicate his grace. So what are sacraments? Middle of paragraph 1084. The sacraments are perceptible signs, aka words and actions here in the parentheses. It's perceptible signs accessible to our human nature by the action of Christ and the power of the Holy Spirit. They make present efficaciously the grace that they signify. So we recognize this, right? That every sacrament is a sacred sign that causes what it signifies. Every sacrament is a sacred sign that causes what it signifies. I'm not sure if we've talked about this before, but we'll talk about it now. Is we recognize, okay, what's a sacred sign? Well, you know what? We know what a sign is. A sign is like, okay, there's a stop sign on the corner right outside my house here. Now, that sign signifies stop here. Okay, great. But it doesn't cause you to stop, right? I have demonstrated this many times, just kind of rolled right through. But you can imagine a stop sign that actually caused what it signified. It signifies stops. You can imagine that you pull up to the corner and regardless of what you want to do, the sign actually caused you to stop. That would be a sign that caused what it signified. So here we have the sacraments. And there are signs, sacred signs, that cause what they signify. Because of the action of Jesus and the power of the Holy Spirit, they make present efficaciously the grace that they signify. So, baptism, it's a sign.

it actually is Jesus's presence, right? And it just is so remarkable. You know, the sign of matrimony is to become one flesh. Well, actually, to actually truly become one flesh. And this is just so, so amazing that by the action of Christ and the power of the Holy Spirit, the sacraments make present efficaciously the grace that they signify. Now, later on, we're going to highlight this, the Paschal Mystery. Paragraph 1085 is very important for us because we recognize that in the liturgy of the church, it is principally Jesus's Paschal Mystery that he signifies and makes present. What is that? His life, death, and resurrection. This is so incredibly important. Jesus dies, is buried, rises from the dead, seated at the right hand of the Father once for all. That happened one time. The Paschal Mystery is a real event that occurred in our history, but it's the most unique event in the world because, as it says in 1085, all other historical events happen once, then they pass away. The Paschal Mystery of Christ, by contrast, cannot remain only in the past because by his death, he destroyed death. And all that Christ is, all that he did, he suffered for all men, it participates in the divine eternity. So why? What do you mean by that? Okay, what is Jesus doing when he's suffering, when he's dying, when he's rising, when he ascends to heaven? He is offering all of that to the Father. He's offering himself to the Father. This is so important. He's offering himself to the Father. He does not cease offering himself to the Father in eternity. And so this event that occurred in time, once for all, right, occurs in eternity constantly. It transcends all times while being made present in all times. And just, man, they think about this. That moment in time, which now exists in eternity, transcends all times while being made present in all times. And just incredible. So then what does Jesus do? In order to communicate that grace, what he's done for us to all times, to us, he gives the ability to the apostles, not just to preach. He does that. Definitely gives them the ability to preach the gospel to every creature. But he also wanted the work of salvation, which they preached, to be continued through the sacrifice and sacraments. And so what does he do? Well, we know this in John chapter 20. That's one of the moments in John chapter 20 where Jesus, he's risen from the dead and he breathes on the Holy Spirit and he says, peace be with you. As the Father sent me, so now I send you. Receive the Holy Spirit. Those whose sins you forgive are forgiven. Those whose sins you hold bound are held bound. He's entrusted to the apostles his power of sanctifying. And they become sacramental signs of Christ, right? Efficacious. they're not just kind of like a little reminder. They're actually efficacious in the fact that they communicate the grace of Jesus Christ by the power of the Holy Spirit. Which, does that make sense? Oh my gosh, you guys. So exciting. Lastly, paragraph 1088. Jesus is present. He's always present in his church. He's always present in the church, especially in our liturgical sacraments. Celebrations, right? Jesus is present in the sacrifice of the Mass, in the person of the minister, so that the priest is, Jesus is present in the person of the priest. That's one way he's present. He's especially present in the Eucharist, and that we're going to talk about that so fully, that Jesus is exceptionally present, especially present in the Eucharist. He's present in the sacraments so that when anybody baptizes, it's really Christ himself who baptizes. You might not be ordained listening to this. If you ever baptize someone, we would say it's actually Jesus who baptizes through you. So it's really Christ himself. Jesus is present. Christ is present in the Word. So when the Holy Scriptures are proclaimed, there he is. And also Jesus is present whenever two or three gather in his name. So we have this. Jesus is present in the person of the minister. He's present most above all in the Eucharist. He's present in his word when it's proclaimed, and he's present in the gathering, among the people when they gather in his name, which is, isn't that incredible? Just hear these four ways in which Jesus Christ is present to us. And not only this last little note. Oh, my goodness gracious. Okay, you guys, I said this 1,000 times, right? Goodness gracious, or wowie kazowie. Paragraph 1090. What are we doing in the earthly liturgy? Well, we're going to Mass. Mm-hmm, that's good. What are we doing in the earthly liturgy? Well, what's happening is the Father is being glorified and the people of God are being sanctified. Hugely important. This is it. Every single time you go to Mass, God is being glorified, perfectly glorified, and human beings are being sanctified. But the earthly liturgy is also a share in the foretaste of what the heavenly liturgy is occurring there. That basically we are joined at every single Mass. We are joined with Jesus Christ

0: sitting at the right hand of God the Father. We're joined with all the warriors of the heavenly army. We sing a hymn of glory to the Lord. We venerate the memory of the saints, and we hope for some part in fellowship with them. We eagerly await the Savior, our Lord Jesus Christ, until he, our life, shall appear, and we too will appear with him in glory. That is for the future. I mean, that's happening right now in eternity, and that's for the future where we get to participate fully in that in heaven, God willing. But think about this. The next time you go to Mass, which might even be today, we're participating in that already here on earth. The earthly liturgy participates in the liturgy of heaven. And this is not something you have to wait to do. You actually could even do this today or maybe tomorrow. What a gift. Holy smokes. What a gift. God wants us to be part of this. Anyways, man, we have a long journey ahead of us, which is awesome. Tomorrow we're talking about the Holy Spirit and the church in the liturgy. And then again, we keep going off to the races because this is our life. This is how God wants us to become holy. And this is how God has asked us to come into contact with him on a regular, maybe even daily basis. Oh man, you guys, I'm praying for you. Please pray for me. My name is Father Mike. I cannot wait to see you tomorrow. God bless.
1: That was day 147 of Catechism in a Year with Father Mike Schmitz. And now we'd like to share audio from an episode of Ask Father Josh on the Ascension Presents YouTube channel. This time he's answering a question about why we pray for people in purgatory.
2: What are we praying for when we pray for loved ones who are in purgatory? If a person needs to be purified, how does our prayer help to speed that process? I'm generally struggling with the concept of purgatory and its biblical basis. After attending a wake recently, I wasn't able to give a good explanation to my kids about what our faith teaches about the next steps for our deceased family member. Thank you for your thoughts, Amy Jo. All right. So Amy Jo, great question. Let's first start with the document that the church gives us called the Bible. The Bible has a book in it in the very end of the Bible called Revelation. And Revelation teaches us that nothing unclean can enter into heaven. And so who of us is perfectly clean whenever we in our time on earth, our pilgrimage? I mean, certainly Mary was, but not too many of us are. Some of us are perfectly clean at the point of death because we've done our penances on earth and everything. And for those people, they will go straight to heaven. But most of us are not. And unless someone calls me a heretic for claiming that some people will go straight to heaven when they die and bypass purgatory, let's go to the Catechism of the Catholic Church. 1472 teaches this: a conversion which proceeds from a fervent charity can attain the complete purification of the sinner in such a way that no punishment would remain. So they won't be purified after death. But for most of us, we are purified after death. And so to be cleaned, we're purified by the blood of Christ after death through the process that we call purgatory. This is just a name that we made up in the church to speak about this teaching that is found in the book of Revelation. It's similar to the word Trinity. That's nowhere in the Bible. The word Trinity is not biblical at all. However, the teaching of the Trinity is biblical, that there is one God, three persons, Father, Son, and Holy Spirit. So we give that teaching the word Trinity, and pretty much every Christian accepts the teaching of the Trinity and the name of the Trinity. They're even naming their churches Trinity Episcopalian Church or Trinity Baptist Church, right? But the word Trinity is not in the Bible, but it's a word that the Catholic Church gave to describe the Father, Son, and Holy Spirit. Likewise, the word purgatory describes the purification process that God does cleanse us through in our journey to being drawn to the kingdom of heaven. The Catechism of the Catholic Church, that big green book, it affirms that like the people who are in purgatory, that they are assured of their eternal salvation in heaven. So like when you die, you're either going to go to heaven or you're going to go to hell. If you go to heaven, most likely you're going to go through the process of being cleansed by the grace of God through purgatory. It's like taking a really hot shower, or in our case on earth, a really cold shower. So to be in purgatory means that the person that died, died in a state of grace, as friends with God. So if you die in a state of mortal sin, you go to hell. If you die in a state of venial sin, you go to heaven, but you need to be purified on your way to heaven. The Catechism goes on to teach that our prayers for them, the souls in purgatory, is capable not only of helping them get to heaven, but also making their intercession for us effective. This is in paragraph 958. So their intercession for us becomes more effective the more holier they become. The book of James teaches us in James 5:16 that the prayer of a righteous man or woman has great power in its effects. So we don't just pray for them because they're going to be intercessors for us, though they will once they become more righteous by the grace of God through purgatory, by entering heaven, seeing God in the beatific vision, right? They become like the most righteous

0: whatever. But we also pray for them because allegedly, according to some of the mystics of the church, allegedly, it's like Wendy Williams, allegedly, you always got to say that, right? So you don't get sued. Allegedly, what I heard is that purgatory might be a little uncomfortable. And our prayers, if we are righteous, so that means we are also striving for holiness. We are in a state of grace. We are avoiding the near occasion of even venial sins. The more righteous we are, the quicker we can get them out. Get out of purgatory. Why do they want to get out of purgatory? Because, I mean, obviously, if you're in purgatory, it means like you've been saved, like you're going to heaven. But because according to some of the mystics, like St. Bridget of Sweden and many others, they suggest, and again, they are not dogma, like what they say, they are just mystics who we listen to, but you don't have to if you don't want to, but you know, you can, I do. They suggest that purgatory can be really, really intense. Like really, really intense. One time, she was brought to purgatory, allegedly. And while she was there, she saw this woman who she died in a state of grace. She died a friend of God. She was not in mortal sin, deadly sin. So she was on her way to heaven, but she was going through the process of purgatory. And she told St. Bridget, she said, look, before I died, I confessed my sins because I wanted to escape hell. Like she believed in the power of the sacrament of reconciliation, which is super powerful. If you haven't gone lately, you should definitely go. But she said, but now I suffer here to expiate the worldly life that my mother did not prevent me from leading. She said, this head which loved to be adorned and which sought to draw the attention of others is now devoured with flames within and without. And these flames are so violent that every moment it seems to me that I must die. These shoulders, these arms, which I love to see admired, are cruelly bound in chains of red hot iron. These feet, formerly trained for the dance, are now surrounded with vipers that tear them with their fangs and soil them with their filthy slime. All these members, which I have adorned with jewels, flowers, and other ornaments, are now a prey to the most horrible torture. Don't sound too much fun, right? So in purgatory, she's literally experiencing like this, like, purification, because she was so attached to the comforts and pleasures of the world and the opinions of others that now she's being purified of being attached to navel gazing, right? So we, if we are in a state of grace, if we are righteous, our prayers are also really effective, and our prayers can help our brothers and sisters get out of the punishment of purgatory, purification of purgatory, and enter into the kingdom of heaven. And one of the bonuses, and we don't do it for this bonus, but one of the bonuses is that once they become super righteous, right, because they're the beatific vision, then their prayers would be more effective for us as well. And they could be intercessors to help us to experience as much of our purgatory on earth before we even die.
1: 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Episodes of Ask Father Josh are available on the Ascension Presents YouTube channel. 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

0: This is Father Joseph Mary of the Franciscan Missionaries of the Eternal Word. Let's pray with Mother Angelica.
1: Let's say a prayer. Lord God, I ask that you give us all the gifts of thy Spirit, all the gifts we need and we know and those we don't know, Lord. We ask, Lord, for the gift of courage and strength and repentance when we sin, and determination and zeal to be holy. We ask that we may seek the one thing necessary, that we may love as you love, that we may be a caring, humble people, that we will have that intuitive vision to know they love thee and serve thee, and that we will look upon our neighbor as we look upon Jesus. Those are the higher gifts. Grant them to all of us, Lord, now and in eternity. Amen.
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4: How do we as Christians combat the loss of virtue in our society that threatens our faith and ultimately our very freedom itself? We'll talk about that tonight, so please stay with us.

0: Thank you very much, and welcome, my father, Mitch Packwell, and welcome to EWTN Live, which is our chance to bring you guests from all over the world. Our guest tonight is a distinguished philosopher of science and a teacher. He's also one of my fellow Jesuits and a good friend. He's the president of the Magis Center for Reason and Faith. He's also the president of the Napa Institute. He's here at the network this week taping a new television series called Virtue, Freedom, and Faith. And tonight, he'll share with us how we can hold on to and strengthen all three of those things. So please welcome Father Robert Spitzer of the Society of Jesus.
1: Thank you, Mitch.
0: Well, you know, just so some of your behavior might seem a little odd, even to our audience, just to let them know that you don't see that well. So that's going to be something that we'll try to compensate. But talk, you do.
1: Thank you.
0: Any other good Jesuit, you know what you're talking about and you know how to place it. You're doing this new series on virtue, freedom, and faith. Why did you choose the issue of virtue?
1: Well, I think, you know, virtue is pretty much suffering some severe blows right now in the culture.
0: In what ways? What would be some concrete examples? Just,
1: for example, among young people, a lot of them really don't understand that virtue is something beautiful. Virtue is a protection. Virtue is kind of a light that will really help the Holy Spirit to work through them. It's something very positive. Mm-hmm. But instead, they have a very negative view of virtue. It's like rules imposed by people from above or rules imposed by the church.
0: And, imposed by old guys.
1: That's right. And in the imposition, there's a loss of freedom and kind of a resistance, to virtue. Mm-hmm. And of course, that marks a real cultural decline because, you know, when you just think about it, you go back 100 years or even go back 2,000 years,

0: the view of virtue was very different. It was viewed as something positive. I mean, Plato, 2,400 years ago, was saying things like, gee, the only thing that really matters in a person is whether he's just or not just, you know, and all the other kinds of talents, intellect, creativity, that all sort of adds on to it and allows that just person to do something within the society. But the key factor is, gosh, if they're not just in the first place, they're going to be destructive instead of constructive. And furthermore, they're going to lead people into darkness instead of into light. And furthermore, they themselves will be in darkness. I don't think our young people understand that without virtue, they're likely to be in darkness. And the darkness is not just painful from the salvific side.
1: There are a couple things to keep in mind. You know, on one hand, the founders of our country, when they were writing the Constitution in particular, mm-hmm. emphasized that the only way that our Constitution works is if the people are virtuous.
0: That's correct.
1: And they also said that that virtue will be derived from their religion. And they added some very important points, mm-hmm. that if you don't have a people that is virtuous in its way of acting, then mm-hmm. you will have to increase the number of laws to cover every infraction they come up with.
0: That's really true. And in political philosophy, you know, there's two major branches of thought. One branch is like our founding fathers, which holds that you really don't need a lot of exterior structures and laws and enforcement mechanisms from the outside, because people in their own virtue will know what to do. Mm-hmm. But of course, there's a whole other branch, it's called Machiavellian, after Niccolo Machiavelli, which basically says human beings are pretty much evil. And because of that, you're always going to have to keep them regulated. And the only way of doing that is you either have to have a strong prince or a strong government or somebody do it from outside.
1: Now, wasn't Machiavelli actually doing a lot of personal projection of his own personality onto everybody else?
0: No question. And he also, you know, by defending the prince and the prince's power in this way, could make himself a very fine living.
1: Yes.
0: So, you know, it was kind of a two-edged but Machiavellian sword, because of course that, you know, adjective now is very pejorative, right? I mean, it's very poor. You don't want it applied to you.
1: Yeah, and he was somebody who, toward the end of his life, was living very unvirtuous, a lot of vice.
0: Yeah, yeah.
1: And finally got caught and jailed, and so he said, "Oh, I'll be good now." But it's he lived that out, but that's very different than the attitude of the founders of our nation.
0: Yeah, very different from Jesus Christ, mm-hmm. very different from St. Paul, who said, you know, everybody has a conscience, Christian, Jewish, or otherwise, you know, that helps them to be regulated. And, you know, he even talks about, you know, how the Gentiles themselves, do well by God, by just listening to the law that's written in their hearts. Mm-hmm. But here's the problem. Even though God has written the law in our hearts, and even though we have this remarkably positive power of conscience, if you don't listen to it, if you think it's a fiction, if you think that virtue is merely a rule imposed on you from some structure from without, if you basically are running from virtue and you feel, you know, that the conscience is I don't know what it is, you might say to yourself, but it's certainly not like, you know, seeing something that's in front of you. But when you look at Jesus or you look at St. Paul, frankly, if you look at Plato and Aristotle, these are people who said, gee, you know, conscience is telling us, you know, dictates that are more obvious. In fact, for Immanuel Kant and John Henry Newman, they grounded proofs for God's existence on the data of conscience because they thought it was so obvious. Yet we live in a culture where the sense of conscience, the sense of the positivity of virtue is so severely diminished that, quite frankly, people are slipping into less than utilitarian, you know, less than Machiavellian ways.
1: Well,
0: and thinking they're

0: doing the good for themselves and others. But of course, there's destruction for themselves and others on the horizon, a real darkness on the horizon.
1: One of the characters in our culture, our popular culture, who really was a tool and a promoter of the deadening of conscience was a television talk show host who warned that the worst thing you could do is have guilt feelings.
0: Yeah.
1: If you felt guilty, that was terrible. Mm-hmm. Not the things you did to other people that made you feel guilty, but his catechism at the end of his very, in my opinion, sleazy program was to say, well, look, just accept what everybody else does. Yeah. Don't judge them. Don't make them feel guilty. And you don't feel guilty, then everybody be happy.
0: Yeah.
1: That is a process of making the conscience only emotional.
0: Right. Right.
1: And then deadening it, stifling it.
0: Oh, yeah. I mean, you've got a lot of people who have actively tried to kill conscience and culture. But one huge group, you know, has basically, you know, reduced conscience to nothing more than a Freudian superego or some kind of, you know, teaching that comes from, you know, parents and school teachers. There's nothing really of God in it. You know, it's nice. It's from your parents. You know, if you respect your parents, you may want to listen to your superego. But it's not like God is speaking to you through conscience, that he's given you this sense of real nobility when you follow the ways of justice, or a sense of real self-alienation and guilt and darkness when you're following a way of sin, but or even evil, you know, in the classical sense of the word. And when that happens and you see nothing of God in it, of course people are not going to, you know, adhere to conscience nearly as firmly. And furthermore, if you think that conscience has nothing to offer, you're not going to follow conscience. And there are a lot of people who've actively done this using psychology, basically saying, from a psychoanalytic point of view, you know, guilt is bad. But guilt is not bad. Guilt has made us very civilized. Guilt has made us, in some sense, respect people. Guilt has enabled us to see with clarity the beauty of not only the golden rule, but the silver rule, ethical minimalism, right? Do not do unto others what you would not have them do unto you. Guilt has been exceedingly good for culture, civilization, individual human beings, families. It prevents us from doing the worst imaginable things. And frankly, when we do the worst imaginable things, to at least seek some kind of restitution, reconciliation for what we have done.
1: In fact,
0: it's scrupulous guilt that's bad, and the failure to make the distinction is problematic.
1: And one of the, I would say, a bigger problem than, say, scrupulous guilt or guilt that is emotionally crippling. There is a certain, St. Paul distinguishes in 2 Corinthians 7 between an emotional guilt and a guilt that is authentically related to bad behavior.
0: Yeah, exactly.
1: But what you have is a far bigger problem than the effects of guilt are sociopaths who are defined as people that feel no conscience at all.
0: That's correct.
1: These are the mass murderers.
0: That's correct.
1: These are the ones. And the response in our culture is, well, legislate for everybody else because we don't have a basis for stopping the sociopath from acting sociopathically.
0: No, I agree. I mean, it's a completely inverted logic. You know, black has become white and white has become black. You know, you're trying to get rid of conscience, but if you get rid of conscience, what's left? You know, you're just going to have to legislate more and more, as you've already pointed out, and even the legislation will take place without conscience, which means that too will in the end just be really done for perfunctory reasons.
1: Well, you see this with our politicians who so often legislate in order to acquire more power.
0: Yep.
1: And not because they're really helping virtue.
0: Precisely. Precisely. You know, I mean, it's in their self-interest to do so. Yeah.
1: You see how on one hand, they'll legislate that almost anything sexual is acceptable under the law. And now, even when federal law says that the sale of drugs is illegal, the federal government

0: says, well, we won't enforce it in some states.
1: Yeah. Well, I mean,
0: and so, and they allow people to have thrills, mm-hmm. but they don't encourage them to virtue.
1: Yeah, no,
0: and this is the problem.
1: And there it is. And so you just say, okay, you make a very sexually permissive culture, and then you wonder why. Hey, why are the number of rapes really going up? And why can we expect that one out of every six girls on a campus will either be touched by date rape or be date raped themselves? Or why is it all this trafficking going on? You know, I mean, trafficking in children. Sexual activity.
0: You got to let people know what we mean by that.
1: Yeah.
0: Children are being sold into brothels throughout these United States right now.
1: Yeah, and it's increasing dramatically. And people wonder, you know, gee, you know, I know that pornography could have nothing to do with that. I know that the sexual permissiveness of the culture could have nothing to do with it. It is curious indeed how all this could be happening right in front of our eyes. Terrible things like rape and the sexual trafficking of children and so forth. And but I just can't put it together, cause and effect.
0: Well, I think that you're just being silly. You know that it goes together.
1: Of course it goes together.
0: And also that in 50 years, we've gone from having 5% of children born out of wedlock to 43% of children being born out of wedlock in the United States today. Mm-hmm. Again, and to say, well, this is just about me. No, it's about these children.
1: Precisely.
0: The ones you abort, the ones that you have and neglect, the ones that you allow to be sold into slavery, these 45,000 children who are coming across the border, I will bet that 90% or more are born out of wedlock and are abandoned. I will bet you that's what's going on, and that if we don't step in, they will be trafficked in brothels as well.
1: Oh, to my mind, I mean, all these various negative, cultural consequences go right back to the loss of virtue. Mm-hmm. You know, if people don't get it, you know, if people don't listen to their conscience, if they don't return in some sense to the moral teaching of their religion, rather than to try and undercut the moral teaching of their religion or the moral authority of their religion or their religion itself, if we don't start using, I mean, we basically have about four or five real good solid bases for morality that used to be around and accessible to everyone. I mean, obviously religion was a huge one. Conscience is a huge one. The whole sense of you know, a virtuous people as an example is a huge one, or virtuous stories, right? Like the Aeneid, and I mean, Virgil's purpose there is to convey virtue, right? Well, if you start undercutting all of these things, and then you undercut virtue itself, for all intents and purposes, saying it's just a bunch of rules imposed, you can just abandon them at will. You know, it's like that scene out of Thomas More, you know, out of St. Thomas More, Man for All Seasons, saying, you know, you're gonna take out all the laws, are you? And then when the devil turns around and you've cut them all down and faces you head on, where will you hide behind? What will you hide behind?
0: Yeah.
1: And of course, it's precisely that. We've undercut the sense, the intrinsic sense of decency, the intrinsic sense of virtue, the intrinsic sense, you know, of all the things that move us through our religion and through our conscience and through the wisdom and the example of really virtuous people. We've undercut it all. We become, you know, cynics about virtue. And we as Catholics, we better start helping our culture out to restore it again by using the sources that we are given in our tradition, and they're immense. I mean, we use classical sources as well as the Christian sources. You know, we are the masters of conscience. I mean, and how conscience operates, and we are, you know, such good articulators of the teaching of Jesus. You know, in the sense of articulating what his notion of love means and the unconditional love of God means. If we do not do this, you know, we're going to, you know, be subject to the old prophecy of Edmund Burke, you know.

0: All that's required for evil to triumph is for a few good people to remain silent. And we can't remain silent. We're going to have to try and find a way. In fact, I think I have a way, and that's why
1: that's
0: I'm down here making
1: to
0: that
1: get
0: series.
1: To, yeah. Because if you just keep complaining about how bad it was now, and not the, then you sound like just one of these old guys who misses the good old days. Mm-hmm. So what do you want us to do?
0: I think we have to do a kind of a program. If I were the devil and I really wanted to undermine virtue, I'd do it with a sixfold program. The first thing I'd do is I'd undermine the notion of happiness. I'll talk about that in a moment. Then I'd go around and I'd undermine the notion of human transcendence, that you have a soul, that you're destined for eternity, that you know, you have the promise of the resurrection of Jesus. Then I would undermine the whole idea that there's really a devil at all. In fact, if I were the devil, I'd deny my own existence and deny the spiritual struggle between good and evil. Then I'd go to the fourth step in the program and undermine the notion of freedom, turn it from freedom for into freedom from, make commitment and virtue really evil, and make, you know, freedom from all commitments and virtues to be really great. You know, it's going to be the fulfillment of my life. I can really be independent and autonomous now. And then I go to the fifth step in the program and I undermine the whole notion of love and eros, particularly romantic love, so I could really superficialize it and make people think that sexuality was an end in itself, that it never has to be in respect, you know, to care for and care about another human being. It never has to be in regard to strengthening the bond between them, common cause, etc. Just gratify yourself. That's the principal thing. Get that feeling of being loved. That's what really matters. That's what freedom is. That's what we're all about. That's really true human fulfillment. And of course, it's utterly superficial, and I've just completely undermined the notion of love. And of course, then I would go after virtue itself. I'd start saying things like you've already said, conscience is just a myth. And by the way, it's negative and destructive because guilt is all around you. And furthermore, you know, all moral claims are merely subjective. This is opinions. Everybody has one. And of course, you can go on and on. If I were the devil, I'd finally get to the point where I'd probably point out, you know, hey, and when all is said and done, virtue itself is a myth. Checkmate. It's done. So how do we undo it? We got to go right back and undo what he has done. Every single propaedeutic, he's laid the groundwork very nicely. So we're going to have to restore the notion of happiness. But we've got a way to do it as Catholics. And you know, I have a system called Four Levels of Happiness, which I use, which I think is capable of bringing kids by their, not just kids, our adults, I mean, people in our society, bringing them back to a much more profound view of happiness, not one that is utterly superficial. And then we have to get back to the notion of human transcendence. We use, you know, near-death experiences that come from, you know, good, profound studies in medical journals and things, but we also talk about the natural religious instinct, right, that would be found, for example, you know, in good sociological works and psychological works, as well as, you know, mystical writers in our own tradition, Rudolf Otto, Mircea Eliade, as well. And try to show, you know, human beings absolutely have a natural, I mean, why is 84% of the world religious today? And by the way, just about 100 years ago, 100% of the world was religious. And why is it, according to the American Psychiatric Association, that people who don't have religion or are completely religiously disaffiliated, why is it that they have much higher suicide rates? Why is it that they are more aggressive? Why are they more distant from their families? Why do they have more drug problems? Why?
1: And they don't have children.
0: Exactly.
1: Because basically atheists are parasites. They don't have their own babies. And they just try to get everybody else's babies to become atheists, but they don't do it themselves.
0: Yeah. I mean, you know, for all intents and purposes, we got to redress it, and we can redress it. I mean, we've got so much data about human transcendence. Just the five transcendental desires of Plato, that each of us have, you know, the desire for perfect and unconditional truth, love, goodness, beauty, and home, right? When we have these things in us, and you have to ask yourself, what's the source of that? You know, animals don't have that. When animals run out of biological opportunities and dangers, right? So when you stop petting the dog, you know, it's a biological opportunity of affection. You stop feeding the dog, another biological opportunity being fed. You stop threatening the dog, you know, no more biological dangers. The dog falls out of its state of conation into a state of slumber and falls asleep.
1: Yeah, right, I see this all the time with my cats.
0: Yeah.
1: They eat, they're finished hunting for the day.
0: Yep.
1: They've been out in the sun walking around the neighborhood. Mm. Then they come back home and they don't want to read a book. They want to

0: They fall asleep.
1: They get
0: mad at me if I don't get them up to bed soon enough.
1: Precisely, and I have to tell you, human beings don't do that at all.
0: No.
1: When we run out of biological opportunities and dangers, we think about things that are, you know, truths that we don't yet get, questions that we have not yet answered. We think about love, and we think about why we're not getting a perfect enough version of love. We think about justice and goodness, and why we've been treated unjustly, or why the institutions of the world are unjust. We think about beauty, and we're not beautiful enough, and everybody else is not beautiful enough. The garden's not beautiful enough. The house is not beautiful enough. The museum's not beautiful. The mountain's not beautiful. And of course, we think that we're not at home. We're not yet at home here. And we know, we see these things. Things, you know, that take place in human beings. There's something about our transcend. What's the source of our desire for perfect, unconditional truth, love, goodness, and beauty in being? It has to be a source commensurate with what we desire, what we're aware of, namely perfect truth itself, perfect love itself, perfect beauty itself, perfect goodness and justice itself, perfect home itself, i.e. God. I mean, there's transcendence writ large all over us. But we have a way, and we can actually show the evidence of these near-death experiences. I mean, how are you going to explain that 80% of blind people see, most of them, for the first time when they're clinically dead? You know, they're flat out in an operating room, you know, flat EEG. So there's no electroencephalogram. You know, there's no real electrical activity going on in the cerebral cortex, right? No gag reflex, fixed and dilated pupils. So there's very little electrical activity in the lower brain. And for the first time, right, the spiritual body sort of a thing leaves their physical body, is hovering above their physical body, and they can see everything that's going on around them for the first time, blind people. And there's veridical data that can be verified after the fact about what they have seen for the first time. Clinically dead, no electrical activity in the brain, they're seeing for the first time. Pray tell, how is that possible? How are you going to explain that by narcotics, a lack of oxygen, the brain shutting down? The imagination, which is, imagination requires that I have at least one moment of eyesight. How are you going to visually imagine something when you've never had any vision in your life? Unless you're seeing it now. I mean, just my one thought is, hey, where's all the veridic? You know, thousands of cases of veridical data verified after the fact. You know, there's a tennis shoe sitting out there on the third floor ledge, you know, of a hospital. The lady says, you know, when I left my body, I just went out there and I was hovering around outside the hospital. And, you know, there's a tennis shoe out there with a very worn left toe there. And the shoelace is tucked underneath the heel. And I'm not kidding you. It's out there. It's probably been out there for the last 20 years. Nobody's just seen it. It probably dropped by a construction worker. So this gal, Dr. Kimberly Clark, she crawls out on the ledge there of the hospital. There's the shoe, precisely as stated. Go figure. Hey, Mr. So-and-so, did you know we lost your dentures? Oh, no, you didn't. When I was dead, you know, clinically dead there, you know, and I left my body, you know, I saw the red-haired nurse take the dentures out of my mouth before they put the machine on me, open up a drawer under a machine that looks just like this and throw the dentures in, slam the drawer. You know, if you look under that machine, you're going to find it. Sure enough, there.
0: And
1: are
0: see,
1: the
0: and these yeah. are blind folks
1: yeah.
0: who've been able, who, when they are clinically dead, see for the first time, and you can't explain that by mere physical realities or something that could have been before. They were blind.
1: Yeah.
0: And then they see that this, along with many other things, points to that there is something beyond this life. But I also have to point to something else. Mm-hmm. There is an end of the time. We have to take a break because you crave time. You have this perfection of time that you would like, but right now you get the limit. So we're taking a break. We'll be back in 2 minutes. I want to get your questions and comments, so please stay with us.

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0: Thank you and welcome back. 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And he talks more slowly when he's writing a book. So we'll do that. So let's start to take a question. Let's start off with Diane. Hello, Diane.
1: Hello, Father Mitch.
0: Hi, where are you from?
1: California, Los Angeles, California.
0: Great. And your question?
1: My question for you and Father Spitzer is, what advice can you two give to help us parents that have 20-something-year-old children in this generation that you're talking about with their virtues that they go against, and we don't want to condone the behavior, but if you, you know, go against them, you risk losing a relationship with them.
0: Uh-huh. Mm-hmm. You know, do they give you much pushback when you try to correct their behavior?
1: Pardon me?
0: When you try to talk to your children about their behavior, do they give you a lot of pushback on that?
1: Oh, well, one does. We have two daughters.
0: Okay. So, thank you, Diane. That's a great question. Father Spitzer, what would you do?
2: I think, three things are required. The first thing is, I wouldn't impose things on people, especially if you have a kind of a tenuous relationship, and if you pushed it or you gave an edict or you kind of gave an ultimatum, I think that could actually be very harmful to the relationship. You can almost figure they know what you think already. So the other kind of recourse is the one that's been around for a long time in the Catholic Church, and that is to point out why it is prudent to be virtuous. And I think some of the best material, and you know, in this new show we're doing on virtue, freedom, and faith, has it. Our website, magiscenter.com, has some of this material. But we go to the seven deadly sins first. And we talk about...
0: What are some of those sins?
2: Pride, of course, is the worst, then envy, then anger, then greed, then lust, which would include everything from, you know, sexual infidelity to pornography. Then there would be what's called sloth or inactivity and laziness. Yeah, and then finally, gluttony, drunkenness, or drugs, which would be the final one. And I went from the most spiritual to the most physical in my listing of them. But those things are very well-known, classical kind of deadly sins.
0: Right.
2: And what we do is, of course, they're in the Sermon on the Mount. I mean, Jesus talks about this extensively. And of course, it's in Christian teaching. But I think the better way that we've found when we're working with younger people is we go to literature. So, for example, you know, we'll take Shakespeare. Shakespeare's good for all of the deadly sins. Right.
0: He writes so about them. Yeah. That's what makes a play interesting. Sinners.
2: So Macbeth. But I mean, the great part about Shakespeare is he knows the darkness of
0: right.
2: which he speaks.
0: Right.
2: So Macbeth, of course, you know, he's the master of pride, and he listens to these witches and so forth, and he thinks he's going to be king, and he's not going to let anything stand in his way, and his wife, Lady Macbeth, is even worse than he is, you know. And of course, they become so full of themselves, and so full of their destiny, full of hubris, that of course at the end of the play

0: Play, we see everything begins to fall apart. They've lost all of their friends. They've done destruction to everybody and everything around them. I mean, you know, this pride, this arrogance, this hubris, this narcissism, you know, has kind of led them, you know, derailed them so completely. They're in the darkness so completely that, of course, Lady Macbeth winds up, you know, committing suicide. I mean, Macbeth is about himself, is about to be run through by his best friend. He's gotten his country into a veritable war, right? And of course, he gives this last soliloquy, which is nothing more than despair, tomorrow and tomorrow and tomorrow, right, as he's talking about this. And finally, the soliloquy winds up with, you know, life is nothing more than a tale told by an idiot, filled with sound and fury, signifying nothing. Now, that, you know, young people can get this. And so you sort of say, hey, you think being a big shot, you think that's a really important thing? You ought to take a look maybe at Shakespeare, take a look at Victor Hugo, maybe take a look at Charles Dickens for a second, because these are all guys who are masters of, you know, the deadly sins and the compensating virtues that counteract those deadly sins as well.
1: So in other words, maybe start to use some literature as one way. For instance, you can buy DVDs of Macbeth.
0: Sure.
1: And
0: or you could just buy our, you know, when the series is done, the Virtue of Freedom and Faith, and we go through every single one of them with the literary quotes. You know, for anger we take Prince Hamlet. For greed, of course, we take A Christmas Carol, good old Scrooge. You know, for envy, of course, Iago and Othello, Shakespeare's Othello.
1: But you know, this is going to be one type of teaching device.
0: That's
1: but
0: right.
1: Also, you know, one of the things that concerns me about Diane's question is that she becomes afraid of losing the relationship.
0: Yeah.
1: And at that point, the child is holding the parent emotionally hostage.
0: Yeah.
1: And that is unacceptable. And that would be one of the things that, you know, I would also want to say to a child, is say, look, you know, it depends. I don't know if they're living in the house. See, a lot of times they are in their 20s. If they are living in the house, then, you know, at least my dad, you know, gave us some options like follow my rules or don't let the door hit you in the backside on the way out. You know, that my dad didn't mind taking those risks. But, you know, I think if there's that fear, that must also be confronted. And let that child know, you do not hold me hostage here.
0: Yeah, if it's a young
1: that I am, well, it's even in the 20s.
0: Yeah, yeah.
1: You don't say, you know, I'm going to respect you.
0: Yeah.
1: But I also demand that you respect me. This is something that I won't put up with. And if that is not acceptable, then you do need to leave. Mm-hmm. And maybe breaking the relationship and letting them see the consequences is a necessary step, especially if they're using drugs and things like that. Mm-hmm. For sure, then you have to do what they call tough love. And that's very important too.
0: I think it's equally important, too, though, to point out the darkness in the deadly sins.
1: Yep.
0: You know, and Absolutely. Of course, I think in this culture, lust is a huge one. I think it needs to be dealt with. I think pride is over the top in this culture.
1: Well, yeah,
0: I
1: mean, it takes the form of narcissism here.
0: Oh, yes, absolutely it does. And I think, again, to point out the darkness in it, whether we do it from the vantage point of psychology, whether we do it from the vantage point of literature, right, and there's so much material to do it with, but eventually I work my way up to the Bible. Normally, with a kid who's kind of in rebellion, if I try and just put out a scripture quote right away, I mean, just, you know, they don't want to hear it because they're already culturally conditioned to reject it, you know. And so I just say, well, let's just start looking at the darkness. And I work my way up to the darkness of being without religion. And, you know, I work my way up to the darkness of alienating yourself from God, the darkness of alienating yourself from everybody else. And then when you finally get to the point where you're just mired in the emptiness that results, right, the out brief candle of Macbeth, right, you're finally at the point of the emptiness of your own arrogance and narcissism, where will you turn when you've rejected God, when you've rejected everybody? They'll, of course, accept you back, but, of course, you won't think that you will

0: be acceptable. Mm-hmm. And that's why Macbeth himself is going to succumb to despair. You know, and of course, you could just see this again and again in all forms of literature. I mean,
1: well, as a matter of fact, I would say that the dominant form of humor in today's culture is to see scenarios of narcissistic egomaniacs being the whole source of that. That's true of Big Bang Theory. It's true in Friends. And you just go right on down the line. Will and Grace, I mean, all these comedies were about narcissistic egomaniacs. Seinfeld, etc. And maybe you can, not all of them know Shakespeare, but they know Friends. They watch the reruns. Let's take another caller. Sure. Hello, Joyce.
2: Hi, Father.
1: Hi, where are you from?
2: I'm from North Carolina.
1: Great. And your question?
2: Yes, I was just wondering how we can get back to back in line with God's love. It seems like at the workplace, it has just become so robotic. It's like no one really has a heart when someone calls out. It's like the bottom dollar. It's like money is everything. I think that society itself is just getting tired of the corporate world, and they kind of want to go back to that mom and pop place of working. It just seems like there was a little bit more love and family, but I was just wondering if he had any ideas about, you know, how to wake up people. It's just like you already know what they're going to do before they do it, and then if you do complain, then it's like you have a bad attitude, and, you know, you just want to wake them up. You want to help them, but I've just noticed this, and I just wondered if he had any good ideas on how to get with God's love. And And, you know, you want a smile, you want a good attitude, you want a happy place to work, but you just see people just doing what they're doing. It's just, it's so sad sometimes.
1: All right. So here we have, I assume that she's in a corporate situation where people are just going through whatever work they're doing, trying to get what they can for themselves. Right. And the social component is basically run by Scrooge.
0: Right, right. I mean, first of all, you know, there's literature, you know, coming right off the floor practically that it says that businesses that do have a heart, that do encourage some degree of camaraderie, they're always going to have more common cause. I, you know, in my levels of happiness that I just alluded to earlier, you know, basically level three and level four businesses, those that are contributive, empathetic, encourage people to be, you know, human in her sense, in the caller sense, you know, those businesses are more successful. They really do have more common cause than businesses that do not have them. They also don't have what we call debilitating factors, you know, that are, you know, undermining the morale of people all the time, which results in passive aggressiveness and aggressive defensiveness, and these things are really highly problematic, you know, things. And so there's all kinds of literature. In fact, there's you know, schools of leadership, you know, like servant leadership and many others that are encouraging level three and level four cultures within an organization that do allow for some sense of empathy, of love, of friendship, of decency, of respect for other people, and do not do the contrary. And by the way, Deming's quality models are very interesting.
1: Who's Deming?
0: He is kind of the father of quality and quality building and so forth within
1: in business.
0: In business, okay. Exactly. And very, very well known, Dr. Deming. You know, in terms of positioning not just American but Japanese industries as high quality industries. But anyway, he said, what do you need in order to have high quality within an organization? You're always going to have people who are attentive to the needs of the customer. You're always going to have improvement in your processes. You're always going to eliminate waste, and you're always going to eliminate product defects. Now, if you look at those four things, how are you going to do that if people don't tell you information? How are you going to do that if you don't have good teams? But how are you going to have good teams unless the morale is there, unless the defensiveness within the environment is evaporated? How are you going to have people telling if people

0: call contributive and empathetic, a culture that's contributive and empathetic. And that book's called Spirit of Leadership.
1: Yeah, and that's, you know, something that you need in business. Mm-hmm. We see the disastrous lack of it mm-hmm. in government, where, mm-hmm. you know, the Veterans Administration, people are worried about bonuses and letting sick people wait and listen until they die. You know, so that's that lack of care. Yeah. And that's not something that, you know, President Obama can make happen. This has to happen at all the levels. I mean, he said he's just finding out about it in the news. I mean, he can't know that stuff. But the people who are there have to say, look, the veterans need the care. That's the reaction of the American people. You serve the people. Make sure you care for them. And that concern for them has to go at every level, and each individual in the business or the government has to be about that.
0: Yeah, there's another fellow named Greenleaf who has written extensively about this, called Servant Leadership.
1: Yeah. Let's take another caller. Hello, Chuck.
2: Hello.
1: Hi, where are you from?
2: Republic of Texas.
1: Ain't you something? I like this guy better already.
0: Republic of Texas, huh?
1: Yes, sir. What is your question, Chuck?
2: Okay, and you or Father Spitzer can answer. With the current philosophy of material or moral relativism, and it seems to be taking hold in a lot of the Catholics who consider themselves good Catholics, go to communion and church, etc. But when it comes down to talking about intrinsic evil such as abortion or euthanasia or homosexual activity, they don't see anything wrong with it. They say you got to follow your conscience. How would you answer a person like that?
1: Chuck, that is a great question and a big problem.
0: Yeah, I think conscience has to be informed by objective principles. And let me repeat that. Conscience has to be informed by objective principles.
1: It's not about emotions.
0: It's not about emotions, and the devil can work through, you know, feelings that seem, right? If you think that you can feel your way, and a lot of times people use the term conscience, you know, to refer to feelings. I felt good about killing Joe. I think it's okay.
1: Yeah.
0: You know, and of course, that's not conscience. You know, conscience is this great gift that we have been given, a most misused term. But conscience is this great power, intuitive power within us that knows, you know, and senses the presence of evil as evil. And he used the word intrinsic evil, and senses the presence of good as good. And it's attracted to the good, and it's horrified by evil. It's scared of evil. It's alienated by evil. Now, that's what conscience is. But conscience itself, right, needs to be informed. It needs to have objective principles given to it so that it can be more nuanced. I mean, of course, people in their conscience know, without a lot of information, you know, murder is bad. You really, right, you know, tick-tock of, you know, Edgar Allan Poe's Telltale Heart, right? Crime and Punishment, Dostoevsky, right? People know that murder is wrong. You murder somebody, your conscience is going to really disturb you for a long time. But then, of course, you know that being dishonest and authentic and lying, that's going to alienate, not as much as murder would alienate you, stealing something that really doesn't belong to you. You know, I mean, you get used to it after a while if you wanted to, but eventually, at first, when it starts, it's going to alienate you, so forth and so on. But when you get past what you call maybe the big five or six, you know, rules, don't cheat, don't lie, don't steal, don't harm unnecessarily, don't harm somebody else's reputation, right? You know, don't disturb somebody else's marriage and so forth. So you get beyond the big ones, and all of a sudden, there's a lot of nuance there. And we need the help of principles. We desperately need teaching that will help us to inform our conscience, to get it more specific and more nuanced. And of course, when somebody says, follow your conscience, but in the same breath doesn't acknowledge that conscience

0: really does know the difference between good and evil and doesn't know that conscience requires objective principles in order to inform it, they're not talking about conscience like you're talking about conscience. They're talking just about a bunch of feelings. And feelings, I mean, I call it the Spitzerian principle of rationalization. Give me 5 minutes, and in my own self-interest, I can find 100 rationales for doing something evil if I don't want to follow my conscience and principle. Absolutely, feelings are can be utterly, utterly deceiving, and if people mix up the word, mix up conscience. It's just a word to them. This powerful force that we have within us, they mix it up with feelings and random intuitions that are manifest in self-interest.
1: You know, it's something that I think you also have to push them a bit on. You know, usually they don't mind a relativistic application of morals to other people. But if you start to apply relativistic morality to them, then they might react. For instance, well, you're in favor of abortion. What if I'm in favor of aborting you now, even though you're 50 years old? But I think, well, they waited too late, and I just go ahead and kill you now. On what principle would you tell be able to convince me that I should not abort you now that you're 50 years out of the womb?
0: Yeah, no,
1: So what is there about you that makes that so important? Or what is there about your automobile that if I feel my conscience, I

0: pull out a gun, force you to give me the keys, and then drive away with your car.
1: Precisely. And here's the what you point out is what's called the silver rule, which we call ethical minimalism, right?
0: Right.
1: So this is the one with the knots. Jesus took the knots out and made it ethical maximalism. That's the golden rule. But the silver rule is do not do unto others what you would not have them do unto you. Don't do a harm to others that you don't want done to you.
0: Right.
1: So if you expect X to happen, you know, not to be done, so if you expect not to be killed on sight, right, you shouldn't be killing people on sight either. And even Thomas Hobbes, you know, even, you know, a person of strict utilitarian credentials basically said, you know, without the silver rule, without ethical minimalism, which, by the way, is in every religion and every culture.
0: Every civilization.
1: Every civilization.
0: Even without religion.
1: Even without religion. Every single one. Even Hobbes said life would be brutish, ugly, and short.
0: Right.
1: I mean, essentially, we have to have it, if not just out of the sense of the most basic kind of justice, you have to have it for the preservation of society and civilization.
0: Right.
1: So you're absolutely right. Moral relativism cannot even sustain the silver rule. I mean, you know, basically, if you're a pure relativist, the silver rule's out the window.
0: Right, because you have no basis.
1: That's right.
0: But we also dealing with objective reality. We have run out of time. And that's not relative. So,
1: may I mention my website?
0: Here. And if you would join me in giving a blessing.
1: I would do so.
0: May Almighty God bless you and keep you, the Father, the Son, and the Holy Spirit. If you want to learn more about Magis, the website is
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0: 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And we also want to remind you that this network is brought to you by you. We can do Father Spitzer's new series, have him and all the other guests here, because you make it possible. So please remember to keep us in between your gas bill, your electric bill, and your cable bill, especially during the summer months when a lot of people go away, because our bill collectors don't go away. Thank you.

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1: This is Father Dominic Mary of the Franciscan Missionaries of the Eternal Word. The month of May is dedicated to the Blessed Mother. Let us pray. Hail Mary, full of grace, the Lord is with thee. Blessed art thou amongst women, and blessed is the fruit of thy womb, Jesus. Holy Mary, Mother of God, pray for us sinners, now and at the hour of our death. Amen.
2: Deacon Harold Burke Sivers talks about the Psalms.
3: So Psalm 112 is in book 5 of the Psalms, which is the last book that remember is broken into 5 books. This is in book 5. Starts off, alleluia. Blessed the man who honors, reverence, respects, fears the Lord, who takes great delight in his commandments. See, one of the things I told the kids today is that I think the big problem when we teach young people the faith, it's typically don'ts. Don't

0: have sex, don't drink alcohol, don't do drugs, don't look at porn, don't. So in their minds, we teach it that way. It's a bunch of rules and regulations and moral codes. My parents are always telling me what I can't do. And it should be rather, what does God's love free you to do?
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4: She was born in a crime-ridden Italian ghetto in Ohio in 1923, a place better known for its prostitutes and mafia slayings than its saints. 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
5: May is the month dedicated to the Blessed Mother. 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
7: 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Today we pray for those in nursing homes. Heavenly Father, we worship you. You love the thought of each one of us and wanted us to exist. And so you created us. Never let the lonely forget that you desired them to be. Shower your blessings upon those who are in nursing homes and make this time in their lives fruitful for eternity. 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
1: Good evening and welcome to The Journey Home. My name is Marcus Grodi, your host for this weekly program. As I've said many, many times, it's a great privilege that EWTN has given me to each week introduce to you men and women who, because of their love for our Lord Jesus Christ, the Holy Spirit has brought them into a deeper relationship with Him by coming home to the church. But that's not true of every guest that I have on the show. Sometimes I have guests who were brought up Catholic and then were drawn away and then back. And then sometimes I invite lifelong Catholics to come and share with you their journey as well as their continued conversion to our Lord Jesus Christ. And I guess that would describe tonight's program. But tonight is a very special privilege, both for the Journey Home program.

0: program, and I think for EWTN, as well as the Coming Home Network International, for which I work, that we have as our guest tonight, Bishop Frederick Campbell. He's a cradle Catholic, but he's the Bishop of Columbus, Ohio, where the Coming Home Network International resides. And it's something I've wanted to do for many years, but finally I've been able to get Bishop Campbell to join us on the program. So welcome.
1: Thank you,
0: Bishop
1: Campbell. Thank you very much. Good to be here with you.
0: It really is good to have you here for a number of reasons. One, just because of you. We here in our work in the Coming Home Network are very honored that you are a bishop, and we want to serve you. I say that publicly, so what the Coming Home Network is all about, and I know that's, of course, a commitment of EWTN. Mm-hmm. But also because we wanted you, as you visited the Coming Home Network, to know why the Coming Home Network, but also what the Journey Home program is about. Mm-hmm. Because we have seen, it seems, a large flow of non-Catholics into the church, mm-hmm. not just because they're married in or whatever, right. but because they've studied their way into the right. church. And I think you're a student of Newman, so you know about one of our forefathers.
1: Right. I've always found in John Henry Newman the classic story of conversion, of spiritual conversion. It's interesting to me that probably of all that he wrote, the most popular things that he wrote were his sermons as an Anglican, but were so powerfully filled with a Catholic sensitivity and sensibility, which was quite remarkable of him. They're beautiful, beautiful readings. But what also is very impressive about them is their absolute commitment to living the way of Christ, that following of Christ, very, very powerful. And of course, as everyone knows, it eventually led him right. into the Catholic Church.
0: Now blessed. Which, yes. for those that aren't Catholic watching, what difference does it make that we've declared that he's blessed?
1: Well, of course, there are various stages to identifying those individuals that have, by their life or their writing, their teaching, a particular interest as models of Christian and Catholic life. And therefore the Church wants to both honor them, and by honoring them, honor the God who created and redeemed them, but also to raise them up as models and in examples of how you live out the gospel of Jesus Christ. As St. Thomas Aquinas said, the life of a saint is a proper commentary on sacred scripture. If you want to know how to make that word of God come alive, look at the saints. So there is a process by which individual men and women are lifted up, are identified by their virtue, their holiness, their teaching, and used as models of Christian life.
0: Coming into the church, one thing that was surprising, which once you know what it means, isn't surprising at all. But one thing I discovered as a constant Catholic teaching is that our number one calling in life is to become a saint.
1: Every one of us. It is the common vocation of all the baptized.
0: So in your upbringing as a Catholic, would you give the audience a glimmer into the life of a bishop long before he ever knew he was called to be a bishop? Was that what you had heard from a young age, that our calling in life is to become a saint?
1: Well, in my particular case, it was. Although when I was a child, there was sometimes an undercurrent. Now, I never heard this preached. I never read it anywhere. But there was kind of an undercurrent among some Catholics that there were actually two levels within the church. Mm. There were the professionally holy. These were the priests and the sisters. And then there were the rest, who were called to be as good as possible. Of course, the Second Vatican Council taught very clearly that no, everyone is called to a life of holiness. They're called to that life of holiness in particular ways. And that leads me back to my childhood. You know, we talk about the nature of vocation and what a vocation is. That was something that was part of my young life as long as I can remember, considering what your calling is, what it God has called you to be, how you are to attain it. And I remember from the very beginning when my mother began what I called her curriculum.

0: of prayer. She taught us various prayers at various times in our life, at various ages. We were expected to know the sign of the cross, the glory be, the Our Father, the act of contrition, the mysteries of the rosary, the stations of the cross. And it flowed right along. And at each stage, we learned them by and large by memorization. But as we went along, we began to understand then what are the meaning of the words in that curriculum. And as you move through this curriculum, you inevitably begin to ask yourself some questions. You know, what is God calling me to do? Because God, through Jesus Christ, was always very close to us as children, especially in the Holy Eucharist, making the visits to the Blessed Sacrament at church, walking home from school, going into the church. It was very close, and we're always encouraged to listen for it. Sometimes the voice of the word was not quite that distinct. I remember when I was in second grade preparing for First Holy Communion, the sister who was teaching our catechism class suddenly stopped. And she said, you know, boys and girls, at this very moment, the Holy Spirit is hovering over this class. And he's going to swoop down and ask some of you boys to be priests and some of you girls to be sisters. Well, I ducked on that occasion. I thought, where is this? But there was that very strong sense of vocation that we had.
1: I wasn't a Catholic then until later. Mm-hmm. And one reason I asked that is, so I can't address that as from personal experience, the 60s, the changes in the church, did that affect you during that period when you're going through just what you're talking about? The council happening, the response of the council, what it was doing. I mean, you saw the church change as a young person. You saw the changes happen.
0: Well, I was an undergraduate when the Second Vatican Council was convened. And I remember it as a rather exciting time. Now, as you may know, I did not go to a Catholic college. It had a strong Calvinist bent to it. It was a wonderful place. I enjoyed it immensely. But right in the midst of my undergraduate education was the Second Vatican Council. And for the first time, a Catholic bishop was invited to speak in the chapel of the college in order to inform us about what was going on at the Second Vatican Council. And this was very exciting for the Catholics there, although Catholics represented maybe 25% of the student body. We had a very strong Newman center there. It was very, very exciting. Later in the 60s, what I don't remember as much as the ferment maybe in the church, but certainly in society. Something happened. It was almost like someone threw on a light switch. After I graduated from college, all of a sudden, there was a different world. And I experienced it here in Columbus as a graduate student. That was kind of confusing at times. I didn't know quite what was going on. So what I did was simply say, oh, I'm going to devote myself to my studies.
1: All right.
0: And not worry about what's going on. But then, of course, there was the tear gas you had to deal with because of the rioting on campus.
1: Ah, yes, okay.
0: Yeah, so, right. I thought, well, this can't last. Well, I was surprised. Yeah. A lot of what went on began to seep into society in general.
1: And I probably didn't mean to jump you ahead into the 60s quick as I jumped you from your second
0: grade.
1: I was getting.
0: Well, as you grow older, of course, those time periods shrink in your memory.
1: Did you, therefore, as a result of the Holy Spirit hovering over you, even though you were ducking, had you already been discerning at that time maybe God was calling you to priesthood?
0: Well, that was a question that was asked of practically
1: everybody.
0: Boy at that time. But as I grew along, you know, going to school, I always felt myself very very deeply a part of the church. Well, all of my siblings did as well. As you may know, my father was not Catholic. He was Protestant, and that presented an interesting dynamic. But
1: you were brought Catholic because of the agreement that they had made?
0: Yes.
1: For the, okay.
0: Yeah. My mother is from Polish background.
1: Okay.
0: And,
1: yeah.
0: So, you know, as I was growing up, I always felt myself very much a part of the church, participation in the devotions, in prayers. But I found myself

0: myself intellectually being drawn to other subjects, particularly languages and mathematics. I loved mathematics. And in fact, I think it was in doing a math exercise that I thought I had what I now later can later describe as a kind of quasi-mystical experience. In it, I thought,
1: You trisected an angle? Is
0: well, it was in geometry. And
1: that
0: all of a sudden, I remember experiencing an extraordinary sense of wholeness, how things fit together. It was marvelous.
1: what
0: And it must have been something out of the ordinary because I remember my mother calling out to me to stop wool gathering and get back to the homework. I must have just been gazing out into space. And I thought, maybe this is God calling me to be a mathematician. Well, of course, that vocation was quickly dashed as an undergraduate when I really got seriously involved.

0: at the time, but I thought I was being called to some kind of academic work, some kind of study at that time.
1: I want to ask something about your formation.
0: Yeah.
1: What I've encountered from many converts who grew up far away from the Catholic understanding of sacramental life, that if, let's say, they believed in the Eucharist as nothing but a symbol, a remembrance, just the Lord's Supper, when they come into the church, they intellectually accept what the church teaches. Yes, that's the body, blood, soul, divinity of our Lord in that. But there lingers a long period of realization because of the baggage mm-hmm. they brought with them. Mm-hmm. And sometimes we envy those who were brought up in the church who from cradle understood the reality of our Lord. Would you say that's true of you in the way you were formed in relationship to the Eucharist?
0: Yes, as I think I mentioned before, there was an abiding sense of the nearness of the Lord to us. Sometimes rather localized, but of course in receiving Holy Communion, receiving the Lord, in a very profound sense, he becomes part of your life. You carry him with you. Always present, very near, willing to listen to any prayer. It was an extraordinary thing, and it had a way of extending to other realities, such as the physical world about us can be filled with sometimes very spiritual realities. I remember John Henry Newman once remarking that he always felt that behind what he could see and touch and smell and hear, there was a palpating presence of the divine. He said, as a child, he wondered if a flower were ever going to speak to him because there was an angel behind it. But in a very naive sense, that was expressing the fact that the whole of the created order can speak of God and his presence. And there was also a sense that those others who are with the Eucharist, receive the Eucharist, are presence of Christ to us as well. There was a sense of being part of the body of Christ as the church. There was a real sense of citizenship almost in that. And that has never left me, thanks to God's grace. No matter where I was in the world, I knew that Christ was present to us.
1: The beautiful, planting the seeds early.
0: Right.
1: So that they can bloom your whole life. I mean, that just, again, speaks to parents' responsibility as the primary educators of our children in terms of the faith also, to help them catch early. I was wondering about, what about Our Lady early on?
0: Actually, being brought up in the Polish Catholic tradition, our Blessed Mother was always a very strong part of the devotion. I was baptized, received my first Holy Communion, was confirmed in a Polish church. And a lot of that early experience of Catholicism was really quite ethnic. And there were two very strong things I remember from that parish, St. Casimir's in Elmira, New York. One was a great devotion to the Holy Eucharist. 40 hours was an extraordinary celebration there. And also the great devotion to Mary, the Mother of God. So, yes, very much a part of it. I and my brothers and my sister, along with my mother, prayed the rosary. It was very much a part of our life. We did the first Friday devotions. Saturday, we always had a special devotion to Mary. So it was very much a part of it. It was like the atmosphere that you just breathe.
1: And your dad stayed over there in his...
0: Well, my father was very respectful of it. I do not remember my father and mother ever having a disagreement over religion. Ever. We always found it curious that my father was kind of remaining back from it. But in a sense, as I was growing up, since... my father was not Catholic. We were, as a family, very devotedly Catholic. This was our interior life, the life of prayer, the life of the rosary, First Friday devotions and whatnot. But publicly, outside, we were part of a different world. It was my father's world, because my mother is an only child. And so the family that we got to know was on my father's side, and it was a different atmosphere. So, you know, you grow up negotiating two different worlds.
1: Just, has that prepared you?
0: It has.

0: Yes, it has. I think I have a much deeper understanding of others that may come from a different religious background. It was always, by and large, Christian or Jewish. In my high school, which was not a Catholic high school, there was an understanding that I would say 90% of the students were part of a congregation. It was a very rich religious experience, not particularly Catholic, maybe, but very, very deeply religious. Boy, has that changed now.
1: So you're in college, you tried out math, but maybe that the limits theory was a little tough. I went through the same thing
0: Oh,
1: at Case
0: yes.
1: Western. I went through that because I was a math major. You end up in history, right? That was your,
0: Right. Yes.
1: again, was that was during the time in and during and after the council. And
0: Yes.
1: again, you had said that there was, you avoided the, I always think of the tear gas up there in Kent State, not so much
0: Oh,
1: later.
0: it was here on campus at OSU.
1: Oh, okay. I didn't remember it there, but what was your interest in history? Because I know that's still a real strong interest of yours.
0: Oh, yes. Well, it always was. And I think that is part of my father's family
1: Okay.
0: that has been part of the United States long before it was the United States. My father's ancestors were here for some 250 years on that side, on the Scottish side.
1: Were they a
0: And
1: part of the Campbells that were fighting in the, what was the revolution down in the Virginias? In the
0: no, actually, they came after the Battle of Culloden, after the Jacobite Rebellion for Bonnie Prince Charles, in which the English just decided to solve the problem by killing as many Scotsmen as possible. And I think they were given a choice. You could come to the colonies or be hanged. And suddenly, the Atlantic did not seem that big for them. So they've been a part of here. My great-grandfather fought in the Civil War. And so, there's been a very strong sense of that history on my father's side. But it was in meeting certain professors as an undergraduate. And that, of course, is why there's an undergraduate education, where you begin really to understand where your talent may lie. Oh, I could slog through the mathematics. I could do it. But I didn't have that intuition I think is necessary for it as a profession. But I had a certain facility for history and for languages. And then this is what I devoted my academic life to.
1: I do have one question about the changes in Vatican II. They've been happening at the time. What I can't imagine is what it felt like when, maybe one Sunday it was in Latin and the priest is facing the other direction, and then the next Sunday it's in English and he's looking at you. I wasn't there during that time. It's one thing about the changes that were in the in maybe the if there were teaching, I mean there was no doctrinal changing but pastoral issues. But the experiential aspect of what happened at the local parish seems to me would have been wrenching.
0: Well, you've got to remember that actually the liturgical renewal began long before the Second Vatican Council. And in the mid-50s, the ceremonies of the Paschal Triduum of Holy Thursday, Good Friday, and the Easter Vigil were restored to their original shape and became part of our parish life. Before that time, we celebrated Holy Thursday by spending an hour before the reposed sacrament. On Good Friday, it was the Stations of the Cross, and Holy Saturday, it was the blessing of the food. And all of a sudden, what opened up to us was a realization that on these 3 days, we had this extraordinary liturgical tradition. That was when the Eucharistic fast was changed from the expectation of midnight to reception of communion to 3 hours before, so that we could attend Mass and receive communion on the Lord, Mass of the Lord's Supper on Holy Thursday evening. I remember that very well. I was a chorister at the time in the choir, and we went through extensive training. And actually, we were very, very carefully prepared for that change. Now, that was still in Latin at that time, but the churches were crowded with this. It was just an extraordinary realization of the richness of the liturgy. When it occurred in the 60s, however, we had some fits and starts, because it all depended on how well you were

0: prepared for it, but there was a time when it was half English and half Latin. And then it was all English. But sometimes we'd come by Sunday thinking, okay, what's new today? What's going on? But we had a marvelous pastor who came to the parish when I was in seventh grade. And by that time, we had gone to the local parish, which was a very small parish. We were no longer part of St. Casimir's. But he took all we still call them catechism classes, for 7th, 8th, and 9th, and then 10th, 11th, and 12th. And we showed up that first day. Here I was, a 7th grader. And he said to us, well, you know, people, I suspect you really know your catechism. Well, of course, we memorized it for confirmation. He said, so what we're going to do is a little study of Thomas Aquinas. But let's start with something easy, the five demonstrations of the existence of God. Well, there I was, you know, a 12-year-old thinking, whoa, who is this? And so for 3 years, we kind of worked with Thomas Aquinas. Then in 10th, 11th, and 12th grade, we worked with Dante's Divine Comedy. And this pastor was a marvelous teacher, and he really prepared the parish quite well for these changes.
1: Well, again, that emphasizes that catechesis was the key.
0: Right, right.
1: And I'm wondering, even now, as here we are facing
0: a new translation, right.
1: That again, catechesis is still the...
0: is really critical.
1: It is really critical.
0: Right, yeah. And I just hope that as we introduce the new translation, that we escape what happened in the 60s, where sometimes you didn't know what was going to come next. It came with great rapidity and suddenness, and it was not as carefully prepared for as it was in the 1950s for the restoration of the Paschal Triduum.
1: Well, it seems that, again, as an outsider looking in, as a new Catholic, that what happened in the 60s left many Catholics questioning and doubting the changes and all of that, and I'm not critical of that. I trust the Church and our Holy Father and the Magisterium. And now that we're looking at these changes, again, catechesis is so important to understand. This is where the Church, this is the heart of the Church.
0: Right. Well, of course, the central act of Catholic life is the Holy Eucharist. That is where most Catholics are touched by the life of the Church, by its teaching and all. So when you begin to make these changes, you've got to be very careful, because I think what happened to a number of people, and I don't think this was ever suggested, but maybe they made that leap of logic. Well, if you can change the Mass, and we no longer have to abstain on Friday, what about the Articles of the Creed? You know, what is it that we are bound to believe any longer? And it's amazing, because sociologically speaking, it's the signs and the gestures and the symbols that mark our physical and spiritual commitment to a reality. We don't make simple intellectual assents to it. It requires the whole of our body, and that's part of the genius of Catholic worship and Catholic life. It's the whole of the person. So that when you come to deal with the signs and the symbols, the words that you hear, this has to take some very, very careful planning and preparation.
1: Which emphasizes why just a local priest can't, on his own, just decide, you know, I think I can make some improvement on the wording of this,
0: right,
1: or don't do this, do this, or whatever.
0: Right,
1: No. We're talking about a much deeper and older and wider wisdom than any individual.
0: Right, had. Yes. Yeah, the Church is much wiser than any individual cleric. Except, for the Holy Father, but he has to speak in certain ways to be that. But the Church as a whole has that particular wisdom.
1: All right. Yeah. Your Excellency, let's pause there.
0: Okay.
1: We'll take a break, and we'll come back and pick up on that.
0: Very good.
1: And particularly how you are fed spiritually as a servant of the servant of God. All right, we'll talk about it in our second half.
0: Very
1: See you
0: good.
2: I'm not Catholic. I was baptized Baptist. And so anyway, I've been looking for the

0: truth and I found it. I know that one day I am going to become part of the church.
1: The EWTN Global Catholic Radio Network.
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3: God, our Creator and Redeemer, by your power, Christ conquered death and returned to you in glory. May all your people who have gone before us in faith share his victory and enjoy the vision of your glory forever. We ask this through Christ our Lord. Amen.
4: Welcome back to The Journey Home. Our guest tonight is Bishop Frederick Campbell. He's my bishop. That's where the Coming Home Network International resides in the diocese. And we pray with it. We're of a faithful service to you and the
5: Thank
4: other bishops.
5: Thank you for that, yes.
4: We kind of left your journey when you were in college and you were studying history, and mm-hmm. you went on to graduate studies in history. And I know that you taught a bit at the Josephinum in
5: Yes,
4: Columbus.
5: I did, when I was a graduate student here in Columbus.
4: All right. Had you at that point discerned a call to priesthood?
5: No. Okay. I was very much a part of the life of the church. I was involved. I never felt any real doubt or lack of interest or concern in the church. I very much was a part of it, even as a graduate
4: your
5: student.
4: Your spiritual life with our Lord was a regular part of your
5: Well,
4: your
5: it
4: walk?
5: Changed a little. I think it became much more intellectual. And I went back to the Lord's first commandment, to love the Lord your God with your whole heart, your whole soul, and your whole mind as well. So I thought, well, intellectual life can be an act of worship. Yeah. So I committed myself to it. I thought, indeed, I was being called to the historical profession, to teaching fundamentally.
4: What was your area of history?
5: Well, there were really two. One was modern Europe, well, actually more the 19th century, and then ancient history, which I ended up teaching mostly when I was offered a job out in California and teaching in a college there. It was actually after I left graduate school here and went out to California to teach in the state university there. And it was a wonderful experience. The college had a marvelous program. And I joined a local parish where I met some wonderful, wonderful people. But there were two events that occurred while I was out there. The first occurred in 1973 when the Supreme Court permitted or legalized abortion. I was astounded by it. And so I invited members of the faculty, now this is a state university, to join me in a kind of pro-life committee. I had one other offer, and it was the secretary of the biology department. I thought, my goodness, don't they realize the extraordinary event this was? How shocking.
4: The rest of them just didn't see it significant or agreed with
5: didn't,
4: it?
5: Or didn't care. I suspect some agreed. They wouldn't agree to my face. But there was just a lack of of interest in this particular project. Maybe they thought that this was just beyond the pale of the academic world. The second event that happened was the appearance of a group of nuns from Mexico who had come up to the town to teach in the elementary school at our Hispanic parish there. They wanted to gain their teaching certificate in California. So apparently they just found our college in the Yellow Pages, showed up en masse to ask, how do you do this? They were all sent down to my office because someone remembered there was a Catholic on the faculty. So I worked with them. Over the years, it was over 2 years, getting their teaching certificate, and marvelous group of women, some of the happiest women I had ever met in religious life. And they were the ones that told me I had a vocation to the priesthood.
4: Was it their joy?
5: Well, at first I didn't believe it. Took me two more years. I just didn't believe it. I said, oh, sisters. And I remember... it was at breakfast. They had invited me to breakfast to thank me for my work with them. And at the end of breakfast, which was an extraordinary event because they couldn't eat outside the cloister, I couldn't eat inside. So

0: They sat at this enormous table in the meeting room with one place setting, and they watched me eat. Well, at the end of the breakfast, one of the sisters said, "You know, we've prayed, and we think God wants you to be a priest." And I said, "Oh, sister, that can't be true." And she said, "We prayed." I didn't argue any further. So it took another 2 years.
1: Well, by that time, of course, the Lord had kept you open for it.
0: Oh, I suspect so. And as you look back, and it's often only in retrospect that you come to understand how, in fact, providence has drawn your life along a particular thread. And you look back and you think, well, yes, this event seemed to have been more significant than I thought it was. I remember an occasion when I was in a junior in high school. We had a marvelous literature teacher. Oh, she was just a magnificent teacher, although ironically a non-believer. And she had a reading list that we were to read that year. She said, "You can read it at your own pace, but you must prepare a report on each of the titles. But don't wait and do all 30 at the end of the year." And one weekend, I read three of the titles together, and I thought, this is extraordinary. This is good. And then the next question I found myself asking is, what must I do to become the good I have found? Now, at first I thought, well, maybe it isn't math. But it was that sense of being presented with something that was really good and asking yourself, how do you become worthy of it? Now, at first I thought that meant study harder, you know, achieve. But thinking back, I thought maybe that was an insight that I missed at that time, but it was along that path.
1: So these nuns saw it in you, guided by the Holy Spirit.
0: Well, I
1: Holy Spirit's hovering over you.
0: Well, yes, I guess he's thank God he still is.
1: So, I mean, you're a bishop now. How quickly do I jump to that calling?
0: But oh, there are many stages.
1: I was going to say there's
0: between.
1: So many there. But talk about understanding the call from your own experience, from a Catholic perspective. Because on the Coming Home Network, we're dealing with that all the time with men that come from other traditions, heard the call of God to become a Baptist minister. But it's a bit different than discerning and hearing and following the call as a Catholic, which you had to do yourself.
0: Well, you know, within the Catholic understanding, there are three principal vocations that every person has. The first is the vocation to life. And what does that mean? How do you protect life? How do you enhance it? It is a wonderful gift from God, a pure gift. We don't earn it. We can't make it. But we do have a vocation to steward it. And how do we live in a way that gives honor to the one who created us? And I think that is a true vocation. The second vocation is the vocation to holiness, which is, of course, specific to the baptized Christian. What does that holiness mean? How do I live it out? I think if anyone is serious about that call to holiness, every other call that he or she may have is going to be much clearer. Because, you know, 90% of God's will for us is already known. It's known in sacred scripture. It's known in the life of the church. We know that call to holiness. And I think that if you are consciously and very prayerfully desiring to live that 90% we know, the third vocation, that is to a particular state of life, is going to be made clear to us. And it often is made clear to us through other people. And because at first you're not convinced. I think a lot of people think maybe the vocation is a lightning bolt, a telephone call, or, well, I should say cell phone call. I don't think the Lord uses a landline anymore. it sometimes comes in very subtle ways. It's an awakening. It is, as Newman said, an accumulation of things that weave together into a strong thread of certainty. But I will tell you that when I made my decision then to leave the teaching position and to enter the seminary, I still wondering.

0: because I thought, well, I'll give it a chance and see what it works. I was in the seminary for 6 months, and I knew I was in the right place. And that's
1: There's a
0: when you
1: sense of
0: have,
1: peace.
0: right, a sense of peace that you have. Although, in a clerical call or a call to religious life, the call is given when actually the bishop calls you to make the vows or to lay hands on
1: Yeah, I
0: you.
1: was going to say that because, again, hearing what you've just said from my Protestant background, what often happens is a man discerns that God's calling him to ministry, quits his job, goes to seminary, but he can do that without any connection to a church at
0: Right.
1: all. And so, I mean, in there, at some point, you also, even before you went to seminary, had to have a bishop, a diocese, right, help
0: Right.
1: you discern,
0: Right.
1: yes, indeed, the call, at least for now,
0: Right.
1: we believe is of the Lord, and we're
0: Right.
1: going to discern that now.
0: Right. In the call to ordination, I think there is a kind of 50-50 proposition. 50% of that call is interior certainty. 50% of it is the call of the church, which has spent time with you, has discerned with you, and then is assured that indeed this is an authentic call. In religious life, the emphasis is more on the individual call, to that particular charism, but the church still has to validate that charism before it can be accepted as a true vocation. And of course, the Catholic Church has been blessed with any number of religious calls that have enriched the life of the church. But at any particular time, there has to be that authentication that came. That is what saved the Franciscan movement. It was the authentication on the part of the Pope, of St. Francis's insight, because it caused a little disruption at the very beginning.
1: Well, it's interesting, yeah, I mean, there have been a number of saints who discerned in their life that they were called to religious life, but none of the religious orders wanted to do with them. They kept, I think Saint Benedict Joseph Labre was one that bounced back and forth trying to find one. In the end, he just dedicated himself to living as a poor individual, serving our Lord Jesus in the streets of Rome. And so there's an example. But on the other hand, if you're called to the priesthood, there's the issue of
0: Incarnation,
1: incarnation.
0: yes, you must be attached to a bishop. And that's what incarnation actually is. You are attached to a particular bishop in a particular diocese. A priest is not ordained in general. A priest is ordained for a particular church. And the local church, of course, is the diocese, the church that is around the bishop.
1: And the incarnation, if a man then eventually is ordained, at that point, one of the values is now he can focus himself totally on serving our Lord Jesus because the church has committed herself to him for the rest of his life.
0: Now
1: But he's done the same vow back. I mean, that's.
0: there are some priests who are ordained for a religious order, but again, they're not ordained in general. They're ordained for that particular order and to live out that particular charism as well. You just don't get ordained and then start wandering around picking up work as you go along.
1: Did you ever have a leaning towards the religious life? Was that ever?
0: Momentarily. Again, that's part of the discernment, but I've never ever regretted a day of my priesthood. I love being among the people. I love parish life. Although even as a parish priest, I did some teaching and whatnot, but always loved being among the people. And in fact, that's why a priest is ordained, set apart for the good of the people.
1: Well, what about the bishop calling the Episcopal? When that was that a change in your direction, and were you
0: Yes,
1: discerned?
0: rather dramatic. Rather dramatic. Although, because it took me so long to discern a priestly vocation, when I was ordained a deacon, that's when you make your first promise of celibacy and obedience. I promised the Lord that I would always act under obedience. And every assignment, pastoral assignment I had as a priest, I did not seek. It was under obedience. And it always worked out. Eventually, there were some tough times at the beginning, but it always worked out. And of course, when you get that telephone call, of course, you're preparing to be a priest. You expect to be ordained. And people

0: People don't believe me when I say there is no preparation that you really have for a bishop that you can discern. There isn't a school for bishops, unless it's a school of hard knocks. But all of a sudden you get a call. And you don't know that you had been considered. It is all done very confidentially. You get a call, and then your whole life is changed.
1: Well, there's no, bishopric 101, there's nothing like that. There's, you know, they didn't plop you, send you over to Rome, and six months of intense training.
0: No.
1: The reason I ask that is I've often wondered, you know, our first bishop of the United States, John Carroll, who was a suppressed Jesuit at the time he heard the call, as far as I can see, had never, ever served under obedience to a bishop. Because there was no bishops in America. Mm-hmm. And then when he had gone to Europe under Jesuit schools that were always under tension, right. France, and comes back, becomes our first bishop without ever being right. under a regular bishop. And I'm thinking in your own case, your preparation was being under obedience to other. I mean, that's where you learned how to be a bishop.
0: Well, of course, from my early childhood, I knew the bishop was the head of the diocese and all. But it's still a rather dramatic change. When you leave a parish that you've learned to love, that you've been working with, building it up, and all of a sudden.
1: Yeah, I was going to say, the thing you loved about being a priest was the closeness to the people. That's right. a little more difficult now.
0: Well, I'm among a great number of people, but it's on an occasional basis, where in a parish, you're among the people on a day-to-day basis. So it's a different thing. I sometimes joke that I have 10,000 new best friends, and I love, you know, being with the people, being among them, but it's different from that day-to-day experience of being a pastor,
1: right.
0: and having a school right next door where you can go and visit the school.

0: all the way through, even though you're a young man, then a priest, and now a bishop. Right. What feeds you and helps you grow?
1: Well, early on, I was very much attracted to what I would call the Cistercian spirituality. Not that I was ever thought of as being drawn to monastic life, but that spirituality of St. Bernard of Clairvaux that found that abiding presence of God within the Holy Eucharist, the liturgy of the hours, the celebration of the Mass, and that Lectio Divina, that prayerful study of sacred scripture. I always found that a very rich spirituality for me. So even though, of course, I'm obligated, say, to the liturgy of the hours, I still find it profoundly enriching the meditation on the Psalms and that Lectio Divina of sacred scripture.
0: Have you found that you could apply that to the liturgy of the hours?
1: Or the Lectio Divina?
0: Yeah.
1: Oh, sometimes when I have a little more time, I will sometimes add at the end of the recitation of the liturgy of the hours my meditation and whatnot. I think, though, that initial insight that the life of the mind can be also an act of worship is very, very important. So I try to continue to read things that are of profound help to me in my pastoral life. And it's not simply works of theology. I've often thought that really fine literature is a way by which to deal with some very interesting moral issues and how people come to make moral decisions. What are the actual day-to-day conditions that people are in which they are made to draw moral conclusions? And besides, the good literature has always been the glue of a community. I remember a time when Shakespeare was a common language among priests because they all studied Shakespeare in their earliest training in the seminary. And they could quote it to each other. And there was a kind of culture and commonality that they had. And this is why I bless the fact that I had the liberal arts education I did have in college.
0: And the priest that took you through Dante.
1: I mean, well,
0: that's just amazing.
1: And he was a World War II chaplain. Every once in a while would intersperse our passage through purgatory by telling us about his experiences on the battlefield in North Africa. A man of rich experience, but very deep devotion to the church.
0: I'm so pleased you made that comment, because that's one of the reasons why I've written fiction. And the reason is not because I want to be a great fiction writer, because I believe in the power of literature.
1: Word, yes.
0: I really do. I believe, like, one of my favorite books is To Kill a Mockingbird. And I think, for example, there's a book that has more to say about the evils of racism without saying it.
1: Right.
0: You experience the power of the work of God in people's lives. Flannery O'Connor, which we've had a program on her not long ago, her power of seeing life from within the heart of the depraved person. I mean, the power of confronting yourself through literature. I couldn't agree more.
1: And the morality of the word. What words mean, how they can made to be mean, that's so important in our own time. Yeah. Because it's one of the worst heritages from the 20th century, the manipulation of language to mask reality rather than to express it. This is why, you know, the new translation is so important. Words do matter. It's not only about the words, but they do matter. They draw our mind. That's the power of poetry. To focus our mind. I remember reading one of those silly translations of the New Testament that appeared back in the late 60s, early 70s, in which one of the lines was, Jesus and his band put in an appearance at Capernaum. Now, what is the image that immediately comes to your mind? And I thought, well, this is...
0: And the groupies gathered.
1: Right, yes. And yes. And he laid on them the word that day.
0: That's right. Oh.
1: So, you know, the words are important, and there is a moral commitment we have to make to the proper language, the language that not only speaks what is true, but draws people to the truth.
0: Yeah, you pick up the sermons of Newman, and you read those, and he could assume that his audience knew Dante.

0: in all of those good pastors.
1: Right.
0: Today, well, we know they know Andy of Mayberry. You know, it's a different world, right, because we've lost some of that appreciation, and I'm glad to see it coming back in great many ways. We have an email. Marge from Illinois. What can a local parish or even diocese do to help bring people into the Catholic Church or make Catholics more enthused about their faith?
1: Well, there are actually two questions there, but I think they are related. One is, how do you make Catholics more enthused about their faith? I think we have to begin with the nature of the human person. You know, one of the first questions I ask is not the question that Father Manley asked of me in seventh grade, what are the five demonstrations of the existence of God, but rather, what does it mean to be a human person made in the image and likeness of God? And I think once people are called to deal with that issue, we can begin to explain to them why the Catholic faith has developed and has remained true to the Lord specifically to answer that question, to draw people to a deeper realization of what it means to be a human person, why they are here and where they are going. And I think in the fullness of the Catholic faith, that answer is not only given, it is exciting. I noticed people began to realize, once they thought of this, once they were given the tools to understand it, how the sacramental life relates to it, there is an excitement about it. It is a treasure that they have. Now, I think the way then to attract others to the faith may come not only in that way, to ask yourself why you're here and where are you going, but also to ask them, what does it mean to you to be alive? You're alive, you're here. Have you ever asked yourself why you're here and not there or 200 years ago? Why particularly here are you here? What sense do you make of the world?
0: You know, as you're saying that, it confirms to me the beauty of the catechism that's been given to us during our lifetime, because as I recently reading through that, is that even the way the catechism begins by presenting God as our creator, it says that our understanding of creation is what answers those questions. Mm-hmm. That's why we believe in God creating everything from nothing, gets us back to why do we exist? What is our purpose? So the whole catechism seems to be based on the idea of understanding the human person, understood from the Catholic framework, beginning with we owe everything to God.
1: Right. And, you know, to this I would add not only the way of talking about particular issues dealing with the human person, but to make certain that as you are a member of the church, you are a member of a committee. Lord, forgive me for that one. You can tell I've been involved in administration for a while. But in a community that is marked by joy. And I don't mean a giddiness, but this persistent flame of faith and love and joy and a sense that God's love is in control of my life. I will live it according to his light, and I will realize that in the end, if I am faithful, all will be well. As Juliana of Norwich would say, all will be well. And that's really joyful.
0: Bishop, thank you very much. Could I ask for you to close our program with a blessing?
1: Oh, surely. Heavenly Father, we ask you to pour out your manifold blessings upon us. Allow us always to know your presence to us. Grant us the grace of your Spirit that in all things we discern your will and embrace it with joy. And may Almighty God bless you, the Father, the Son, and the Holy Spirit.
0: All right. Amen. Thank you very much.
1: You're most welcome.
0: For joining us. Okay. And thank you for joining us on this program of The Journey Home. God bless you. See you soon.
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2: A shocking video has rocked the world. A young black mother celebrating what she called her abortion party, a mock gender reveal where she jumped up and down after celebrating taking the deadly chemical abortion pill. Those around her joined in cheering and yelling, "Kill it, kill it." During the video, a young girl who looks to be around 3 years old can be seen celebrating and dancing alongside the adults. The whole event was broadcast live to an audience on Facebook. This callous murder of an innocent baby is the sort of evil that we fight every day. While horrific stories like this remind us of the evil in the world, they bolster our resolve to defend life.
1: For more information, follow us on social media at Life Issues Institute.
3: Hello, this is Father Anton Pascual from the Philippines. Let us continue to talk about living faith, this time, faith as loving God, here on Faith Matters. The fruit of authentic faith in God, the effect of faith in your life. If your faith is truly rooted in God, there is only one effect. There is only one fruit, and it comes naturally, effortless. And that fruit of authentic faith in God must be love. L-O-V-E. Nothing more, nothing less. For the fruit of faith is love. Why? You can answer that in your own experience. According to 1 John 4, God is love. Truly, God is love. The fruit of a genuine relationship with God will always be love. Love seen concretely in the way we care and share and affect each other as brothers and sisters, especially in the community. According to John chapter 13, they will know that you are my disciples in the way you love and care for each other. It's quite shocking when you see some people who claim they have faith in God, but the fruit of their faith is to kill, to maim, to destroy. Look at this bomb-carrying fundamentalist and this jihadist or this radical elements that use faith. No? They justify violence by their faith. That is what you call false prophets, antichrist. Because truly, the fruit of authentic faith in God, in Jesus Christ, is love. I always say, people in my homilies, we go to church every Sunday, we pray the rosary, we have a lot of devotions left and right, up and down, our homes are filled with statues of saints, but what is the effect of this in our lives? Are we still envious? Are we still jealous? Are we still selfish or greedy? Then something is fundamentally wrong in our faith. My dear brother, my dear sister, the fruit of your faith must be growing in God's love. God bless you.

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1: Family, a prayer that we pray together is a powerful prayer. So please pray together with me our EWTN family prayer. Today we pray for our nation. Most Holy Trinity, Father, Son, and Holy Spirit, we love you. We thank you for our nation and the many blessings we enjoy in our earthly homeland. Protect us from those who plot evil against our country and use us to build a civilization of love. Let obedience to your commandments be our way of life, so that we may have peace throughout our land, in our cities, our homes, and in our hearts. Lead us all to our lasting homeland of heaven, through Christ our Lord. Amen.
2: Behold the Lamb of God, who takes away the sins of the world. 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

In the name of the Father, and of the Son, and of the Holy Spirit. Amen. The grace of our Lord Jesus Christ, the love of God, and the communion of the Holy Spirit be with you all. Brethren, let us acknowledge our sins and so prepare ourselves to celebrate the sacred mysteries. I confess to Almighty God and to you, my brothers and sisters, that I have grave sin in my thoughts and in my words, in what I have done and what I have failed to do, through my most grievous fault. Therefore, I ask the Blessed Mary, ever Virgin, all the angels and saints, and you, my brothers and sisters, to pray for me to the Lord our God. May Almighty God have mercy on us, forgive us our sins, and bring us to everlasting life.

0: Let us pray. Grant us, O Lord, we pray, that the course of our world may be directed by your peaceful rule, and that your church may rejoice untroubled in her devotion. Through our Lord Jesus Christ, your Son, who lives and reigns with you in the unity of the Holy Spirit, God, forever and ever. Amen.
1: A reading from the first letter of St. Peter. Beloved, realize that you were ransomed from your futile conduct, handed on by your ancestors, not with perishable things like silver or gold, but with the precious blood of Christ, as of a spotless, unblemished lamb. He was known before the foundation of the world, but revealed in the final time for you, who through him believe in God, who raised him from the dead and gave him glory, so that your faith and hope are in God. Since you have purified yourselves by obedience to the truth for sincere brotherly love, love one another intensely from a pure heart. You have been born anew, not from perishable, but from imperishable seed, through the living and abiding word of God. For all flesh is like grass, and all its glory like the flower of the field. The grass withers, and the flower wilts, but the word of the Lord remains forever. This is the word that has been proclaimed to you. Verbum Domini. Praise the Lord, Jerusalem. Glorify the Lord, O Jerusalem. Praise your God, O Zion. For he has strengthened the bars of your gates. He has blessed your children within you.
2: Praise the Lord, Jerusalem.
1: He has granted peace in your borders. With the best of wheat he fills you. He sends forth his command to the earth. Swiftly runs his word.
2: Praise the Lord, Jerusalem.
1: He has proclaimed his word to Jacob, his statutes and his ordinances to Israel. He has not done thus for any other nation. His ordinances he has not made known to them. Alleluia.
2: Praise the Lord.

them. They were amazed, and those who followed were afraid. Taking the 12 aside again, he began to tell them what was going to happen to him. "Behold, we are going up to Jerusalem, and the Son of Man will be handed over to the chief priests and the scribes, and they will condemn him to death and hand him over to the Gentiles, who will mock him, spit upon him, scourge him, and put him to death. But after 3 days, he will rise." Then James and John, the sons of Zebedee, came to Jesus and said to him, "Teacher, we want you to do for us whatever we ask of you." He replied, "What do you wish me to do for you?" They answered him, "Grant that in your glory we may sit, one at your right and the other at your left." Jesus said to them, "You do not know what you are asking. Can you drink the chalice that I drink, or be baptized with the baptism with which I am baptized?" They said to him, "We can." Jesus said to them, "The chalice that I drink, you will drink, and with the baptism with which I am baptized, you will be baptized. But to sit at my right or at my left is not mine to give, but is for those for whom it has been prepared." When they heard this, they became indignant at James and John. Jesus summoned them and said to them, "You know that those who are recognized as ruler over the Gentiles lord it over them, and their great ones make their authority over them felt. But it shall not be so among you. Rather, whoever wishes to be great among you will be your servant. Whoever wishes to be first among you will be the slave of all. For the Son of Man did not come to be served, but to serve, and to give his life as a ransom for many."

All of us by now have heard of the recent encyclical by Pope Leo XIV. And there, the Holy Father reminds us of all the goods of technology and how it could be used to work for the common good of humanity. At the same time, he warns that these new technology, artificial intelligence namely, can be used to dehumanize a person. To, of course, bring people down. To have those who are creators of this technology become lords over people, become greedy. And today,

however, we hear the words of Jesus, and Jesus informs us what true power and authority are all about. He says it very simply. I did not come to be served. I came to serve and to give my life as a ransom for many. So Jesus tells us right away that what we've been given by God, our intelligence, our skills, our means of living, whether it's technology or whatever, we are to use this to serve one another and the love that Jesus has shown us. So in this gospel reading, we have James and John, two brothers, and they had seen Jesus do miracles. They were astonished at his teachings, and they marveled how he had power over nature. And here they are, who are just listening to how Jesus was going to give up his life, that he'd be handed over, that he'd be tortured, crucified, and die. Then, of course, be raised on the third day. So they look to him and says, Lord, we want you to do whatever we want. And Jesus says, what do you want me to do? He knows what they're thinking. He says, well, we want to sit, one of us at your right and one of us at your left in your kingdom. You see, right there, they are already thinking in terms of worldly power and authority. See, they weren't thinking as Jesus thinks, to love, to serve, to build up humanity. See, they had been got a little caught up in the marvels and the sensations of things. And then you think about these two disciples who, at one point, you know, when somebody wasn't doing what they were doing, they told Jesus if they could rain down fire from heaven on them. Of course, Jesus exhorts them, tells them that, no, whoever is not against me is for me. No, he gives them that lesson there. So Jesus then, after they make this request, he informs them of his purpose here and of what their purpose is. He says, of course, he's called them to be his own. He says, can you drink the chalice which I drink? And this is a chalice of suffering, the chalice of love, the chalice that will be poured out for all, the chalice that will be emptied for love of us in order to save us. Are you willing to be baptized with the baptism I am baptized? They says, oh, yes, yes, we are. To be baptized with the baptism of Jesus is to do what Jesus does and to live fully the mysteries of his life. And they says, okay, we can take this on. And, of course, as we know, they do after Pentecost, and then we know in how their lives ended. So the Lord, in looking deeper at his example, he tells us, of course, of how we are to love and serve him, but not only informing us, but showing us. Yes, he says, I did not come to be served, but to serve and to give my life as a ransom for many. We see we see throughout his life him giving himself in the face of opposition, in the middle of constantly being scrutinized and questioned, being accused of things, he is doing the will of the Father, coming to serve, serving humanity, forgiving sins, bringing about healing, preaching, proclaiming the kingdom of God. This is how he's serving. And in all of this,
You know,

Jesus, who's, of course, fully God, but yet man, fully man, the divine person. But he knows humanity because he's human himself. He, of course, experiences temptation. He knows human emotions. He's passed through darkness. He knows what fear feels like. So he's aware of our humanity. And what we see in him is we see in him, as it is reminded to us in this encyclical by the Holy Father, is that he shows us what it is to truly be human. And that we find our humanity and the call and the fullness of our humanity in Jesus Christ, in the example he sets before us, in how he lives morally and ethically, and how what is given to him by the Father, he pours out for love of us. And St. Peter goes on to speak on this a little more. He tells us that in the example of Jesus, that Jesus did not come and win our salvation by things that are perishable, silver or gold. He says it was by the shedding of his precious blood. And it is through the shedding of that precious blood that we have eternal life, and that we come to share in the life of Jesus Christ through the power of his grace. There our sins are forgiven. There is where we receive the grace to be conformed to Jesus Christ. And that is what we all need to be aware of, is this is our call, to live and to love as Jesus does. However, there is much temptation out there. Power feels good, even dominance. And God has given us many gifts. He's given us intelligence. But yet, everything that we've been given is to be used to serve humanity. Yeah, it's great that we use our intelligence to be educated, to learn, to grow, to develop things, to invent things. But how are we using this? Is it for our own power? Is it for our own ego and greed? Is it to store up treasure after treasure? Jesus calls us to use everything we have for the good of humanity, human good, the common good. That is what we see in the example of him. What he's been given to by the Father, he gives and pours out for us. This is the example we are to follow, that of Jesus Christ. And so now we look to the Lord Jesus. We just celebrated Pentecost. And in the coming of the Holy Spirit, the baptism we have received, the graces of the sacrament, this is God's grace that has empowered us to go out and live for Jesus and to live like Jesus. And so in this time, if we've been clouded or distracted, or we've been consumed by our own selves, our own ego, a desire to dominate, a desire to use our power and gifts for only ourselves and for selfish purposes, now it's time to come to Jesus. Because in Jesus is where we find our true happiness, true peace. Because in following him and imitating him, we are living the way God designed us to live. And when we are living the way God has made us to live, then we are happiness. We are happy. Then we have peace. Even though we may suffer, even though there may be chaos all around us, we have the grace, we have God dwelling within us, and then nothing can stop us. That is what true happiness is, living for Jesus, living like Jesus. And so today we ask for the grace of the Lord that we may follow.

0: this example of Jesus, calling upon the Holy Spirit to move us in ways so that we can say with Jesus, I did not come to be served. I came to serve and to give my life as a ransom for many. God bless you all.
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0: God is full of love for all who call upon him. Let us offer our petitions in firm confidence, knowing that no plea will go unheard.
2: That our Holy Father and his fellow bishops and priests may instruct the people of God with sincerity and truth, we pray to the Lord.
3: Lord, hear our prayer.
2: For understanding and collaboration between nations, families, and individuals, we pray to the Lord.
3: Lord, hear our prayer.
2: That the sick and suffering may turn to Our Lady, Health of the Sick, who intercedes for them to her Son, we pray to the Lord.
3: Lord, hear our prayer.
2: For all who have died, that through the passion and death of Christ Jesus, they may be granted the remission of all their sins and share in eternal life, we pray to the Lord.
3: Lord, hear our prayer.
0: Lord God, strength of those who hope in you, support us in our prayer. Because we are weak and can do nothing without you, give us always the help of your grace, so that in fulfilling your commandments, we may please you in all we desire and do. We make our prayer through Christ our Lord.
3: Amen. Amen.

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1: May the Lord accept the sacrifice at your hands for the praise and glory of his name, for our good and good of all his holy church.
0: O God, who provide gifts to be offered to your name and count our oblations as signs of our

0: desire to serve you with devotion, we ask of your mercy that what you grant as the source of merit may also help us to attain merit's reward. Through Christ our Lord.
1: Amen.
0: The Lord be with you.
1: And with your spirit.
0: Lift up your hearts.
1: Lift them up to the Lord.
0: Let us give thanks to the Lord our God. It is truly right and just, our duty and our salvation, always and everywhere to give you thanks, Lord, Holy Father, Almighty and Eternal God. For just as through your beloved Son you created the human race, so also through him, with great goodness, you formed it anew. And so, it is right that all your creatures serve you, all the redeemed praise you, and all your saints with one heart bless you. Therefore, we too extol you with all the angels, as in joyful celebration, we acclaim.

You are indeed holy, O Lord, and all you have created rightly gives you praise. For through your Son, our Lord Jesus Christ, by the power and working of the Holy Spirit, you give life to all things and make them holy. And you never cease to gather a people to yourself, so that from the rising of the sun to its setting, a pure sacrifice may be offered to your name. Therefore, O Lord, we humbly implore you, by the same Spirit, graciously make holy these gifts we have brought to you for consecration, that they may become the body and blood of your Son, our Lord Jesus Christ, at whose command we celebrate these mysteries. For on the night he was betrayed, he himself took bread, and giving you thanks, he said the blessing, broke the bread, and gave it to his disciples, saying, "Take this, all of you, and eat of it, for this is my body, which will be given up for you."

In a similar way, when supper was ended, he took the chalice, and giving you thanks, he said the blessing, and gave the chalice to his disciples, saying, "Take this, all of you, and drink from it. For this is the chalice of my blood, the blood of the new and eternal covenant, which will be poured out for you and for many for the forgiveness of sins. Do this in memory of me."

Therefore, O Lord, as we celebrate the memorial of the saving passion of your Son, his wondrous resurrection and ascension into heaven, and as we look forward to his second coming, we offer you in thanksgiving this holy and living sacrifice. Look, we pray, upon the oblation of your church, and recognizing the sacrificial victim by whose death you will to reconcile

us to yourself. Grant that we who are nourished by the body and blood of your Son and filled with his Holy Spirit may become one body, one spirit in Christ. May you make of us an eternal offering to you so that we may obtain an inheritance with your elect, especially with the most blessed Virgin Mary, Mother of God, with blessed Joseph, her spouse, with your blessed apostles and glorious martyrs, with Saint Francis and with all the saints on whose constant intercession in your presence we rely for unfailing help. May this sacrifice of our reconciliation, we pray, O Lord, advance the peace and salvation of all the world. Be pleased to confirm in faith and charity your pilgrim church on earth with your servant Leo, our Pope, and Stephen, our Bishop, the older bishops, all the clergy, and the entire people you have gained for your own. Listen graciously to the prayers of this family whom you have summoned before you. In your compassion, O merciful Father, gather to yourself all your children scattered throughout the world. To our departed brothers and sisters and to all who are pleasing to you at their passing from this life, give kind admittance to your kingdom. There we hope to enjoy forever the fullness of your glory. Through Christ our Lord, through whom you bestow on the world all that is good.

0: At the Savior's command, informed by divine teaching, we dare to say, Our Father, who art in heaven, hallowed be thy name. Thy kingdom come, thy will be done, on earth as it is in heaven. Give us this day our daily bread, and forgive us our trespasses, as we forgive those who trespass against us. And lead us not into temptation, but deliver us from evil. Deliver us, Lord, we pray, from every evil. Graciously grant peace in our days, that by the help of your mercy we may be always free from sin and safe from all distress, as we await the blessed hope and the coming of our Savior, Jesus Christ. For the kingdom, the power, and the glory are yours, and forever. Lord Jesus Christ, who said to your apostles, Peace I leave you, my peace I give you, look not on our sins, but on the faith of your church, and graciously grant her peace and unity in accordance with your will, who live and reign forever and ever.
1: Amen.
0: The peace of the Lord be with you always.
1: Amen.

0: Behold, the Lamb of God. 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Lord, I am not worthy that you should enter into my room, but only say the word, and my soul shall be healed.
1: For those who cannot now receive Jesus in the Blessed Sacrament, we offer the following prayer. O Jesus, since I cannot now receive

0: Receive thee under the sacramental veil. 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In Mary. Amen.
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0: defend us in battle. 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May God rebuke him, we humbly pray. And do thou, O Prince of the heavenly hosts, by the power of God, cast into hell Satan and all the evil spirits who prowl about the world seeking their own souls. Amen.
1: The Angelus.
2: In the name of the Father, and the Son, and the Holy Ghost. Amen. The angel of the Lord declared unto Mary, Hail Mary, full of grace, the Lord is with thee. Blessed art thou among women, and blessed is the fruit of thy womb, Jesus. Behold the handmaid of the Lord.
3: Be it done unto me according to thy word.
2: Hail Mary, full of grace, the Lord is with thee. Blessed art thou among women, and blessed is the fruit of thy womb, Jesus.
3: Holy Mary, Mother of God, pray for us sinners, now and at the hour of our death. Amen.
2: And the Word was made flesh.
3: And dwelt among us.
2: Hail Mary, full of grace, the Lord is with thee. Blessed art thou among women, and blessed is the fruit of thy womb, Jesus.
3: Holy Mary, Mother of God, pray for us sinners, now and at the hour of our death. Amen.
2: Pray for us, Holy Mother of God,
3: that we may be made worthy of the promises of Christ.
2: Let us pray.

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1: Emergency first responders rushed to the scene of Providence Planned Parenthood in Rhode Island. A 28-year-old woman needed serious medical care due to heavy bleeding after an abortion. This is not an isolated event. Operation Rescue reported three other medical emergencies coming from that same location in just the last several months. When paramedics arrived at the Planned Parenthood, official dispatch records show that advanced life support intervention was needed. The public deserves to know that abortion kills an innocent child. They also need to know that it's not without serious risks to the mother, not only in cases of surgical abortion, but also in the now popular chemical abortions.
0: For more information, follow us on social media at Life Issues Institute.
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1: The most glorious work of all, to praise God in His kingdom.
0: Moved by the Spirit.
1: Anyone who lives in love lives in God. And God lives in him.
2: What a wonderful thing is our church. This whole network is built on trust. The essence of evangelization is to tell everybody Jesus loves you. We are all called to be great saints. Don't miss the opportunity.
3: Well, tonight I was going to take one thing, and I decided a minute ago to take something else. That's the beauty of not knowing what you're doing. You don't have to worry, you see. If you don't like what you start out with, you just change it. I was going to take the part about the Gerasene demoniac. But as I walked in these happy faces, lots of them, I thought, they don't want to hear about the demoniac. I didn't know what they were going to hear, so I asked him, and they didn't know either. So I turned the page, and I says, the woman who was a sinner, which has absolutely nothing to do with you, okay? So I don't make that clear. They'd rather I had the Gerasene. But both have to do with mercy. The scripture pastors say, Luke, the 7th chapter, 36th verse. We all need mercy. We all need mercy. We must give mercy. The wonderful thing about mercy is you get it back. You know, if you give somebody a tie, you don't get a tie back, do you? No. If you give somebody a cake, you don't get a cake back. If you do something nice, if you even smile at somebody, you might get a smile back. Today I smiled at, no, it was yesterday. Yesterday I smiled at this woman and I went, and she went, I didn't know whether she knew me and didn't like me, or she wondered, what do you got to smile about? I couldn't figure out why. By the time I turned around, she was gone. So if you're listening, I'll get back at him. But anyway, there's a lot of things you do for people that you can't get back. In one of the Beatitudes, however, the Lord promised us that if I give mercy, I'm going to get it back. And I, not only do I get it from my neighbor, I get it from God Himself. Isn't that amazing, huh? Did you ever think of that? If you forgive someone, God forgives you. And maybe your faults or sins were greater than the ones you forgave. But God gives you mercy. Because the Beatitude says, blessed are the merciful, they shall obtain mercy. Now we're going to see here where our dear Lord did just that. One of the Pharisees invited our dear Lord to a meal. And when he arrived at the Pharisee's house and took his place at table, a woman came in.

just going to make the feminists very upset. But I got some good news for you. I have a few thoughts about the men also. And this woman had a bad name in the town. She had heard that Jesus was dining with the Pharisee and had brought with her an alabaster jar of ointment. Now, alabaster is a kind of a marble. In those days, extremely expensive. Worth about a year's wages. High class. That's a lot of money. Today, $15,000, $20,000? Just for the jar. Forget what was inside. So here she comes, and she's got this alabaster jar of ointment. Now, the important thing, my friends, is how did she get in? Aha! There's where the men come in, you see. Unless that woman was there before on a little business, you didn't get it? Maybe I'd explain the facts of life tonight, yeah? Okay. So, she went behind our dear Lord, crying. Her tears fell on his feet. Can you see that in your imagination now? The tears fell on our Lord's feet. And she noticed that, you see. So she knelt down. She had long, beautiful hair. And what happened? Well, she wiped his feet with her hair. Then she covered his feet with kisses and anointed them with this very expensive ointment. You can kind of see that today. And look at your own soul. Now, that's the important thing about when we read Scripture. We want to look at ourselves. In other words, in this particular incident, whose side would you be on? The Pharisees? Jesus? Or the woman? Think now, whose side would you be on? Here is a public sinner. Everybody knew her. And all of a sudden she walks in. She kneels at our Lord's feet. Now remember, a lot of these people were not too sure who Jesus was. They should have known, especially the Pharisees and the doctors of the law. The people should have known by all the miracles. But they weren't quite sure. And what happened was that everybody was kind of shocked when this sinner comes in. Because she was a well-known sinner, and they were not sensitive to anything good about her. Not a thing. They could not think of one good thing about her. So their judgment was very harsh. Very harsh. Well, maybe you say, well, they were sensitive to the fact that she was a sinner. But how could you be so sensitive to a person's sin if they came in and wept and washed our Lord's feet with her tears and then wiped them with her hair and kissed them? Would you begin to kind of think this woman is changed? This woman is repentant. Would you thought that? Or the Pharisees who had invited him saw this. He said to him,

himself. If this man were a prophet, he would know who this woman is that's touching him and what a bad name she has. He thought it. My Lord's about to give it to him. So Jesus looked at him. This would have proven he was God because he knew what he was thinking. I'd be a little nervous if I thought somebody around me was knowing what I was thinking. Although most of the time I tell you what I'm thinking. He said, Simon, I have something to say to you. He said, speak, master. You hypocrite, that's what I would have said. So Jesus said, there was once a creditor who had two men in his debt. And one owed him 500 denarii and the other 50. So 500 denarii was about, if a poor man would have earned a denarii a day. And they were both unable to pay, so he pardoned both of them. Which of them would love him more? Now, isn't that a question, huh? You know, before we condemn all these poor sinners, we have to realize that many poor sinners, once they know Jesus, love a lot. Why? Because they have more to be grateful for. You say, well, if that's the case, I'll go out and do all kinds of things that I'll be grateful. Ooh, don't do that. You can't do that. But here's our Lord was talking about a woman and the man's criticism. So he got a little smart. The Pharisee said, well, I suppose the one who was pardoned more. And Jesus said, you're right. You know, my friends, each one of us can say that. Before we condemn people to hell, we can correct their failings and we can correct them for what they do that we know is not pleasing to the Lord. That's an act of love. Ezekiel puts it very clearly. But we can never condemn them without hope. See? Most of the time, we write people off. And it doesn't have to be for very much. We know that there's awful things happening in the church. For myself, I know my liberal brother could think of 100 places for me to go, except right here. And I know that, and they know that. I still love them. But I'm not going to stop pounding at them. Why? Because somewhere along the line, even if one gets the light, you're on the wrong track. You're on the wrong train. You're going the wrong direction. Love makes you say that. But we still have to love them. We have to pray for them. That's true of your friends, your relatives, maybe even your family. I bet there's not one person in this audience and not one person listening to me on this television night that doesn't have a heartache at home that you don't understand. Have you noticed that things that you understand are easier to forgive? Have you noticed that? Don't you think they are? If you understand that somebody was just hot-tempered and you excuse them, you say, well, he was just out of sorts. And things you understand, you seem to have an easier time forgiving. But however, sometimes

when things are very, very hard, very hard. For example, say somebody says a lie about you and ruins your reputation. That's a hard one. If somebody cheats on you, if somebody proves to be a hypocrite, they pretend to be your friend, oh, when you turn around, they knife you in the back. How many people have gotten into partnership with somebody, had all kinds of hopes, and all of a sudden the money's gone, the partner's gone, and there you are. Stuck with debt and disgrace, that's a big one. What happens when a woman or a man married 20, 25, 30 years, and then one of them begins to cheat, and all of a sudden there's a divorce, and you don't know what happened? You don't know, you're in a daze. That's a hard one. And none of these things do we ever understand. None of them. Many people don't understand this poor woman. How she got so forgiven for so many terrible things she did. But see, God forgives out of love. And we don't understand love, then we don't understand forgiveness, and we don't understand mercy. It takes a loving heart to forgive, and even a more loving heart to forget. Very hard. So let's go on with our little story here. And he said, Simon, do you see this woman? Oh, did he see this woman? I like the way our Lord does things like that. You know, he kind of rubs it in a little bit. He just said, do you see this woman? Oh, yeah, I see that one. I just had a thought I won't share with you. Oh, dear. I came into your house, our dear Lord said, and you poured no water over my feet. See, the custom was that when you walked into the house, the host, they would take their sandals off, and the host would kneel down and wash their feet. And they would put oil on their hair or head. That never appealed to me, but anyway, that was the custom. It was a sign of love and respect. You know what amazes me about this is our dear Lord missed it. Now, isn't that something? I mean, Jesus, the second person of the Most Holy Trinity, the eternal Word. The eternal Word. Who had all the love of the Father and all the love of the Spirit. He comes on because he loves human beings so much. He loves mankind. He loves everybody he created so much. And we're knowing we're wandering and we're just in a mess. So he comes down in our nature. Never losing at all, nothing of his divinity. And yet he missed that little tiny act of love. You know, why is it that so many people have a hard time just talking to God? They use prayer. I'm not against prayers. They're wonderful. Use them all you want. But you know what? I think Jesus misses those little things you could say to him or do for him. Like, Jesus, I love you. One night, I have a statue of Our Lady of Grace. And I kiss her goodnight every night. All my Protestant brethren, don't get excited because I'm not an idol worshiper. I kiss that statue of Our Lady like you kiss your husband's picture. I hope you do. When he's gone.

Anyway. But one night I said, good night, sweet mother. Take care of yourself. And one of the sisters looked at me and she said, what'd you say? I said, take care of yourself. Don't you say that to a friend if they're leaving your house? Take care of yourself. I said, well, why would you say that to our lady? She's taken care of, she's great shape. I don't know, I just felt like saying it. You have to have a reason for everything. And you see, we don't do these little things. We don't do these little things. I'd say almost every day. I get up in the morning, I say, Lord, did you have a good night? Now I can see those theologians up there jumping up and down. Can't you see them? Woo! Why not? See, what if you just don't, if you just act like you love Jesus, huh? You know, when you read some of the terrible, terrible, terrible, terrible, terrible things going on in our beloved church, you have to look at him and say, Jesus, I know you're having a hard time. Why can't you say something little like that, huh? Our mind's so intellectual, you know, that we don't treat them like they are, our mother, our brother, our father, our spouse. You know, we don't speak to them on our level. We can't speak to them on their level. When I have a meeting with my engineers, with our engineers, I don't know what they're talking about. They'll say, I like the SR-55. No, I don't like that. I'd like to see the C-62. I look back and I don't know either one of them. But I make all the decisions. SR or BF, I make the decisions. But to show you, we get so uppity sometimes with God even. We can't be too familiar either, but we just have to be ourselves. I thank him for a good night. It's rare I have a good night because I cough a lot or have pain all night, but I'm grateful for a good night. When this Pharisee, you see, he had said his prayers and he had done his fasting and gave alms and he was finished. This woman did a very natural human thing. She just went and wept and dried his feet with her hair. Well, our Lord continues. He said, you gave me no kiss. The host always kissed everybody that came in. How would you feel if I came down this row and I kissed everybody but Tom? I got to pick on somebody. Now, wouldn't that be an affront? Everybody would notice it. They'd say, oh, what's wrong with him? But see, that's what happened to our Lord. Everybody that came in there, that man kissed. And he skipped our Lord went on to the next one. Now you see, but he was God, but he cared. He cares when you are not loving and you don't say, I love you, Jesus. You have to be an intellectual to say that. See, we're going to go on now and see how much more he missed, whatever he missed. And he said, but she's been covering my feet with kisses ever since I came in. For this reason,

And I tell you that her sins, her many sins, he knew who she was, must have been forgiven her, or she would not have shown such great love. Many translations say the wrong thing. Many say, well, she was forgiven as much because she loved much. That can't be, see? Why? Because we can never earn God's forgiveness. We never earn grace. See? She wasn't healed because she loved much. She loved because she was forgiven much. There's a big difference, see? She loved much because she was already. At some time, maybe when our Lord was talking to a great crowd and she came up and he let her know all her sin, her many sins. He knew every single sin. Must have been forgiven her, he said. Otherwise, why would she show such love? All of a sudden, you get a contrast between this Pharisee and this poor sinner. The Pharisee who stood in the temple and said, I tithe. I fast twice a week. And I'm so happy I'm not like the rest of men, especially this one behind me. But you wonder how he knew he was behind him. You see, he had raised himself up, and our Lord said, the sinner went out justified. He struck his breast and said, Lord, I be merciful to me, a poor sinner. Well, let's go on with this. And he said, it's the man who is forgiven little who shows little love. I wonder how the feminists would say that now. Let's see. Well, I think they would like the man who is forgiven little, shows little love. We could put people in there. All the people, that doesn't work, does it? See, inclusive language is wacko. Then he said to her, your sins are forgiven. He wanted to assure her. That her sins were all forgiven. Now, here you can see the corruptness of these Pharisees. They invite him to dinner and they show him absolutely no respect, no honor, no kiss, no washing of feet, nothing. They criticize a woman who is a sinner and she does everything that they should have done. And instead of being happy that this woman is forgiven, they're angry. Have you ever thought like that? Huh? Yeah, I bet you all have thought like that. I'll tell you about that. I've said this before in the air, but maybe you didn't hear. I had a woman come to me, she was so angry. Because her husband died. Most women cry. She was mad. I said, what's the matter? She said, he got converted just before he died. And I said, oh, that's wonderful. No, I didn't. He was a rat. A rat? Yes, all his life he was a rat. Now he'll go straight to heaven. I said, well, don't I make you happy? No. Want them to suffer a little bit. Now, that's funny, but I'll make a bet and I won't even ask you because I don't want to embarrass you. That when somebody that's done you in or tried to do you in or you hate or they hate you has some good fortune, you wish with all your heart they'd break a leg.

0: You do. Let alone go straight to heaven. I mean, that wouldn't that be for you the insult of insults, huh? You'd say, Lord, do you really know this man? Yes, I know this man. But he was so sorry. See, we don't understand. That's why we can't forgive ourselves when we commit some big sin. We don't understand God's love and mercy, then we don't understand being merciful to me. Many of you who have had abortions, you've gone to confession 20 times. And you've said you're sorry, you cry, and you cry, and you cry. Why do you cry? Most of the time, it's because you can't forgive yourself. And I think our Lord meant that when we are merciful, even to ourselves, we shall obtain mercy. Because once, it's a kind of insult to God once we have been forgiven to keep bringing the same thing back. See? For example, if you did something to me and you came to me and said, Mother, I'm very sorry. I said, that's fine. That's wonderful. That's great. It's okay. We'll forget it. Fine. 20 minutes later, you come back. You say, you know, Mother, I'm really sorry. That's okay. Forget it. 20 minutes later, you come back and you say, I'm really terribly sorry. It's okay. Forget it. The next day, hello, Mother. How are you? I'm fine. You know, Mother, I'm just so sorry. It's okay. You know what I'm getting by this time? Mad. And you say, I'm really sorry. It's okay. Okay? We're not going to talk about it? Got it? Got it. You're going to forget it? Yes. Wonderful. 2 days later. Hi, Mother. Hi. And I've been thinking all night, I really am sorry. By that time, here comes a karate chop. Would you understand how tired you get? Huh? What would the real message be? The real message would be that they don't really think I forgave them. See? Don't do that with our dear Lord. Once you have gone to confession, you don't do the same thing again. That's important. Then trust it to him. Let him pour his mercy on you. He wants to. Now you say, well, I don't feel. Well, forget your feelings. That comes from your pride. Because you cannot believe you did such a thing. You don't see this woman doing that. Because he said to the woman, your faith has saved you. Go in peace. And you know, I'll make a bet, she never even thought of her past life. She was so ready to love Jesus. Well, we have a call ready. Hello?
1: Hello, Mother.
0: Where are you from?
1: I'm from Louisiana.
0: And could you speak a little louder?
1: Yes, I'm from Louisiana.
0: All right, and what is your question?
1: Okay, at the beginning of the show, you mentioned about being lukewarm. I'd like to know, when you meet someone more or less for the first time and you're talking to this person, and you really don't know them that well, but what you can gather by the conversation and what they tell you is that they're involved in multiculturalism and world viewpoint. Is our example to these people enough as a Catholic, or should you tell them that they are being deceived? What would be your,
0: I think you need to enlighten anybody who is on a wrong track, even if you don't get anywhere. See, a lot of people

Today, I just want to warn some of you about buying books. Even books that say, one book, I forget, I read it, it's the most New Age satanic book, and it's on Visions of Our Lady. Written by some woman who is supposedly to be having visions of Our Lady. And it looks good. Doesn't show Our Lady, but it looks good. Messages from Mary or whatever it says. When you read it, you're aghast at the error and the terrible things it says Our Lady says. Be careful. When you read anything, be careful what your children are reading. Be careful the games they play. When somebody is in New Age and they're beginning, they worship the trees and the bees and the birds and the mountains and the hills. And you ever talk to a hill? Try it. I like up here, like here, I got this, hello, how are you? Speak to me. Just drop the cough drop. Isn't that stupid? Are you ever think so stupid? Or astrologers, they get you. You see that star up there? It's a bull. Who's the bull? It's Taurus. Oh, really? What's it saying to you? Gonna be a good day tomorrow. I didn't hear anything. 5 million people are born in April. They're all gonna have a good day tomorrow. Doesn't make any sense to you? Hey, you read these things. Oh, I'm going to have a good day. You already started wrong. How are you going to have a good day? You see, we do things that are so... Yeah, you kind of say that. Palm readers, oh, they're the dumbest yet. Tea readers, oh, they're really something, you know. All you do is make yourself a simple cup of tea. And the leaves fall to the bottom. And they say, oh, you're going to meet somebody handsome. That's, you know, all of this, our Lord says in the New Testament, this is satanic. It's satanic. It's all fake. Fake, fake, fake. And if you know your neighbor is doing something so stupid as to endanger the eternal salvation, please tell them in a nice way. But tell them, look, you're endangering your eternal salvation. Why do you want to do that? Well, maybe they don't pay any attention to you, but that thought, that will be a seed that the most holy and wonderful Spirit will bring back to their minds the more they go on with this culture and this earth spirituality. And you know, I went to a church and the baptismal font looked like a pool, but I couldn't find the tabernacle. I could not find the tabernacle. And then you hear people say, oh, isn't that nice? What do you want to do? Go to church, take a swim? It's not the place. You don't have to dunk your baby in that. You're drowning. You see, we put all the emphasis on baptism, and it belongs there. A lot of emphasis, but you can't take away the Lord of the temple. If he's not there, there is no church. And you see more and more churches being called faith communities. They have neither faith nor community without Jesus present in the Eucharist, where you can see him
you have

0: nothing. Absolutely zero. We have another call. Hello?
1: Hello.
0: Where are you from?
1: I'm from Minnesota, Mother. I just love you so much. I got a quick comment, and then I have a question.
0: Okay.
1: I want a lot of people I know, I watch you 24 hours a day, and I just love you, and I don't miss a minute. And I was feeling really guilty because it's like, I tell my kids, you know, change your own diaper. I can't miss what Father George is going to say, or Mother's on again. I can't, oh, it's Mass again. I missed that part. Shh, be quiet. And my spiritual director said, that's okay. You just watch it. You missed a lot growing up, so you just learn it. And so all those people that have scruples, just watch it. Anyway, Mother, this is kind of a follow-up question from your wonderful show last week regarding the feminists. And there's so many hurt women out there from the terrible things men have done to us. And I'm trying not to be a feminist, but I'm hurt too. And I'd like you to address the few really good men that are left out there to... And maybe address also the men that have really hurt these women, you being a product of a divorced home. If you could, you know, we address these women over and over about what they've done and abortion and the guilt, but what about these men that have, you know, practically, you know, made these women go through with this?
0: Well, we don't excuse them. We don't excuse them. Incest is been in society since way back. And it's an evil, and that evil has been spread to women from day one. The problem, I think, it is a lack of mercy and forgiveness. You see, when we take revenge on men in general because of one man's abuse or two or three, whatever it happened to be, the hurt is certainly there. The injustice is there. The tragedy is there. The affliction is there. But unless we can forgive, then we become abusers. See? If a woman becomes a feminist because she was abused by a man, is she not also abusing every other man she can look at and see? And those that are not guilty at all, those that are wonderful men and good men and holy men. Why does the whole world have to suffer because some women were badly treated? Oh, sure, they need help. And don't worry, sweetheart, God takes care of them. They take care of them. Then you need to pray for these people. They're sick. They're mentally, emotionally sick. And you happen to be a victim. But was not Jesus a victim of those who were sick, mentally, emotionally sick, jealous enough to want to kill? I look back on my life, since you mentioned it, and I'm grateful to God. Not for what happened, but I know I can have sympathy now. For people, for children of divorced parents, for men and women. All these are deep afflictions. But you can't live in the past. You cannot live in the past. You must live in this present moment. When you live in the past, then you either get very revengeful and you want to punish every man, or if many men are punished, many men are abused, don't forget that. Some men are abused by their fathers, whether it's verbal abuse or sexual abuse, or the abuse of being disinherited because they want to be good, they want to be holy, they want to enter religious life, or they want to be priests. There is abuse everywhere in this world because we don't take our dear Lord seriously. Now you find in papers children abuse children and black abuse blacks and whites abuse whites, and we live in a whole world of abuse. But you see, we have to stop now and get back to Jesus and to forgiveness and mercy. We can't take something in our heart and allow it to ruin our entire lives. You can't allow that. It doesn't help you, it kills you. Emotionally, you get to be a cripple. A cripple. And you can't

0: The very worst way. So I suggest you go to church someday and just sit before Jesus and say, Lord, I can't forgive. Help me. And he will. We have another call. Hello?
1: Sister, this is Joe from Philadelphia.
0: How are you?
1: Okay, how are you? You are just one of the greatest of all the ones I've ever watched on television.
0: Thank you.
1: I've been watching Catholic shows for many, many years.
0: Well, thank you.
1: And your shows also are very informative, they're constructive, and they are certainly an example for the rest of the parishes all over the country.
0: You're going to give me a big head.
1: No, well, you're great, and you deserve it. For my money, you're in the same line with Mother Teresa.
0: Well, thank you. That's a compliment.
1: Let me just make one comment, and then
0: the
1: audience agrees with me, right?
0: What is your question?
1: It's not a question. It's sort of a comment. In the August 28th, 1994, our Sunday Visitor.
0: Yeah.
1: There appeared an article of a poll that was taken by the New York Times in which it said 70% of the Catholics, that would be about 42 million today, don't believe in the divine presence.
0: Oh, I think that's a bunch of bunk.
1: Well, and 30% do. And it sort of ties in with the attendance in America.
0: Yeah.
1: The attendance in churches. If I think the bishops sort of focus more on educating the Catholics that really want to learn, because it's obviously some kind of an educational deficiency here because if they knew what was happening at every time they go to Mass, how would they ever miss it?
0: Well, they're not taught anymore, you see? That's the point. You're right. You're very right. The reason our people don't have faith, but it's more of the younger generation, because they're taught there is no real presence. They're taught that it's only a symbol, and that's a lie. But I really believe, I don't believe those statistics. You cannot interview 2,000 people and tell me what the whole America thinks. You just, that's a bunch of bunk. Now, I do believe that most Catholics believe that in the Holy Eucharist. I think most Catholics are hurt when their parish priest gets up and says, this is only a symbol, or we are the community. But they don't know what to do. See, they don't know what to do. If I ever was in a church like that, I would get up and walk out. And they may say, oh, there goes that conservative Mother Angelica. I don't care what they say. But if that consecration is not accurate, you don't receive anything but a piece of bread. That consecration should be exactly the right formula. And it has to be the right bread and the right wine. It has to be the formula for wine has to be accurate, and the formula for the host has to be accurate. And when you have bread in your hand and there's crumbs everywhere, somebody there does not believe in the real presence. And you're right. You're absolutely right. I do believe that of the 60 million Catholics in America, and it grew 10 million in the last 13 years, I want you to know. But of those Catholics, those who don't believe know when they're told it's a symbol, there's something wrong. And they're making the best Catholics today, some of them, because they're fighting for their faith. Don't be a Catholic so long that you get kind of flabby in protecting Jesus. I may have many faults and weaknesses and sins, but there's one within I won't have to answer for. Even if I do it crudely, I will defend my Jesus, hoping and knowing one day when I meet the Father and he sees, oh, Angelica, you sure made a mess. Jesus will come right by me.

my side and said, "But Father, she always defended me." And I don't say that out of pride. I say it because I want you to do the same. We need the intercession of Jesus as we will meet the Father one day. And defend him now. Believe the magisterium of the Holy Roman Catholic Church. And there are other churches that have the real Eucharist. Our Eastern churches have real Eucharist. I don't exclude them at all. But I do want to say, fight for the Lord, and he will fight for you. And there's one thing we do today, and I hope everybody that ever comes here goes home fighting for Jesus. If we don't fight for Jesus, well, that means you're not going to fight for anybody you love. I wouldn't want you on my team. If you don't love enough to fight for him, well, what are you going to do if a real juicy persecution comes along? You're going to go on the other side? You got 30 seconds. Oh, yeah, I got 30 seconds. How do you like that? Well, for the next 30 seconds, remember, forgive and be merciful. You shall be forgiven and mercy shown to you.

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1: This is Monsignor J. Brian Bransfield. The month of May is dedicated to the Blessed Mother. Let us pray. In the name of the Father, and of the Son, and of the Holy Spirit. Amen. Hail Mary, full of grace, the Lord is with thee. Blessed art thou among women, and blessed is the fruit of thy womb, Jesus. Holy Mary, Mother of God, pray for us sinners now and at the hour of our death. Amen. In the name of the Father, and of the Son, and of the Holy Spirit. Amen.
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3: Welcome to Catholic Blitz. Father Trigilio, you're in the hot seat today. Ooh. Ready for a question?
4: I am.
3: Okay. Who were the Virgin Mary's parents? And

0: 1 minute to go.
1: Jesus's grandparents. Okay, no, seriously. It's in the non-biblical book called the Proto-Evangelium of St. James or the Gospel of St. James. It's not part of the Bible. It's not considered inspired, authentic text. However, in that book, we have the names of Saints Joachim and Anne, and we believe those were the legitimate names of Mary's parents. Now, the reason why it's not part of the Bible is because the church considers it non-inspired, but just because it's non-inspired does not mean it's considered non-factual, because Julius Caesar's commentary on the Gallic Wars is considered factual, but it's not inspired text. Mary's parents, Joachim and Anne.
0: Great job. I didn't even have to remind you. Okay, tune in for another episode of Catholic Blitz.
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5: May is the month dedicated to the Blessed Mother. 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
7: Family, a prayer that we pray together is a powerful prayer. 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Today we pray for the help of the angels. Holy God, creator of all things visible and invisible, we worship you. 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Grant that we too may love you, praise you, and serve you all the days of our lives and forever. We ask this through Christ our Lord. Amen.
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0: People always ask me, Father, how should we pray? Well, there's several ways we can do it, but the most important is through the power of the Holy Spirit. We have to pray from our heart. We have to pray honestly and sincerely. We have to allow the Holy Spirit to work through us so that we're not just simply saying words, but we're saying words that can actually change us. Prayer, if it changes us, then we're doing it right.
1: This is Father John Bonavita Cola. Please join me in a prayer for an end to abortion. In the name of the Father, and of the Son, and of the Holy Spirit, amen. Heavenly Father, we thank you for the gift of life which we share in, because we share in your very life itself. The breath that you have breathed into us enables us to grow, to love, to enjoy your creation, and to come to know you more fully. We pray for those who struggle, those who face obstacles and difficulties. Assistance may be provided to them through the wonderful work of the many, many pro-life ministries throughout our land and throughout the world. And we pray that through their pregnancy, mothers will experience the power of the gift of life and being co-creators with you in the work of bringing human life into the world. We make this prayer through Christ our Lord. Amen. In the name of the Father, and of the Son, and of the Holy Spirit. Amen.
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0: Paul II Catholic Radio from your friends here at EWTN. That is fantastic. In a moment, we're going to get back to the phones, and we'll be talking to Mary in Salem, Oregon. She is a first-time caller. Also, Michael in Philadelphia has a question about purgatory. We'll also get to a text regarding the Lutheran aspect of communion. We'll talk about that. Also, a text from Charles in Houston, not Charles Atlas, but Charles in Houston, who has a question about Philippians. So quite a bit to tee up here in the next half hour here on EWTN. 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
4: Today, we're looking at Psalm 9. By the way, so Psalm 9 is in Book 1 of the Psalms, so Psalm 1 to 41. This is one written by David. So we start in verse 12. Sing psalms to the Lord who dwells in Zion. Remember, Zion is the heavenly Jerusalem, and that's where the Lord dwells. The earthly Zion is Jerusalem. Tell his mighty works among the peoples. Why? We can't keep the faith to ourselves. We have to share, we have to witness, we have to evangelize. For the avenger of blood has remembered them, has not forgotten the cry of the poor. So often we want to take revenge as opposed to retributive justice. It's not revenge. It's a very different way of thinking about it as people of faith. But God is the one who's the avenger. He's the one who enacts justice, so we don't have to worry about doing that ourselves.
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6: Hi, Dr. Andrews. Would you please address again? I have a friend who's left the Catholic Church, and she's adamant that the new Pope, Pope Leo, and Pope Francis are blessing same-sex marriages.
7: Yeah, thanks. I really appreciate the question. Well, Pope Leo and Pope Francis are not endorsing the practice of same-sex marriage. That is a complete misrepresentation of what Pope Francis initiated. The specific question that Francis addressed was, if someone who is in this kind of union or one analogous to it approaches a priest, and he was thinking largely in context that might even be extra liturgical, like let's say you're at a pilgrimage site or something, and somebody comes up and says, "Father, would you bless us?" And you got maybe two guys standing there holding hands. Can the priest make the sign of the cross and give him a blessing? Right? And can they be blessed in that situation? Not will you endorse our union, but yep. can you offer a liturgical blessing for us? And the Pope said, yes, you can. All right. And he had strict instructions on how to do that. And, you know, how should we interpret that? That's a legitimate question. And you could take a cynical view, or you could take a more generous view. Let's be a little more charitable and take a generous view. Jesus spent a lot of time with people, who were behaving and objectively

0: ceremonial washing receptacles. The water has been set aside for ritual purposes.
1: Right.
0: And so this seems to be an episode that symbolizes the transition from the old law to the new, the dominion of Moses to the reign of Christ, the pouring out of the Holy Spirit, the enlivening

0: Peter Kreef calls envy the dumbest sin. Why? Well, think about it. Most sins make you feel good for at least a minute. Envy makes you feel instantly miserable. And most often, if someone suffers from envy or constant comparison, it's rooted in the lie that something is missing in you. When I was 3 years old, my parents asked me, "What do you want to be when you grow up?" I was shocked, dumbfounded. I looked at them like, "What are you talking about?" I said, "I want to be a big one Christopher." In other words, I want to be me when I grow up, just bigger than I am now. God doesn't want you to be somebody else. He wants you to be holy, which is to be fully you, fully alive. Not saint someone else, but saint insert your name here. He wants you to glorify Him in the way that only you can for all eternity. Start learning to love and appreciate what He's given you and what He's calling unrepeatable you to do. It's enough. 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
1: Prayer can take on many different forms. It could be a simple gaze up to the heavens, glorifying God for the beauty of His creation. It could be a cry for help in time of need. It could be a request for some good that you think you need in your life. All these things can be spontaneous and informal. But prayer can also be formal, as in the Our Father, which Jesus taught us to pray, and the highest formal prayer, the sacrifice of the Mass.
2: Hello, this is Father Anton Pascual from the Philippines. Let's talk about living faith here on Faith Matters. What is faith? Faith is our living response. According to Pope Francis, our responsible freedom, a response to God's invitation or calling. When I was in theology, we call it revelation. Revelation is God's self-communication to mankind. And we respond to the calling of God by means of faith.

0: Living faith coming from a living invitation of God. But how do we define faith in our day-to-day experience? In my experience as a priest for the last 27 years, and in the teaching of the church, especially in our beloved country, Philippines, in the Filipino Catechism, we define faith as knowing, loving, and serving God in the church Jesus founded. Take note, growing in faith is like growing in any human relationship. Before you can serve someone, you have to love that person. And in order to love that person, you have to know who that person is. The same with our response with God. God always calls us 24/7. And as we respond to the calling of God, living faith, it passes through these three levels of development. First is you have to know Him. Who is God? Who is Jesus in your life? Second, you have to love Him. What is loving God? Wholeheartedly. And lastly, what do we see concretely as a response to loving God? And that is what we call serving God. Serving God in our neighbor. Because you cannot love God because you don't see God. You love God in the way we serve one another, especially the least, the last, and the lost. Let us try to reflect on that. No? Faith is knowing, loving, and serving God in the church Jesus founded. So brothers and sisters, let us reflect on this. Living faith. Where are you now in your living faith? Is it still in the knowing? Or are you in the loving? Or in the serving stage of your living faith in Jesus Christ? Let us pray and let us continue to reflect. God bless.
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3: Cade Mila Falcha, 100,000 welcomes here to St. Francis Xavier's Church in Dublin. This church has been a source of consolation and peace for many hundreds of thousands of peoples over the last 150 years. People have turned to the Sacred Heart, that source of consolation and peace, especially when their homes were troubled because of the problems of addiction to alcohol and drugs. So you're very welcome to join us. We'll go in to see the church.

Welcome to our program. I'm Father Bernard McGuckie and a member of the community here at St. Francis Xavier Church. We are here in the Shrine of the Sacred Heart. And in this church,

a movement started well over 100 years ago. The aim of it was to help families that were in distress, misery and unhappiness because of the abuse of one of God's good gifts, wine, alcohol, something that we use in our sacrifices at Mass every day. Something profoundly good, but we also know that because something's good, that isn't all there is to be said about it. We know the heartbreak and sorrow that comes if wine is not used wisely. Well, it was in this church that Father James Cullen invited four women to join him in a campaign of prayer and fast on behalf of those suffering as a result of alcohol abuse. He asked the members to do three very simple things that even a child can understand. Firstly, to pray each day to the Sacred Heart of Jesus for people afflicted that they might get the grace to overcome their problem. Secondly, they freely gave up even the most innocent use of wine, not because of the price of it, nor for health reasons, nor in case they might make fools of themselves. No, it was as an expression of genuine love and concern for others. And as one of the great members of the Pioneers, the servant of God, Father John Sullivan, said one time, anything that denies self is an act of love. And thirdly, they wear the little emblem that you see me wearing, an emblem of the heart of Christ, to tell people that in the heart of Christ is to be found all the light, strength and grace needed to overcome any human problem, but especially those pathetic problems that come from addiction to alcohol and in more recent times to drugs. So that's what the Pioneers were set up to do here originally in Dublin. And that little association began with one priest and four women here in this church, has worked a moral miracle in many families in Ireland and more recently in the last 40 or 50 years in Africa, in the Irish diaspora around the world, but also now in other countries. That little group of four women and one priest, 20 years later and the last year of the First World War, had grown to 200,000. So we want to throw out a line to any people that are suffering to let them know that you can do something. The first pioneers, by the way, were women. Father Cullen only wanted women in the movement. He said the men hadn't suffered enough. But he knew that if he had the women on his side, they would change things. So the first pioneers were mothers, sisters, daughters of men who were destroying themselves and their family through abuse of alcohol. And their prayers were answered in dramatic ways. Two of the most famous pioneers are Father John Sullivan, whose tomb is here beside me in this shrine, a convert to Catholicism,

graces and strength and healing into their lives. He was the first of them. The second was a layman, Matt Talbot. Matt Talbot is now the Venerable Matt Talbot. I only met Pope John Paul II on one occasion in my life, and he said to me on that occasion, "Your patron is Matt." Not Matt Talbot, the familiar Matt. He knew about him, and he had often said to the Archbishop of Dublin, "When are you going to canonize Matt Talbot?" This is the Pope speaking. And the Archbishop said to him, "But Your Holiness, we need the miracles." "The miracles have happened. Go out and find them." So his remains were precisely where I'm standing here, before the Sacred Heart, before being buried in Glasnevin Cemetery. He prayed in this church, came very early in the morning, knelt on the steps before the church was open. Everybody knew the precise seat he knelt in. And he died on Trinity Sunday, 1925, on his way to the nearby Dominican church. The following day in the newspaper, it said, "Unknown man dies in the street." Strange, unknown man. The first time he was mentioned was in a public document, was the day he died, as an unknown man. Within a very short time, his name was known around the world. For instance, in the United States, the Matt Talbot Retreat Movement has 40,000 members, people who are praying for the gift of sobriety through the intercession of Matt Talbot. Pope John Paul II had difficulty making out the Celtic script in the document I presented to him. It was the prayer written by Father Cullen as the legacy to his pioneers. When he wrote this prayer, and he wrote it spontaneously one night in Belfast, moved by the Holy Spirit, he asked himself, what are the highest reasons for which anyone can act in this world? The highest reasons for human activity. He integrated them into this prayer to the Sacred Heart. That's what the Pope was trying to make out. It's for thy greater glory and consolation, O Sacred Heart of Jesus, for thy sake to give good example, to practice self-denial, to make reparation to thee for the sins of intemperance, and for the conversion of excessive drinkers, I will abstain for life from all intoxicating drinks. Amen. Father Cullen thought that there was nothing higher than the glory of God for thy greater glory and consolation. The glory of God is man fully alive, as St. Irenaeus said. And you certainly are not fully alive if you're walking around in a haze of alcohol. This was Father Cullen's idea, to turn to this Sacred Heart. Consolation. We cannot console Almighty God, but we can console the incarnate God, the one who was a man like us in all things but sin. So the idea of reparation was there for the heartbreak, because you know Jesus died of a broken heart. That's why he died. For thy greater glory and consolation, for thy sake, to give good example. Good example is not putting on an act. Good example is what every teacher has to give his pupils, every parent or children, every priest his parishioners. Giving good example is living according to your lights. So that's give good example. And the good example where alcohol is concerned is very simple. To take a drink moderately is giving good example. And the choice for the pioneers is between the good thing of taking a drink moderately and the better thing of giving it up for a high ideal. This was Father Cullen's idea. To make reparation for the sins of intemperance. That's for the sins of all our sins of intemperance, because we're all guilty of sins of intemperance. And for the conversion of excessive drinkers. It wasn't just they would stop drinking, but they would be converted, that they would turn to Christ. So the purpose of this whole movement was a whole raising up of the level of family life, inspired, by the way, by St. Margaret Mary. The reason why the pioneers wear this emblem was because of what the Lord had revealed to St. Margaret Mary. I will bless the homes in which the image of my Sacred Heart is exposed and honored. Now, Father Cullen said to himself, if the Lord is prepared to be so generous to those who are prepared to expose the image of the heart in their homes, in the privacy of their homes, what will he not do for those who do it in public? That was the idea. So it was to give good example,

Practice self-denial. Practice self-denial. Jesus, on one occasion, said, unless you do penance, you will likewise perish. So it's not an optional extra in life. We've all got to do some penance. We can't have 24 hours of pleasure each day as Christians. So that was the idea, making this little sacrifice, but for some, a big sacrifice. So the Pioneers is basically a prayer movement. That's its strength. And the reason why it has survived for well over 100 years is because it's rooted in devotion to the heart of Christ. I told you that I would like to share an experience where I learned the significance of the Pioneer Association. The night, or the day before I went to join the Jesuits many years ago, I called to say goodbye to a friend of mine. He was more a friend of my father's. He was a cattle dealer. I had hardly ever seen the man sober in my life, but he was very friendly. And as youngsters, we all loved him because when he sent us off on messages or errands, when we brought them back, he never asked us for the change. So you can guess how popular he was with us. But I think he started drinking when he was about 15, was a chronic alcoholic. But I called to say goodbye to him. And he was standing, obviously under the influence, slightly staggering there. And to break the tension, he pulled out a packet of cigarettes and he offered me a cigarette. And I don't know what it put into my head to say to him, but I says, listen, Jimmy, I'll make a deal with you. I'll give up them for good if you'll give up the other. And I remember Sam staying there, swaying gently, wondering what would happen. And he did something that has been done in markets and fairs in Ireland for 1,000 years. He spat in his hand. He said, give me your hand. And he said, it's a deal. And I wondered how I got myself in over my depths. A man who had hardly been sober for 30 years, making a deal in front of his wife and children that he would never drink again. So I remember walking out the door, heading for the Jesuit novitiateship the next day, and I said to myself, what am I going to do? Well, what I'll do is I'll put that little pioneer prayer that we'd learned in school, for thy greater glory, consolation, etc. I'll offer it up for Jimmy each day, each time I said it. Many years later, after I was ordained, a young man came into the sacristy after Mass. He had red hair, and I knew immediately that was one of the little boys who was in the room the day I said goodbye to his father. He said, my father said he would like to see you. He's not very well. Would you come? I jumped into the car, drove a few miles to his house. His wife was at the door. She said, look, Jimmy doesn't know it, but he has a rare form of leukemia. The doctors say he's only about 6 months to live, but he said he would like to see you. So I remember going up the stairs into his room, and one thing I did remember was the extraordinary peace around the bed. So we talked about all sorts of things in general, and then he put his hand under the pillow and he pulled out a big fistful of money. He gave it to me and said, look, would you say some masses for my intentions? Use the rest of it for whatever you think fit. And then he said to me, do you remember that deal we made? And I says, I do. He said, did you keep your side of it? I said, I did. It wasn't too easy for me, difficult for me, by the way, because I'd had my last cigarette when I was 7. But anyhow, he said to me, I kept mine. I never had a drink after you walked out that door. And his wife told me she couldn't believe it. When is this going to break? How is this happening? And he laughed and then he said, you know, all sorts of old pastors and bishops tried to put me off the drink, but it was you put me off it. We had a good laugh. I knew I hadn't put Jimmy off anything. Jimmy had got the grace from the Sacred Heart to change his life around dramatically. The doctors were right. He died very peacefully 6 months later. But it was a very moving thing, I assure you, to be invited to the deathbed of a man who wanted to thank you for doing something you hardly even noticed. But I learned from that the power of the Sacred Heart. Margaret Mary, the great visionary of the Sacred Heart, who introduces people to this shrine, she's here, I'm looking at her up on my left, Claude and Cumbelier on the right. She said on one occasion, if you believe, you will see the power of my Sacred Heart. And this whole

0: explosion of devotion to the Sacred Heart all over the world came from our belief, as is written on our tomb at Paray-le-Monial. So the Pioneers is relevant today. It's a movement that I feel has an extraordinary contribution to make in our world today. We've some, it has started more recently in South America, and I'm conscious that one priest said, how is it possible that such a charism has been in the church for over 100 years and we've never heard about it? Well, we want people to hear about it and to know how it can change hearts. In Ireland, still, a large proportion of our religious sisters, especially through the years, many of our bishops, priests, are members of the Pioneers. It has helped them in their lives. It is something that has a contribution to make in the modern world where the problem of addiction is so enormous. If we turn to Jesus, we'll find an answer. He said on one occasion, without me, you can do nothing. I couldn't even lift my arm without Jesus. The day will come when I won't be able to do this. Do nothing. And certainly not overcome the awful demon of addiction when it grips a human heart. So the Pioneers are a movement of prayer and fasting. Jesus said on one famous occasion, some demons can only be cast out by prayer and fasting. No other way, not by law, not by medicine, not by psychoanalysis, not by psychology, not by education. All these things are very important, but there is an area of mystery where only the grace of God is operative. And what we pray for in the Pioneers, and our best we can, is for that grace for people who have been caught up in the thralls of addiction. So many of them, among the rich and the poor, the successful or the apparently unsuccessful. So we're very proud here in this church of Father Cullen, who conceived this idea so long ago, and it's so relevant right into the 21st century. We would like to introduce you to a few people who have been influenced very much in their family life by the Pioneer Association.
1: I think the Pioneer Association is a blessing to Ireland because I see so much sadness from excessive drinking, violence, drunken driving, accidents and so on like that. That it's a terrible, terrible evil. And I would like to see more and more young people join the Pioneers. It keeps you on that narrow road because we all have our voices and feelings and such like that.
2: At home, we hadn't drink in the house as such, but I was always sure that I didn't want to become involved where alcohol was concerned. And when I had the opportunity of joining the Pioneer Association, I joined it when I was 16. A lot of people, I suppose, nowadays feel that the Pioneers are a thing of the past, that we're not relevant in the society we're in, but I think we are very relevant today, as when Father Cullen founded the association. There are people who have been drinking and happily they have seen the light and they have come over and joined with us and they have been the better for it. Particularly in their own families and that, and where children are concerned. We're still as relevant, if not more so, today.
0: Thank you very much indeed. I'm very happy to have had the opportunity of telling you about the wonderful work that's going on in this ancient church here in Dublin of St. Francis Xavier. The Pioneer Association is still going strong. Its headquarters are here. And if you want to find out any more about it, you can simply check your website, www.pioneerassociation.ie, and IE is for Ireland. So we'd be happy to hear from you, and if you want to find out any more about it, we're only too happy to pass all the information we've got. So thank you very much indeed for watching. May you continually experience the blessings of the Sacred Heart. In the name of the Father, Son, and Holy Spirit.

0: And now, another soulful psalm from Deacon Harold Burke Sivers.
1: All right. So when you hear that music, it means it is time for the psalms. And today's psalm, we're going to look at Psalm 92. So Psalm 92 is in Book 4 of the Psalms. And this is a psalm sung for the Sabbath. So many of the psalms in this section, it starts with Psalm 90, which is a psalm attributed to Moses. And then most of the psalms in the 90s and the early 100s don't have any attribution at all in the prescript. The day of resurrection, the day that Jesus Christ conquered death and rose from the dead, and that is called the Lord's Day. That is the day that we celebrate. So technically, we don't have a Sabbath. Our Jewish brothers and celebrate Sabbath. We don't. But this was a song they would have sung on the Sabbath. So how does it start? Verse 2. It is good to give thanks to the Lord. Oh, yes, it is. It's always good to give thanks to the Lord. I love this. To make music to your name, O Most High. Right? So we see, again, the Psalms are Mizmor in Hebrew. Is songs that are sung with a lyre or a harp, right? These are intended to have music put to them, right? And they're meant to be sung, to make music to your name, O Most High, to proclaim your loving mercy in the morning. And the word there is hesed, in Hebrew, hesed, for loving mercy, and your truth in the watches of the night. So again, it spans, our worship of the Lord spans the entire day. In the morning, and in the watches of the night. So the third hour, the sixth hour, the ninth hour of the watch in the night. On the 10-string lyre and the lute, with the sound of song on the harp. Right? So this screams music in the Psalms. Right? And so we know that many of the Psalms are written and either put to music by the, remember, David chose, directed the chief Levites to choose men to serve as superintendents of the musical guild of the Jewish temple, right? So he chose the chief Levites to select certain individuals to be superintendents of the musical guild. And so these people would, you know, the psalms would be written and they would be given to these men to put music to. And so we see what music, what instruments they use. The lyre, which is kind of like a lap harp or like a guitar. Then we have a lute, which is kind of like a flute. And then we have the harp, of course, you know what a harp is. Then verse 5, you have gladdened me, O Lord, by your deeds. For the work of your hands, I shout with joy. Right? When the Lord works in our lives, then we are joyful. Because when we're uniting our will with God's will, that's what gives us the joy. O Lord, how great are your works. How deep are your designs. The senseless cannot know this. And the fool cannot understand. You know, so when we are affected by God in our lives, when we have united ourselves, our wills to God's will, that's something we can't keep to ourselves. We're a Eucharistic faith. We're a Eucharistic people. We get kicked out at the end of Mass because we're supposed to share our faith with others. So the senseless cannot know this. The fool cannot understand. So we have to witness to them so they can come to understand the power of God, and at least the potential for the power of God working in their own lives. Though the wicked spring up like grass, and all who do evil thrive, right? We see that in our culture today. Again, sometimes we feel helpless. Sometimes we feel, why even bother? I mean, this thing is just so big. But it gives us hope. They are doomed to be eternally destroyed. But you, O Lord, are eternally on high. See, so the ways of the wicked eventually is self-imploding. It implodes in on itself because it's not focused and centered on God. It's focused and centered on the self. I am God, right? But our hope, what? You, Lord, are eternally on high.
0: You know, and I love this too because it lines up with what we were talking about earlier in having those champion moments of asking.

0: asking the questions of not being afraid to say, okay, why is this? Oh, God says. And then when we don't, when our parents say, you know, don't cross the street without looking both ways, but then Deacon Harold or Ace says that, they go, oh, they said don't cross the street without, you know. So the Psalms to me is another excuse of why we read them, because it's that extra voice, right? It's the song. Like, how many times have you known not to cross the street without looking both ways, but, you know, a song sang it to you and like, oh, it hit me the right way. It was the right key, or it was, you know, just the right, you know, melody. And so that's what I love about this one particularly, as, you know, we lean into the Psalms to get that extra nugget, that something to go, okay, that makes sense to me.
1: Yeah, and that our joy for the Lord should be celebratory, right? Mm-hmm. And again, and when we're joyful, we want to share that joy with others. And it says, see your enemies, O Lord. See, your enemies will perish. All who do evil will be scattered. See, so what we do in our Catholic faith, we facilitate communion. The idea is to bring people together around the body of Christ. The idea is that when we are in communion with each other, with nature, and with God, we share that intimacy in the most blessed sacrament of the Eucharist. And so we exist to build up the body of Christ, to facilitate communion and oneness with God, not just with ourselves, but with our entire faith community. And those who do evil will be scattered. So those who do evil will not be coming together as a community, but they'll be scattered in the darkness. Verse 11, I love this. To me you give the wild ox's strength. You have poured out on me purest oil. My eyes looked in triumph on my foes. My ears heard gladly of their fall. The just will flourish like the palm tree and grow like a Lebanon cedar. So here we have some very beautiful images from nature and from creation that are brought into the worship of God. So we have the strength of an ox. And you poured out on me purest oil, right? Oil that strengthens, oil that anoints, oil that brings the Holy Spirit. My eyes, and because I am living in God's strength, because I am living with the strength of God, my eyes looked in triumph on my foes. My ears heard gladly of their fall. Not because we're wishing bad things on people. Their actions speak for themselves. They brought it on themselves. It's not nothing that we're praying for. Jesus says, what does Jesus say? Love your enemies and pray for them. Not to exult over their fall or their failure. They brought it upon themselves. And what we need to pray for them. Beautiful imagery here. Flourish like the palm tree. Grow like a Lebanon cedar. Right? These are plants that grow and flourish and provide fruit and goodness for the people in those regions. Beautiful. And then finally, the last few verses. Planted in the house of the Lord, they will flourish in the courts of our God. Still bearing fruit when they are old, right? So we believe that our elderly are not worthless. They're not a burden on their family, a burden on society, a burden on the healthcare system. And, you know, so what's the culture's answer to them? Well, we'll kill you, euthanasia, or we'll give you medication to kill yourself, assisted suicide. No, our faith teaches they are still bearing fruit when they are old, still full of sap, still green, to proclaim that the Lord is upright. In him, my rock, there is no wrong. What? I love that. That is awesome. So again, the imagery, plant it in the house of the Lord. So we put our roots in the ground of a deep, intimate relationship with the Lord. So we don't plant our, because what does the culture say? It wants to build their house and plant their trees in the shifting sands of moral relativism, of subjectivism, of cultural constructs. And it will never take root because the ground is always shifting. It's nothing solid to build a foundation on, to lay roots in. But if we plant ourselves in the house of the Lord, then we will flourish in the courts of our God. Because we're continually being fed, the roots of the tree are being fed by the Holy Spirit, by God's grace, and for us as Catholics, by the sacramental life of the church, cooperating with the grace of the sacraments that we receive. That empowers us to live and to thrive in this world as we anticipate living with God forever in heaven. To proclaim that the Lord is upright in him, my rock, my foundation, my fortress.

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4: The luminous mysteries of the Rosary were introduced to the Catholic world by Pope John Paul II in the year of the Rosary, which began in October of 2002. The Holy Father wanted us, within the place of the Rosary, to meditate on the principal events in the life of our Lord Jesus Christ. The joyful mysteries present his life only up to his youth, and the sorrowful mysteries his life after his condemnation to death. But the glorious 3 years, filled with miracles and teachings, with the Sermon on the Mount, with the establishment of the Eucharist, with the Last Supper, these were not in the Rosary. And so we have this beautiful opportunity now to turn our thoughts, as we recite the luminous mysteries, to the life of our Lord, his public life, when he brought the salvation of the world to the human race.

0: In the name of the Father, and of the Son, and of the Holy Spirit. Amen. I believe in God, the Father Almighty, creator of heaven and earth, and in Jesus Christ, his only Son, our Lord, who was conceived by the Holy Spirit, born of the Virgin Mary, suffered under Pontius Pilate, was crucified, died, and was buried. He descended into hell. The third day he rose again from the dead, and he ascended into heaven, and is seated at the right hand of God, the Father Almighty, from whence he shall come to judge the living and the dead.
1: I believe in the Holy Spirit, the Holy Catholic Church, the communion of saints, the forgiveness of sins, the resurrection of the body, and life everlasting. Amen.
0: Our Father, who art in heaven, hallowed be thy name. Thy kingdom come, thy will be done, on earth as it is in heaven.
1: Give us this day our daily bread, and forgive us our trespasses, as we forgive those who trespass against us. And lead us not into temptation, but deliver us from evil. Amen.
0: Let us offer the next three Aves, that we will have an increase of faith, hope, and love. Hail Mary, full of grace, the Lord is with thee. Blessed art thou amongst women, and blessed is the fruit of thy womb, Jesus.
1: Holy Mary, Mother of God, pray for us sinners, now and at the hour of our death. Amen.
0: Hail Mary, full of grace, the Lord is with thee. Blessed art thou amongst women, and blessed is the fruit of thy womb, Jesus.
1: Holy Mary, Mother of God, pray for us sinners, now and at the hour of our death. Amen.
0: Hail Mary, full of grace, the Lord is with thee. Blessed art thou

0: amongst women, and blessed is the fruit of thy womb, Jesus.
1: Holy Mary, Mother of God, pray for us sinners, now and at the hour of our death. Amen.
0: Glory be to the Father, and to the Son, and to the Holy Spirit.
1: As it was in the beginning, is now, and ever shall be, world without end. Amen.

0: The first luminous mystery is the baptism of our Lord. Our Father, who art in heaven, hallowed be thy name. Thy kingdom come, thy will be done, on earth as it is in heaven.
1: Give us this day our daily bread, and forgive us our trespasses, as we forgive those who trespass against us. And lead us not into temptation, but deliver us from evil. Amen.
0: Hail Mary, full of grace, the Lord is with thee. Blessed art thou amongst women, and blessed is the fruit of thy womb, Jesus.
1: Holy Mary, Mother of God, pray for us sinners, now and at the hour of our death. Amen.
0: Hail Mary, full of grace, the Lord is with thee. Blessed art thou amongst women, and blessed is the fruit of thy womb, Jesus.
1: Holy Mary, Mother of God, pray for us sinners, now and at the hour of our death. Amen.
0: Hail Mary, full of grace, the Lord is with thee. Blessed art thou amongst women, and blessed is the fruit of thy womb, Jesus.
1: Holy Mary, Mother of God, pray for us sinners, now and at the hour of our death. Amen.
0: Hail Mary, full of grace, the Lord is with thee. Blessed art thou amongst women, and blessed is the fruit of thy womb, Jesus.
1: Holy Mary, Mother of God, pray for us sinners, now and at the hour of our death. Amen.
0: Hail Mary, full of grace, the Lord is with thee. Blessed art thou amongst women, and blessed is the fruit of thy womb, Jesus.
1: Holy Mary, Mother of God, pray for us sinners, now and at the hour of our death. Amen.
0: Hail Mary, full of grace, the Lord is with thee. Blessed art thou amongst women, and blessed is the fruit of thy womb, Jesus.
1: Holy Mary, Mother of God, pray for us sinners, now and at the hour of our death. Amen.
0: Hail Mary, full of grace, the Lord is with thee. Blessed art thou amongst women, and blessed is the fruit of thy womb, Jesus.
1: Holy Mary, Mother of God, pray for us sinners, now and at the hour of our death. Amen.
0: Hail Mary, full of grace, the Lord is with thee. Blessed art thou amongst women, and blessed is the fruit of thy womb, Jesus.
1: Holy Mary, Mother of God, pray for us sinners, now and at the hour of our death. Amen.
0: Hail Mary, full of grace, the Lord is with thee. Blessed art thou amongst women, and blessed is the fruit of thy womb, Jesus.
1: Holy Mary, Mother of God, pray for us sinners, now and at the hour of our death. Amen.
0: Hail Mary, full of grace, the Lord is with thee. Blessed art thou amongst women, and blessed is the fruit of thy womb, Jesus.
1: Holy Mary, Mother of God, pray for us sinners, now and at the hour of our death. Amen.
0: Glory be to the Father, and to the Son, and to the Holy Spirit.
1: As it was in the beginning, is now, and ever shall be, world without end. Amen.
0: O my Jesus,
1: forgive us our sins,
0: save us from the fires of hell,
1: bring all souls to heaven, especially those in most need of thy mercy.
0: The second luminous mystery, the marriage feast of Cana. Our Father, who art in heaven, hallowed be thy name. Thy kingdom come, thy will be done, on earth as it is in heaven.
1: Give us this day our daily bread, and forgive us our trespasses, as we forgive those who trespass against us. And lead us not into temptation, but deliver us from evil. Amen.
0: Hail Mary, full of grace, the Lord is with thee. Blessed art thou amongst women, and blessed is the fruit.

0: fruit of thy womb, Jesus.
1: Holy Mary, Mother of God, pray for us sinners, now and at the hour of our death. Amen.
0: Hail Mary, full of grace, the Lord is with thee. Blessed art thou amongst women, and blessed is the fruit of thy womb, Jesus.
1: Holy Mary, Mother of God, pray for us sinners, now and at the hour of our death. Amen.
0: Hail Mary, full of grace, the Lord is with thee. Blessed art thou amongst women, and blessed is the fruit of thy womb, Jesus.
1: Holy Mary, Mother of God, pray for us sinners, now and at the hour of our death. Amen.
0: Hail Mary, full of grace, the Lord is with thee. Blessed art thou amongst women, and blessed is the fruit of thy womb, Jesus.
1: Holy Mary, Mother of God, pray for us sinners, now and at the hour of our death. Amen.
0: Hail Mary, full of grace, the Lord is with thee. Blessed art thou amongst women, and blessed is the fruit of thy womb, Jesus.
1: Holy Mary, Mother of God, pray for us sinners, now and at the hour of our death. Amen.
0: Hail Mary, full of grace, the Lord is with thee. Blessed art thou amongst women, and blessed is the fruit of thy womb, Jesus.
1: Holy Mary, Mother of God, pray for us sinners, now and at the hour of our death. Amen.
0: Hail Mary, full of grace, the Lord is with thee. Blessed art thou amongst women, and blessed is the fruit of thy womb, Jesus.
1: Holy Mary, Mother of God, pray for us sinners, now and at the hour of our death. Amen.
0: Hail Mary, full of grace, the Lord is with thee. Blessed art thou amongst women, and blessed is the fruit of thy womb, Jesus.
1: Holy Mary, Mother of God, pray for us sinners, now and at the hour of our death. Amen.
0: Hail Mary, full of grace, the Lord is with thee. Blessed art thou amongst women, and blessed is the fruit of thy womb, Jesus.
1: Holy Mary, Mother of God, pray for us sinners, now and at the hour of our death. Amen.
0: Hail Mary, full of grace, the Lord is with thee. Blessed art thou amongst women, and blessed is the fruit of thy womb, Jesus.
1: Holy Mary, Mother of God, pray for us sinners, now and at the hour of our death. Amen.
0: Glory be to the Father, and to the Son, and to the Holy Spirit.
1: As it was in the beginning, is now, and ever shall be, world without end. Amen.
0: O my Jesus, forgive us our sins. Save us from the fires of hell. Bring all souls to heaven, especially those in most need of thy mercy. The third luminous mystery, the proclamation of the kingdom and the forgiveness of sins. Our Father, who art in heaven, hallowed be thy name. Thy kingdom come, thy will be done, on earth as it is in heaven.
1: Give us this day our daily bread, and forgive us our trespasses, as we forgive those who trespass against us. And lead us not into temptation, but deliver us from evil. Amen.
0: Hail Mary, full of grace, the Lord is with thee. Blessed art thou amongst women, and blessed is the fruit of thy womb, Jesus.
1: Holy Mary, Mother of God, pray for us sinners, now and at the hour of our death. Amen.
0: Hail Mary, full of grace, the Lord is with thee. Blessed art thou amongst women, and blessed is the fruit of thy womb, Jesus.
1: Holy Mary, Mother of God, pray for us sinners, now and at the hour of our death. Amen.
0: Hail Mary, full of grace, the Lord is with thee. Blessed art thou amongst women, and blessed is the fruit of thy womb, Jesus.
1: Holy Mary, Mother of God, pray for us sinners, now and at the hour of our death. Amen.
0: Hail Mary, full of grace, the Lord is with thee. Blessed art thou amongst women, and blessed is the fruit of thy womb, Jesus.
1: Holy Mary, Mother of God, pray for us sinners, now and at the hour of our death. Amen.
0: Hail Mary, full of grace, the Lord is with thee. Blessed art thou amongst women, and blessed is the fruit of thy womb, Jesus.
1: Holy Mary, Mother of God, pray for us sinners, now and at the hour of our death. Amen.
0: Hail Mary, full of grace, the Lord is with thee. Blessed art thou amongst women, and blessed is the fruit of thy womb, Jesus.

0: the hour of our death. Amen.
1: Hail Mary, full of grace, the Lord is with thee. Blessed art thou amongst women, and blessed is the fruit of thy womb, Jesus.
0: Holy Mary, Mother of God, pray for us sinners, now and at the hour of our death. Amen.
1: Hail Mary, full of grace, the Lord is with thee. Blessed art thou amongst women, and blessed is the fruit of thy womb, Jesus.
0: Holy Mary, Mother of God, pray for us sinners, now and at the hour of our death. Amen.
1: Hail Mary, full of grace, the Lord is with thee. Blessed art thou amongst women, and blessed is the fruit of thy womb, Jesus.
0: Holy Mary, Mother of God, pray for us sinners, now and at the hour of our death. Amen.
1: Hail Mary, full of grace, the Lord is with thee. Blessed art thou amongst women, and blessed is the fruit of thy womb, Jesus.
0: Holy Mary, Mother of God, pray for us sinners, now and at the hour of our death. Amen.
1: Glory be to the Father, and to the Son, and to the Holy Spirit.
0: As it was in the beginning, is now, and ever shall be, world without end. Amen.
2: O my Jesus, forgive us our sins, save us from the fires of hell, bring all souls to heaven, especially those in most need of thy mercy.

0: Blessed art thou amongst women, and blessed is the fruit of thy womb, Jesus.
1: Holy Mary, Mother of God, pray for us sinners, now and at the hour of our death. Amen.
0: Hail Mary, full of grace, the Lord is with thee. Blessed art thou amongst women, and blessed is the fruit of thy womb, Jesus.
1: Holy Mary, Mother of God, pray for us sinners, now and at the hour of our death. Amen.
0: Hail Mary, full of grace, the Lord is with thee. Blessed art thou amongst women, and blessed is the fruit of thy womb, Jesus.
1: Holy Mary, Mother of God, pray for us sinners, now and at the hour of our death. Amen.
0: Hail Mary, full of grace, the Lord is with thee. Blessed art thou amongst women, and blessed is the fruit of thy womb, Jesus.
1: Holy Mary, Mother of God, pray for us sinners, now and at the hour of our death. Amen.
0: Hail Mary, full of grace, the Lord is with thee. Blessed art thou amongst women, and blessed is the fruit of thy womb, Jesus.
1: Holy Mary, Mother of God, pray for us sinners, now and at the hour of our death. Amen.
0: Hail Mary, full of grace, the Lord is with thee. Blessed art thou amongst women, and blessed is the fruit of thy womb, Jesus.
1: Holy Mary, Mother of God, pray for us sinners, now and at the hour of our death. Amen.
0: Hail Mary, full of grace, the Lord is with thee. Blessed art thou amongst women, and blessed is the fruit of thy womb, Jesus.
1: Holy Mary, Mother of God, pray for us sinners, now and at the hour of our death. Amen.
0: Hail Mary, full of grace, the Lord is with thee. Blessed art thou amongst women, and blessed is the fruit of thy womb, Jesus.
1: Holy Mary, Mother of God, pray for us sinners, now and at the hour of our death. Amen.
0: Hail Mary, full of grace, the Lord is with thee. Blessed art thou amongst women, and blessed is the fruit of thy womb, Jesus.
1: Holy Mary, Mother of God, pray for us sinners, now and at the hour of our death. Amen.
0: Hail Mary, full of grace, the Lord is with thee. Blessed art thou amongst women, and blessed is the fruit of thy womb, Jesus.
1: Holy Mary, Mother of God, pray for us sinners, now and at the hour of our death. Amen.
0: Glory be to the Father, and to the Son, and to the Holy Spirit.
1: As it was in the beginning, is now, and ever shall be, world without end. Amen.
2: O my Jesus, forgive us our sins, save us from the fires of hell, bring all souls to heaven, especially those in most need of thy mercy.
0: The fifth luminous mystery, the establishment of the Holy Eucharist. The Eucharist is a marvelous and most powerful mystery that binds together the life of the Christian. There, at the Last Supper, to the amazement and puzzlement of the apostles, Jesus takes the bread and wine and says, "This is my body, this is my blood." It is so great a mystery that even to this day, it goes quite beyond the human mind. But it gives us a living memorial every day of the death of our Savior on the cross. It gives us, for our own spiritual nourishment, the body and blood of Christ, the bread of life, the bread of angels. And finally, it gives us his presence and his body and blood. Christ is present everywhere in the world. He's present where two or three are gathered in his name. But in a most unusual and miraculous presence, he is with us in the Eucharist, not only as Son of God, but as Son of Mary, in his flesh and blood. We should ask our Blessed Lady, who is the mother of that flesh and blood, properly called Our Lady of the Holy Eucharist, we should ask her intercession that each day we will grow more deeply in gratitude and belief before the mystery of the Holy Eucharist of our Lord Jesus Christ. Our Father, who art in heaven, hallowed be thy name. Thy kingdom come, thy will be done, on earth as it is in heaven.
1: Give us this day our daily bread, and forgive us our trespasses, as we forgive those who trespass against us. And lead us not into temptation, but deliver us from evil. Amen.
0: Hail Mary, full of grace, the Lord is with thee. Blessed art thou amongst women, and blessed is the fruit of thy womb, Jesus.
1: Holy Mary, Mother of God, pray for us sinners, now and at the hour of our death. Amen.
0: Hail Mary, full of grace, the Lord is with thee. Blessed art thou amongst women, and blessed is the fruit of thy womb, Jesus.
1: Holy Mary, Mother of God, pray for us sinners, now and at the hour of our death. Amen.
0: Hail Mary, full of grace, the Lord is with thee. Blessed art thou amongst women, and blessed is the fruit of thy womb, Jesus.
1: Holy Mary, Mother of God, pray for us sinners, now and at the hour of our death. Amen.
0: Hail Mary, full of grace, the Lord is with thee. Blessed art thou amongst women, and blessed is the fruit of thy womb, Jesus.
1: Holy Mary, Mother of God, pray for us sinners, now and at the hour of our death. Amen.
0: Hail Mary, full of grace, the Lord is with thee. Blessed art thou amongst women, and blessed is the fruit of thy womb, Jesus.
1: Holy Mary, Mother of God, pray for us sinners, now and at the hour of our death. Amen.
0: Hail Mary, full of grace, the Lord is with thee. Blessed art thou amongst women, and blessed is the fruit of thy womb, Jesus.

0: Mother of God, pray for us sinners, now and at the hour of our death. Amen.
1: Hail Mary, full of grace, the Lord is with thee. Blessed art thou amongst women, and blessed is the fruit of thy womb, Jesus.
0: Holy Mary, Mother of God, pray for us sinners, now and at the hour of our death. Amen.
1: Hail Mary, full of grace, the Lord is with thee. Blessed art thou amongst women, and blessed is the fruit of thy womb, Jesus.
0: Holy Mary, Mother of God, pray for us sinners, now and at the hour of our death. Amen.
1: Hail Mary, full of grace, the Lord is with thee. Blessed art thou amongst women, and blessed is the fruit of thy womb, Jesus.
0: Holy Mary, Mother of God, pray for us sinners, now and at the hour of our death. Amen.
1: Glory be to the Father, and to the Son, and to the Holy Spirit.
0: As it was in the beginning, is now, and ever shall be, world without end. Amen.
1: O my Jesus, forgive us our sins, save us from the fires of hell,
0: bring all souls to heaven, especially those in most need of thy mercy.
1: Hail, Holy Queen, Mother of mercy, our life, our sweetness, and our hope. To thee do we cry, poor banished children of Eve. To thee do we send up our sighs, mourning and weeping in this valley of tears. Turn then, most gracious Advocate, thine eyes of mercy toward us, and after this our exile, show unto us the blessed fruit of thy womb, Jesus. O clement, O loving, O sweet Virgin Mary, pray for us, O Holy Mother of God,
0: that we may be made worthy of the promises of Christ.
1: Let us pray. O God, whose only begotten Son, by his life, death, and resurrection, has purchased for us the rewards of eternal life, grant, we beseech thee, that meditating on these mysteries of the Most Holy Rosary of the Blessed Virgin Mary, we may imitate what they contain and obtain what they promise, through the same Christ our Lord. May the divine assistance remain always with us, and may the souls of the faithful departed, through the mercy of God, rest in peace. Amen. May the Holy Virgin bless you with her loving child this day and forever. In the name of the Father, and of the Son, and of the Holy Spirit. Amen.
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7: A shocking video has rocked the world. A young black mother celebrating what she called her abortion party, a mock gender reveal where she jumped up and down after celebrating taking the deadly chemical abortion pill. Those around her joined in cheering and yelling, "Kill it, kill it." During the video, a young girl who looks to be around 3 years old can be seen celebrating and

0: dancing alongside the adults. The whole event was broadcast live to an audience on Facebook. This callous murder of an innocent baby is the sort of evil that we fight every day. While horrific stories like this remind us of the evil in the world, they bolster our resolve to defend life.
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3: 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Well, G.K. 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
6: 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I'm your host, Deacon Harold Burke Sivers, and you're listening on the EWTN Global Catholic Radio Network. Great to be here with you on this Word of God Wednesday. Grab your Bibles or break open God's Word for Trinity Sunday, the solemnity of the Most Holy Trinity. Man, I love these Sundays after Pentecost, where we have just amazing celebrations. We have Pentecost, and then we have Trinity Sunday, which is this Sunday, and then we have Corpus Christi after that. It's just awesome. So grab your Bibles or break open God's Word for the solemnity of the Most Holy Trinity, which is this Sunday. And so we'll walk through. So what we're going to do is first I'm going to talk about the Trinity and how God is inviting us into a relationship of intimate, personal, loving, and life-giving communion, and how the family on earth is the image and likeness of the family of heaven, and how God invites that. Invites us into sharing his life in the family. And then we'll look at the scriptures as well. So today is the last night of the speaking tour I've been on for the past couple of weeks. Tonight, I'm at Sacred Heart of Jesus Catholic Church in Hot Springs Village, Arkansas. And amazing community here. I've only been here for like an hour and a half, and they've been amazing, helpful, just awesome. And a lot of times people will come up to me, like, for example, here, first person I met, oh, I've been watching you for, you know, like all these years on EWTN. Again, just, I don't know why I still get surprised of everywhere I go, the impact that EWTN television and radio, the network itself, has been having. I mean, every single place I go, the EWTN folks have been absolutely amazing. And the church, you know, and so people say, oh, I'm so blessed that you're here. No, I'm blessed. I'm blessed to be able to see the church in so many different iterations, so many different, you know, flavors, like, you know, the church in the southern part, like where I am now, as opposed to church in the Midwest or the far west or the East Coast, or, you know, the way, you know, people share and witness to the power of God's love in different ways in different parts of the country. And what's been amazing here in Hot Springs Village is when I got to the parish and the rectory, there was a prayer that they wrote on the occasion of my being here for this mission. And

0: was written by a parishioner. And they, I mean, it's, I'm looking at it right now. It's not just on a piece of paper, it's typed out, and they have it behind like plexiglass, and it's like posted up. So like when I walked in, I saw this prayer, and I just want to share it with you, because this is the heart of the church. This is what the church is really all about. And also, again, the members of our EWTN family. It says, so the prayer is this: Heavenly Father, we thank you for bringing Deacon Harold Burke Sibbers to our parish community. As he stays within this home, this is in the rectory, may this rectory be for him a place of peace, rest, prayer, and renewal. Bless him for his faithful service to your church and for his dedication to proclaiming the truth of the gospel and the beauty of the Eucharist. Strengthen him in body, mind, and spirit as he ministers to all who gather to hear your word. Lord Jesus, the Lamb of God, remain close to your servant. Fill this room with your presence, your protection, and your grace. May our Blessed Mother wrap him in her mantle of care, and may the Holy Spirit continue to guide his voice, his witness, and his mission of evangelization. May all who enter this place grow deeper in faith, hope, and love through your mercy. We ask this through Christ our Lord. Amen. Again, written by a parishioner here at Sacred Heart of Jesus Catholic Church. The mission tonight, they have Mass at 4 o'clock, followed by a dinner immediately after Mass. Then my talk starts at 6 and go and two talks, 6 and then a short break, and then we'll end everything by 8 p.m. this evening. Again, Sacred Heart of Jesus Catholic Church, 4 o'clock Mass, followed by dinner, and the talk is from 6 to 8. Again, the last night of the Behold the Lamb Parish Mission here in Hot Springs Village, Arkansas. So if you're in the area, would love to have you come by. Again, today is Wednesday, so it's Word of God Wednesday. Break it open, God's Word, for the Solemnity of the Most Holy Trinity. And so I'm so grateful to God for and for His church. As we, you know, kind of dive into, I mean, obviously, there's no way we can understand the Trinity, right? The only way we can even talk about God is by analogy, right? And so we're going to take a look at that, again, how we enter into God's family. But, you know, I also want to, and grateful, and not only to people I've met on this tour and all the members of the EWTN family, but also to people who bring this show each and every day. I'm talking about Matt Kabinski, who is back screening your calls, Michael McCall, and Pedro Quiles, who help us out on social media. And of course, the man himself, our producer, Ace McKay. Ace, how you doing today?
1: I'm good, man. I have to say, now that summer is here, I'm realizing I won't say necessarily the envy, because that's probably not the proper word, but jealous of how much my kids are getting caught up on sleep. Because I come home and, like, my son's like, I only been up for a couple hours. And I'm like, man, it's summer. Teenager. Like, you know, like, I don't necessarily want to be a teenager again. I want to sleep like one.
0: Yeah, yeah. Teenagers definitely do need a lot of sleep. Now, I'm trying to remember when I was a teenager. I don't think I slept. Well, maybe I did. It's hard to remember. I know during wrestling season in high school, I didn't sleep right much at all. And I actually wrestled all year round. But I just don't remember sleeping as much as my kids. I mean, maybe I'm just remembering wrong. I mean, it's been a while. Sure. I've been a teenager. So. but they're growing and changing, and they definitely need lots of sleep for sure. And lots of good music.
1: Yeah, no doubt. Well, and that's the thing. Like, you know, my mom used to always think something was wrong when I was, you know, sleeping all day. But I was like, I stayed up all night, like listening to music, playing video games, like the things that teenagers do when you're on summer break, the things you're not allowed to do because you have school night. And so it's like, I'm fine, Mom. I just was up late, you know. So,
0: yeah, I remember some of the fun things we did during the summer months. Like, first of all, the cicadas.
1: Oh, yeah.
0: You know, the only time, I mean, when I hear that sound, I know immediately, that is summer to me.
1: Yes.
0: Hearing that, it gets really loud. Like, mm-hmm. The only time I would ever hear that sound is during the summertime.
1: Yeah.
0: You know, so that definitely says summer to me. Also, although we don't have them out in Oregon, but fireflies, lightning bugs.
1: Mm.
0: You know, man, that definitely speaks summer to me for sure.
1: Yeah.
0: And I remember we used to collect them. and we

0: used to put them in jars. I could try to make a flashlight.
1: Right. You never could get enough of them. Like that, like you'd see that on TV where like they would shake them up and it would go brighter. I was like, that doesn't happen in real life. Like you got to get like the jar has to be almost full for it to feel like it's enough light that it's a flashlight.
0: Yeah, we never got it that full, but we just, you know, we're kids having fun, man. The other thing, wiffle ball. You know, we had a wiffle ball league and we had teams and we used to play in our yard and our driveway. And it's so funny. The last time I went back to the house I grew up in, the last time I visited the East Coast, Jersey, you know, I pulled up the car and I walked into the drive. I'm like, oh my, it's so small. I'm like, how did we ever play back here? It's, I mean, you know, looking at it now as almost 60-year-old, I mean, it just, I was like, it just seems so tiny now. Even our house looks smaller. I don't know. I guess we carry things, I guess this big and you don't, you know, you don't have that perspective yet, but all those things remind me of summer and childhood. Great memories.
1: Yeah.
0: And playing lots of music.
1: Oh, well, yeah.
0: With my friends Tyrone and Jermaine and Vaughn and I mean, every day we were in either his garage or if it was thunderstorms in his basement. You know, just playing music, man, playing covers, and it was it was just so much fun.
1: Yeah, I love that too, because then, you know, every time you hear that song, then it takes you back.
0: Yeah.
1: You know, so it has, you know, it's like I said, it's the only time traveler. But that's the cool part, like even like hanging out with the kids during the summer, like I'm like, are we creating memories around these songs? Like that's just where I know that's not what they're thinking, but that's just where my head goes, you know.
0: Yeah, so true. And even thunderstorms, right? All those things just to me just definitely speak summer. I remember walking out of the house and feel like you're walking into a sauna with the humidity.
1: Oh, sure.
0: You know, like all of that. It's just like, and I think about those times like, man, you know, how awesome. And you know, the thing is we didn't have a lot, you know, but we found great creative ways to entertain ourselves. Remember, there's no internet or no phones or anything back then.
1: Right.
0: You know, we had to find really creative ways to entertain ourselves. It was just so much fun.
1: So true.
0: Loved it. Word of God Wednesday. Today, my friends, we're breaking open God's word for the solemnity of the Most Holy Trinity. Grab your Bibles and join us. We'd love to hear from you. 833-288-EW10. That's 833-288-3986.
2: This is Father Sebastian Walsh. The month of May is dedicated to the Blessed Mother. 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
3: In the name of the Father, and of the Son, and of the Holy Spirit. Amen.
2: Hail Mary, full of grace, the Lord is with thee. Blessed art thou amongst women, and blessed is the fruit of thy womb, Jesus. Holy Mary, Mother of God, pray for us sinners, now and at the hour of our death. Amen.
3: In the name of the Father, and of the Son, and of the Holy Spirit. Amen.
4: Father Benedict Groeschel.
5: I often go back to my childhood. In church, we love to be reverent. To Christ present in the Eucharist, to Christ on the cross. But I was also impressed by our sisters who taught us in school to pray before every class, to pray for what we needed. Because we could be irreverent, we were taught to go to confession on Saturday and to ask ourselves, did we say our prayers well and without distraction? All this was reverence. Now what do I see? I hear one irreverence after another. And week after week, month after month, the media churns out things that make fun of religion in general and make fun of Christianity in particular, and particularly make fun of the Catholic Church. No class. Absolutely no class.
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1: Summertime drum solo.
0: Yeah.

0: so cool.
1: You know,
0: that is so cool.
1: Talking about music, building memories, like, there's certain songs that I'll hear, and I'll remember when, like, my brother and I were in the back with our headsets, and my mom's like, that's so loud, I can hear it up here in the front seat.
0: Yeah, it's a wonder you're not deaf.
1: I know, right? Still have a little bit left.
0: Yeah, yeah, but, yeah, those and songs of summer, you know, like, the, you know, those, yeah, there's certain,

0: I want to just again remind you of summer. As we were talking about, like during the break, White Castle. That's another thing that reminds me of summer.
1: Yeah.
0: You know, we used to go. I wasn't a drinker or anything like a rebellious kid.
1: Right.
0: You know, I was very responsible. So, and I wanted to be around other teenagers who were like me, who thought like me and acted like me. So,
1: yeah.
0: But we just go like to the movies, and then like the movie would be over like 11:30 midnight. Hey, I'm hungry, man. You hungry? Yeah, yeah. How much money? I got a dollar. I got 50 cents. I got a quarter. Let's go to White Castle. And we like a bunch of burgers and whatever, fried and split it between it. Oh, just and get home like at 2 in the morning or something like that. And my mom never, my mom was working because she was a cardiac care nurse and worked the graveyard shift from 11 p.m. to 7 a.m.
1: Right.
0: So when I got home, you know, and she never like called and checked on me and said, I mean, she just knew,
1: yeah.
0: You know, I tried to be just responsible as possible, even driving the car, you know, just being very responsible. And it's summer, childhood, music,
1: yeah,
0: you know, it's just some great, great memories. And now, again, looking back with perspective now. You know, it's just, I'm just so glad that I have those in my heart, you know.
1: Yeah, it was always Waffle House for us because it was either after work or after a gig. So we would all, like, pull our money and get, like, the big all-star breakfast. So you had, like, hash browns plus a waffle, and then there was, like, eggs and bacon. Like, it was all, and then we'd all just get, like, little bitty plates and then get a little of each.
0: Yeah,
1: and then
0: so
1: you're only
0: cool.
1: spending like $4 or whatever.
0: See, that's it. You're a teenager. You got no money.
1: That's right. it's what's tips I got from work or from the gig I just played.
0: Yeah, yeah. How awesome is that? I love that. I'm Deacon Harold Burke. Sirius listening to Beacon of Truth. Grab your Bibles, my friends. It's Word of God Wednesday. We're breaking open God's Word for the solemnity of the Most Holy Trinity. I love these Sundays after Pentecost. This Sunday, Trinity Sunday, and then Corpus Christi the following Sunday. So we're going to break open God's Word and talk about our relationship with the Most Holy Trinity. We'd love to hear from you. You know, how do you see yourself as a member of God's family? Because that's the Trinity. The Trinity is the family of God, if you will. And he's inviting us to share in his family, to share life with him. So how do you see yourself as a member of God's family? You know, we are made in God's image and likeness. So we come from that family, and then our job is to see ourselves within that family and help bring people into the family as well. 833-288-EW10. That's 833-288-3986. 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
0: All right, my friends. Breaking open God's Word on this Word of God Wednesday for the solemnity of the Most Holy Trinity. So what I want to do now is talk a little bit about the Trinity, right? So what's awesome about this dogmatic teaching of the church, because this is who God is, right? God is love. 1 John 4:16, the Apostle John says God is love, and that love is Trinitarian, okay? So we have God the Father. And the Word of God, right, as John says in the prologue of his gospel, in the beginning was the Word, and the Word was with God, and the Word was God. He was in the beginning with God. All things were made through him. And without him was not anything made that was made. And the Word was, and John 1:14, the Word was made flesh and dwelt among us, full of grace and truth. So, first of all, where is the Trinity in the Bible? Because especially since the word Trinity is not in the Bible. So where do we get this idea of God as a Trinity? Well, the first place we need to go to is Genesis

chapter 1. Right? So, in fact, the opening lines of the book of Genesis says, in the beginning, God created the heavens and the earth. Right? And the earth was without form and void, and darkness was upon the face of the deep. And the Spirit of God was moving over the face of the waters. In verse 3 it says, and God said. So those first three verses is the Trinity. So we have God the Father who speaks the word, right? In verse 3 it says, and God said. So that spoken word in the fullness of time will become our Lord and Savior Jesus Christ. Right? But in the beginning, as John says, he was the word, the second person of the Trinity. And so God the Father speaks the word through the Spirit. Because it says the Spirit of God was moving over the face of the water. So God the Father speaks the word through the Spirit. Everything comes into being and existence. And we have confirmation of this Trinitarian relationship in the words of our Lord and Savior Jesus Christ himself. Matthew chapter 28, verse 19, the very end of Matthew's gospel, he gives what's often called the Great Commission. He says, go and make disciples of all nations, baptizing them in the name of the Father and of the Son and of the Holy Spirit. There's a Trinitarian formula right there. Out of the words, out of the mouth of our Lord and Savior Jesus Christ, the Word speaks the Word to us about the reality of the nature of God. One God in three persons, right? So one ousia and one hypostasis, which would be the language that the church uses to describe that. So one nature, one divine nature, with a divine intellect and a divine will, and that's expressed in three. Now you think, well, how can three things be one? Because that's hard for us to grasp, you know, to wrap our minds around. You know, how could three be one? So I want to take a look at what the church teaches on this. Again, a caution here, right? The only way we can speak about God is by analogy, right? Because, I mean, I can't explain the Trinity. St. Augustine can't explain the Trinity. St. Thomas Aquinas can't explain it. I mean, if they could, you know, then they'd be God. I think it was Aquinas or Augustine said that if you can explain the Trinity, then you, the only way you can do it is if you're God. So we can only talk about by analogy, using limited human language to try to express in a way that we can understand the reality of who God is. So it says from the beginning, the revealed truth about the Holy Trinity has been the very root of the church's living faith. Right? Principally by means of baptism. So when we talk about the Trinity is part of what we call the hierarchy of truths, right? So these are truths of the church, dogmatic teachings of the church that are so foundational that everything else that comes after them are built upon that foundation. So think about it like this. If you're going to build a building, you know, once the permits get approved and all the earth moving equipment, the bulldozers and all that stuff come onto the scene, what's the first thing that they do? They dig down. They dig a solid foundation. And after they build the foundation, then they start building the building. So if we think about our Catholic faith and the hierarchy of truths, the hierarchy of the truths, which is the Trinity, the Incarnation and grace, those are the foundational truths upon which the other teachings of the church are built, okay? And so the Trinity, Incarnation, and Grace, and then the other two sacraments and all stuff are built on top of those, built on top of those teachings, you know? So they're foundational to everything else that comes after. So, and what initiates us into the life of the Trinity is the sacrament of baptism. Now, all the sacraments point us toward the Eucharist, right? The living presence of God, body, blood, soul, divinity. But the way we enter into that relationship is baptism. That's why Jesus says, as I just said in Matthew 28:19, go and make the disciples of all nations, baptizing them. In other words, go out there. Basically what Jesus was saying, I'm paraphrasing here, right? So Jesus is basically saying, look, you guys go out there, witness to the power of God's love, share this message with the world. And when people are ready, baptize them, right? In the name of the Father, Son, and Holy Spirit, the Trinitarian formula. In fact, if you don't say that formula, that's one of the
the

0: the matter and the form. So the form of the sacrament, you have to use the Trinitarian formula. You can't say, like, for example, you can't say the creator, the redeemer, the sanctifier, right? That would invalidate, that's not a valid baptism. You can't use chocolate syrup or chocolate milk. You have to use water, you know, that kind of thing. So so we have to do what Jesus says and using the words that Jesus, in the way that Jesus said it. Right, so baptism initiates us into God's family, right? And we should all strive to bring as many people as possible into this family of faith, right? And baptism initiates into that life of the faith. So the church teaches that the Trinity is one, not three gods, but one God in three persons. And we say consubstantial, right? So Jesus is consubstantial. That means he shares the same nature with the Father, as of course, as does the Holy Spirit. So the divine persons do not share the one divinity among themselves, but each of them is God, whole and entire, right? So the Father is that which is the Son is, and the Son is that which the Father is, and the Father and the Son is that which is the Holy Spirit. So that one nature. Right. And that was a teaching of the Fourth Lateran Council. Right. And this is the constant teaching of the church. So the Trinity is one, but they are divine persons are really distinct from each other. Right. So even though they share one divine nature, they are distinct. Each person of the Trinity is distinct from each other. Right. And then the divine persons are also relative to one another. So the Father, the love outpours from the Father, the word that comes with the Father is the Son, the love between the Father and the Son generate the Holy Spirit, who gives love, life, intimacy, communion back to the Father and the Son. So that interrelatedness of the Trinity, of God within himself, beautiful, beautiful teaching of the church. In fact, when we say we're made in the image and likeness of God, Genesis 1:27, you know, Salem and Demuth, in his image and likeness, that's where we see ourselves as male and female within that Trinitarian life of God. Because God, is, of course, has no gender, right? He's God, right? But we share in that life of God, right? Beautiful. All right, Word of God Wednesday, breaking up with God's Word for the Solemnity of the Most Holy Trinity. 833-288-EWTN.
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4: We used to be in a peanut business, the sisters and I. This was in the 60s. And we did very well. We had machines that bagged and put the peanuts in. And we had big orders. And one was from Daytona Racetrack. And so we did that a couple years. And so the concessionaire was changed. So the new concessionaire comes to me and he says, you make great peanuts. It'll cost you a little advertising fee. I said, you mean kickback? I don't care what you call it, but that's what it is, kickback. I said, I don't pay kickback. He said, well, then you'll lose our business. I said, sweetheart, if I'm going to hell, it's not going to be on a peanut.
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6: May is the month dedicated to the Blessed Mother. The Blessed Virgin Mary is the mother of the Catholic Church. She is our guide and inspiration of everyone who, in and through the Church, seeks to be the servant of God and man and the obedient agent of the promptings of the Holy Spirit. Hail Mary, full of grace, the Lord is with thee.
0: Got some good ones today, man.
7: This is summer to me,
0: what?
7: Right here.
0: totally reminds me

0: Cameo, Zap.
1: Lots of snare.
0: Heat wave, come on, man.
1: Oh, heat wave, there you go.
0: Yeah. Good stuff, man.
1: I love that he's just like gibberish into the talk box. Like it doesn't. It could be words, but it doesn't have to be.
0: Yeah. You know, and what's interesting is you got the snare and the clap.
1: Yeah.
0: On the 2 and 4.
1: Yep.
0: It almost makes it sound. Yeah, almost you can't even distinguish the snare and the clap together.
1: Mm-hmm.
0: It makes it sound very tingy, tony, like very not very flat.
1: Right.
0: It elevates it to me.
1: Yeah.
0: You know?
1: Well, in certain songs, especially like this, and that there was an era where it was mostly high end and mids and very little low. Not that the bass wasn't there, the kick drum wasn't there. They were just EQ'd differently because the vibe and the sound of that music lends itself to more higher end sounds.
0: Yeah, and this is that era, Ken. You can obviously tell, right?
1: Yep.
0: Synth bass, probably programmed drums.
1: Oh, sure.
0: You know, like synth hand claps, that kind of thing, yep. You know. You know, but again, it has its place.
1: Sure.
0: You know, but I always like, you know, like when a song like this, I always think of guitar parts. Like the funk, you know, with mm-hmm. the palm muting and all that kind of stuff. And, you know, broken chords. There's a lot of like, you know, add 9 chords or sus chords and stuff in funk. So,
1: yeah.
0: Good stuff, man.
1: Like right here. Like Stevie Wonder all in.
0: See, all day. Stevie Wonder all for sure. People,
1: right?
0: Come on, man.
1: We're on the same page.
0: Oh, that is awesome, man. That's a great selections today, Ace.
1: Thank you,
0: man. All right.
1: Now we just need some sunscreen. We'll be ready to go.
0: Get us through the week. Hump day, right? Is that Wednesday? Is that what they call hump day?
1: That's what they call it.
0: All right. Not only is it hump day, it's Word of God Wednesday. Today I'm speaking of truth, breaking open God's word for the solemnity of the Most Holy Trinity. Would love to hear from you. So how do you see yourself in the family of God? Right? Because really the Trinity is about God exists as a family, as a communion of persons, Father, Son, and Holy Spirit. And his love that outpours from that Trinitarian love into the universe, into the world, into our hearts, draws us to himself. So how do you see yourself as a member of God's family? And we are. I'm not. When we, you know, what I'll do in a few minutes is talk about the image and likeness, male and female, he created them, how we participate, by the very nature of how God created us in that Trinitarian life. But I want to hear your experience of how you enter into that relationship of God's own heart in your own life. How are you a member of God's family? Maybe you don't feel like a member of God's family. Maybe you're angry with God right now. You don't want to be part of his family because we see that dynamic in our own earthly families, right? And sometimes we deal the same way with God, right? Because we're human beings. Mm. So I'd just love to hear how you see yourself in the family of God. How you participate, if you will, in the life of the Trinity, of the family of heaven. 833-288-EWTN. That's 833-288-3986.
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0: All right, my friends, just a quick reminder, last night of the Behold the Lamb speaking tour, I'll be at Sacred Heart of Jesus Catholic Church here in Hot Springs Village, Arkansas. This is Central Time, so from Mass is at 4 o'clock, followed by a dinner, and then talks will be from 6 to 8 p.m. So if you're in the area, again, Sacred Heart of Jesus Catholic Church, 4 o'clock Mass, dinner, 6 to 8 p.m. are the talks in Hot Springs Village, Arkansas. 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And would love to hear how you see yourself as a member of God's family. 833-288-EWTN. 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

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Remember that message and data rates may apply. Just like Matt did. Matt texted us listening on Guadalupe Radio in Fort Worth, Texas. And Matt says through a text, I made it a point in my family's prayer life to say all praise and thanksgiving to the Most Holy Trinity through our Heavenly Holy Mother Mary. I say through Heavenly Holy Mother Mary, since my wife and I consecrate ourselves to Jesus Christ through Mary. Right? Love that. That's absolutely beautiful. Because remember, Mary, she helps bring us to her Son. Right? Her last words, recorded words in Scripture is, do whatever he tells you. Because devotion to Mary always leads us to Jesus. Mary always points us to her Son. And that Trinitarian life. So Jesus, right, says, Jesus says in John 14:7, no one comes to the Father except through me. So Mary helps lead us to Jesus. Of course, she's not the only person that leads us to Jesus, but because she's his mother and she participates in that life, in that Trinitarian life in a very powerful, in a very bodily way, in a very incredibly spiritual way as the Theotokos, the mother of God, right? The mother of life itself. Man, how awesome is that? You know, so she leads to Jesus. Jesus leads us to the Father. The Father gives us more of the Holy Spirit, right? That outpouring of the Holy Spirit from the Father and the Son. And then the Holy Spirit draws us closer to Jesus, right? Who then leads us deeper into the heart of the Father, who gives us more of the Spirit. So it's this beautiful cycle of participation in the life of the Trinity. And would love to hear how you see yourself and your life as participating in the family of the Most Holy Trinity. 833-288-EWTN. That's 833-288-3986. So one last thing before we dive into the readings here on this Word of God Wednesday. Grabbing your Bibles, break it open God's Word for the solemnity of the Most Holy Trinity. All right. So Genesis 1:27 says we're made in the image and likeness of God. All right. So those words are solem and demuth in Hebrew. So image is solem. It means a shadow. That's the outline or representation of the original. All right. So when you cast a shadow, the shadow is not you, right? But the shadow is the outline, is the representation of you. So the thinking there, and but it's a masculine word, by the way, in Hebrew, the word solem. So we originally God's plan, we were supposed to image him. It's like almost like a reflection in the mirror kind of a thing. You know, we're supposed to reflect God's life, you know? The idea was when we think we're putting on the mind of God. When we speak, we're reflecting the speech of God. And when we love, we're reflecting the love of God, right? That was God's original plan in making us in his image. And in likeness is a feminine noun. So even the words themselves, masculine and feminine, two genders, two, male and female. Zakar unibegwa bara otam, male and female, he created them. So, and the word likeness is feminine, demuth, which means similar, right? So similar in the way, a statue of you and a child of you. So the statue of yourself and the child, your offspring, your son or daughter, you know, they both look like you. In fact, the statue looks more like you than your child does. But what does your child have? The statue doesn't have a life, an essence, a nature, a being. So God does, you know, we do our part. God does his part. And we have our children. So even though the statue looks more like us, our children are more in our likeness, right? Because a deeper spiritual similarity. Right? And those are the words mean in image, likeness of God. So when you think about how we participate in the Trinitarian life of God, so as men, you know, we talk about the
Well, let's start with the women. The inner life of God. Well, the

church uses fancy language, circumcision or divine perichoresis. Basically, it's the life of God within himself. How does the Father relate to the Son? How does the Son and the Holy Spirit? How does the Son relate to the Father and the Holy Spirit? How does the Holy Spirit relate to the Father and the Son? That love, the eternal interconnectedness between the persons of the Trinity, that love that shared between the three divine persons in the one nature, you know, in other words, God's heart, if you will. If you, again, using only by analogy human language to try to explain a reality that cannot be explained, right? It would be God's heart. And so I think God pulled from that heart when he created women, when he created the feminine. Right. And then we talk about the outer life of God, the oikonomia in Greek, how God relates to his createdness. Right. So the oikonomia, the workings of God. Right. How God works within history, you know, and that the oikonomia is there to protect the inner life of God. Right. And so the man is put in the garden to till and to keep it. The abad and shamar in Hebrew means to serve, protect, defend. And so we have both aspects of God, male and female, the inner life of God and this outer life of God that protects that beautiful heart, that beautiful inner life of God. You know, so again, only by analogy, you know, trying to explain this incredible, beautiful, deep, rich reality of participating in God's family life. And would love to hear from you today. How do you see yourself as participating in the family of God? All right? 833-288-EWTN. That's 833-288-3986. So the readings that you'll hear this Sunday, the first one's from Exodus chapter 34. So Moses went up to Mount Sinai. This is the first reading in Exodus 34. He took the two stone tablets with him, with the Ten Commandments, the Aseret Havarim, or you know the Ten Words of God. And then God came down in a cloud to be with Moses, and Moses proclaimed the name Lord, and the Lord passed before him and cried out, "The Lord, the Lord." Moses cried out, the Lord, the merciful and gracious God, slow to anger, rich in kindness and fidelity. Moses bowed down to the ground in worship. That is awesome, right? So that's the adoration, right? Again, we don't give adoration to human beings, including the Blessed Mother, right? There's a difference between veneration and adoration. Latria and dulia. So latria is worship, and that worship only is for God, period. Mary and the saints receive dulia, right, which is veneration. In Mary's case, hyperdulia, right, the highest veneration because of who she is as the mother of God, the queen of the angels, the queen of the saints, the mother of the church, and it's in a very beautiful and real sense, the mother of all of us as well, as because we are share in the sonship and the daughtership of Christ. All right. Actually it's very interesting. It's not a psalm. It's a canticle from Daniel chapter 3. This is part of the prayer of Azariah in the furnace. So remember, King Nebuchadnezzar throws the three young men into the furnace, and while they're in there, they're giving honor and praise to God. Bless are you, Lord God, God of our fathers. Praiseworthy and exalted above all forever. And blessed is your holy and glorious name. Praiseworthy and exalted above all for all ages. So in the midst of the flames, they're giving honor, praise, and glory to God. So what's the lesson for us? In the midst of the flames of the culture that's all around us, this broken, confused, hurting culture that's turned in on itself, this rugged individualism, this moral relativism, all the anger, all these things that we're seeing in the world. In the midst of all of that, we should be just like the three young men, particularly Azariah's prayer in the furnace, we should be giving honor, praise, and glory to God at all times, even in the midst of the flames, even in the midst of the flames in your family, you know, and the struggles that we're going through. We need to give honor and praise to God. I love that. Then the second reading is from 2 Corinthians chapter 13. So Paul's second letter to Corinthians. He says, mend your ways, encourage one another, agree with one another, live in peace. And the God of love and peace will be with you. Right? And then

We have that famous line that we say at Mass, the grace of our Lord Jesus Christ, the love of God, and the communion of the Holy Spirit be with you all. And actually, as well, it says, and with in Greek, and with your spirit is what we say now. But this is obviously an older translation. Again, the Trinitarian love, the grace of our Lord Jesus Christ, the love of God, meaning the Father, and the fellowship of the Holy Spirit. So Paul is giving a Trinitarian formula there at the end of his letter. And then the gospel is from John chapter 3, the famous line that you see at football games. You know, they you see them holding up these big posters, John 3:16. God so loved the world that he gave his only son, that whoever believes in him may not perish, but might have eternal life. For God did not send the son into the world to condemn the world, but that the world might be saved through him. Whoever believes in him will not be condemned, but whoever does not believe has already been condemned, because he has not believed in the name of the only Son of God. Powerful words from John, from our Lord here in John chapter 3. Beautiful. And so would love to hear from you. Word of God Wednesday, break open God's word for the solemnity of the most holy Trinity. How do you see yourself, your life, as participating in the life of God? How do you find ways to share in God's own life? 833-288-EWTN. That's 833-288-3986. Again, if you're outside of North America, dial 1, then 205-271-2985. Again, give us a call, 833-288-EWTN. That's 833-288-3986. So this mystery of the Most Holy Trinity, again, is one of the foundational central mysteries of our faith, where God opens his heart to us. So as I mentioned before, in the Trinity, the Father is not the Son, the Son is not the Father, although they're co-equal, they're also distinct. So, but yet there's no confusion, change, separation, or division within their oneness. So each of the persons are absolute, perfect, and complete within the one divine nature. Again, not in conflict with each other. And so, again, we can only explain this through analogy. So, for example, I, Deacon Howe, I'm a father, all right, of beautiful, amazing kids. I'm also a son, right, of Harold and Eleanor Sivers. God rest their souls. And by baptism, confirmation, and holy orders, I've been sanctified by the Holy Spirit, right? So I'm all three of those things at the same time, right? So you're listening to me right now on Beacon of Truth, and I'm speaking to you as a father, as a son, and as being sanctified in the Holy Spirit through baptism, confirmation, and holy orders. But yet, you're not listening to me right now going, wait,

0: those things are within me. Again, only by analogy. I'm just trying to find simple ways to, at least as human beings, get our mind around how three can be one. But more importantly than that, you know, because sometimes we just have to accept these beautiful, difficult teachings of the truth on faith. It's been revealed to us by Jesus Christ without question or doubt. So our job is not to understand it. Our job is to accept and see how we can be members of that family of God, right? How we can participate every single day more deeply, more personally, more intimately in the life and in the heart of God. You know, so that's what really Trinity Sunday, in my heart, that's what Trinity Sunday is all about.
1: You know, you talked about, you know, John 3:16, seeing it in sporting events. And I love when athletes are willing to show their faith through, whether it's, you know, under their eyes or it's on their jersey somewhere, or they've, you know, somehow tattooed it on their bodies. But what's interesting, and this is just in showing in all of the sides that God is with his sense of humor, when Tim Tebow had it during the Super Bowl in 2012, it's been now referred to as the 3:16 game, because not only did he have 316 yards, he averaged 31.6 yards per completion, and the ratings for that game was 31.6 million views.
0: What?
1: Is that not crazy?
0: What?
1: So you talk about burning something into people. And on top of that, over 94 million people Googled what John 3:16 meant during that game. So to think about, when we think about how, well, you know, we have all these different roles in our lives, right? So if you share something, because I always like it when people say, you know, they tell me a story and I go, well, as a dad of daughters, you know, and they'll go, oh, okay, he knows what he's talking about, right? So again, which way are we approaching God in all of the ways that he is all in one? Because it's all of it that we're getting, no matter what part of it we may be, you know, having an experience with. But I love that in our human experience of that we can share in, well, you know, I've seen the Holy Spirit work in my life in this way, or I've heard, you know, God speak to me in these ways. And again, it takes a believer to hear a believer, but it's also when people are hurting, they pay attention to the miracles. When you say you've heard from God, or you feel a peace about something that you've gone through or you've come out of because of God's help, it's foreign to anyone who has never experienced Father, Son, or Holy Spirit. But when you've had an experience of all three, like it is an overwhelming, like there's a resounding voice that gets people's attentions, and little things like stats and stuff, you know, when God's like, hey, I'm getting the attention of millions in this moment. And it's for a reason, like, you know, and to know that it's from a single solitary, you know, tattoo or something on someone's face that draws their attention, or a sign in the stands. But it doesn't take much for any one of those to get other people's attention if we're just willing to be obedient.
0: Yeah, and I love the fact that that what you said, we can be drawn into the life of the Trinity, you know, with any of the three persons.
1: Yes.
0: You know, sometimes people say, well, do you have a relationship with the Holy Spirit? Well, if you do have a great relationship with the Holy Spirit, then the Holy Spirit draws you into the heart of the Father and the Son. If you have a great relationship with Jesus, so when you go to adoration and you're praying before Jesus, you're participating in life of the Trinity, because they're all, you know, they share that one beautiful nature, right? And so you're being drawn into the life of the Trinity. Well, you know, you have a great devotion to the Father, you know, which is awesome. You know, but it's all Trinitarian. It's because it's all about God's love.
1: Yeah.
0: You know, Jesus says we must be his disciples. You know, what does that mean? You know, it's a deep, rich, abiding love, which is the heart of what this relationship is about. It's a sacrificial, self-giving, self-donating love. It's a love that empties us and brings us out of ourselves and, you know, and transports us into the heart of God, right? That is absolute key. And I think the Eucharist is key to that relationship.
1: Yeah. And I always, you know, like growing up, I always heard, you know, phrases like, you know, Holy Spirit, we invite you in. And as I've gotten older, I've realized the Holy Spirit was there all week. We just finally showed up. And I like the idea of me coming into the presence, because then, whether it's, you know, preparing my heart, preparing my head, you know, whittling out all the voices so that I hear from God, that I know what's supposed to transform me and affect me so that I can be better equipped for what's to

0: come when I leave, but I'm not leaving without the Holy Spirit, like tucked in my heart, in my pockets, you know, overflowing, like, you know, you're stuffing them with quarters for the arcade. Like, you take that with you, because then you're distributing that to the world as it's through your actions. It's through your empathy. It's through your listening. Whatever it is, that's how we show God's love, and we show the force of the Trinity in that vein, to just go, this is how, you know, take a little bit of this, a little of this. But we think that it's more complicated than that.
1: Yeah, and that's why silence is so important. We need to learn how to listen to the Holy Spirit talk. God the Father, Son, the Holy Spirit. They're calling each one of us by name. Amen. They're personally inviting us into their life, into their heart, right? And so we need to learn how to listen to God speaking to us. Whether it's, you know, we have a prayer to the Holy Spirit, you know, whether that's Eucharistic adoration with Jesus, you know, whether we are meditating on scripture verses emphasizing or reading, for example, Dives in Misericordiae, Rich in Mercy, St. John Paul II's amazing encyclical letter on God the Father.
0: Yeah.
1: You know, any one of those, I think, are just beautiful ways to draw us more deeply into the heart of God himself. Amen.
0: Amen.
1: All right, my friends. Tomorrow, we're going to talk about the brain's search for harmony. It's going to be awesome. 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And don't forget, you can also download the EWTN app. And until we're together again, my friends, may Almighty God bless you, keep you, and protect you. The Father, and the Son, and the Holy Spirit. Amen.
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3: Father Larry, section 2207 of the Catechism on the family. The family is the original cell of social life. It is a community of faith, hope, and charity. It assumes singular importance in the church. Authority, stability, and a life of relationships within the family constitute the foundations for freedom, security, and fraternity within society. You know, Father Larry, we've redefined the family. It can be anything I want it to be. Why do we have to put it in this narrow little box of man, woman, and where God provides children?
4: Because we are a religion of revelation, right? God tells us, we don't tell him. And so when God tells us this is what a family unit is, or this is the thing, like God created them male and female, he created us this way. And then he brought us and made us family. And why is this so important? Because people are in need of great love. And when you have a family and they're giving their lives away between a husband and wife, and then this life is begetting children, you know, they're like in the very image and likeness of God. So again, God created us and gave us a gift. And he said, this is the way it works best. Now we know in society, people try all different kinds of things. Truth be told, that doesn't work best.
3: If you look at some modern family books, they say a family can be any combination. A family can be what you desire the constellation to be.
4: Yeah, absolutely.
3: You're narrowing it down here.
4: And we want to make it clear, we're in no way putting irregular families down, huh? Because everybody's situations, different things. But what we are doing is calling forth what God is calling us to, that God has a plan. And when we do it God's way, and when it can be done God's way, that's the way, again, it brings us peace. And that's the way it brings stability to people.
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0: We pray because we want to come into union with God. He wants to breathe His life into us, and we want to accept that life, because in accepting that life, we begin to experience the abundance that He has in mind for us to receive. Pray to God. Lift your praises high to God and present to Him every supplication, that you might find the grace you need for the present moment that He presents to you. Everything good comes from prayer, says Mother Teresa of Calcutta, and so it is true.
1: This is Father Ignatius John Schweitzer. In the name of the Father, and of the Son, and of the Holy Spirit, amen. Lord, the culture of death assaults us daily. Renew our culture. Transform it into a culture of life. Bring abortion to an end. Make us people who love one another. God of all life, open our hearts to reverence human life, the infinite dignity of the human person, your very image and likeness in this world. Open our eyes to catch a glimpse of you in the human person. Lord, deliver us from evil. And we find this deliverance, this redemption, this freedom in the Lord Jesus and the abundant life He has come to give us, the abundant life that He Himself is for us. In the name of the Father, and of the Son, and of the Holy Spirit, amen.
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0: Hello, everybody, and welcome to Catholic Lives, a program where you meet up close and personal exemplary men and women who practice their Catholic faith and serve to help others by becoming models to their community. I am Maria Mercedes Robles, coming to you from the Philippines. Today, our guest seems to fit perfectly the term self-made man. Let me give you a little background about our guest before I finally introduce him to you. He started out as a sidewalk vendor and then eventually becoming a cook and a jeepney driver in the streets of Tondo, Santa Cruz, Manila. But eventually, with a lot of hard work and a lot of grace, he was able to get a college education, finishing an engineering course at the Mapua Technical Institute, also here in the Philippines, and then eventually getting a master's degree in business from the De La Salle University and getting another master's degree in strategic economics program of the University of Asia and the Pacific. Ladies and gentlemen, please welcome our guest, Mr. Ed Capulong. Hi, Ed. Welcome Hi. To the program.
1: Hello, Chichi.
0: Your personal background is already inspiring. I don't need to interview you to get that kind of inspiration, but it's really a pleasure to have you on the program. Ed, my first question would be, how were you able to overcome the poverty and get yourself this education that is not ordinary at all, getting a master's degree? And I understand you're still in school, you're still studying.
1: Yes, I am. I just enrolled last November 24 for my so-called fourth masteral in digital technology.
0: How did you overcome poverty, Ed? Many people just get discouraged and not do anything of themselves, but you have achieved so much.
1: Well, I was born into a family seeing my father and my mother both are hardworking, and I was born into seeing them already operating a karinderia in our home, right under the basement, no, in a first floor of our house.
0: A karinderia is a small eatery.

0: that's usually at the corner of the street,
1: yes,
0: and it's for everybody to come in and enjoy the food.
1: Mm-hmm. So we grew up doing the shopping in the market in the morning and in the afternoon in Divisoria, and we are the ones cooking, preparing for everything. So our only time for studies, for which my father really emphasized that we are free from work if ever we have examinations, we have to prepare. Because my father did not really forget about his plan of educating us. And so therefore, I grew up, even with all those daily chores or tasks, I grew up continuously studying. And even to the point, I also have my doctoral degree already, a PhD in management.
0: Wow, congratulations.
1: And I'm passing this on to my children, role modeling for them. Mm-hmm. Because I just saw from my youth how poor our country is. And so from our youth, seeing our old house, dilapidated house, I started making repairs. First of all, repairing our toilet, our walls, and everything, trying to have a comfortable house. And so realizing that I am now into realty or building houses, constructing houses, it started from that inspiration from my parents.
0: It seems that your circumstances as a child became your inspiration in your adult life, because you have evolved into a successful business person and you saw your parents run this small eatery.
1: Yes.
0: And then, as you said, learning how to repair the house,
1: yes,
0: also got you involved in somehow the housing sector now as,
1: yes,
0: as a business person. But where do you derive all the energy, Ed, and the drive to do all of these things?
1: I always see my mom on her knees in our room praying. That's the first time I got exposed to the image of our Blessed Mother. And so as a child, it's an inspiration to be seeing her despite the many works in the Carinderia and tending to us, her children. My grandfather, who is my close friend, also always bring me to a church in Tayuman Street in the, what you call Cathedral. It's not the Manila Cathedral, but we also call it Cathedral. So I am lucky to have parents who are hardworking and grandparents who are very loving to us.
0: Would you say, Ed, that that special and warm family relationship that you had, your mother exposing you to devotion to Our Lady, was that unique to your family? Or when you looked around as a child, you also saw other families in your community doing the same. Was it a common thing in your generation?
1: What I am now is a combination of the hard work and the devotions that I saw and experienced with my parents.
0: How do you convey that special gift that your parents and your grandfather gave you as a child to your own children and your spouse as you build your own family?
1: I'm very conscious about that question, because I have made it a point that I should be a leader in the pursuit of progress, both in the material and the spiritual world. In fact, I never stopped studying, and my reason for this is I want my children to see me that the most important pursuit in lives are being undertaken, and one of these pursuit is just for them to see me fulfilling, or whether it's an obligation or not, it has become a part of me to be always going to the Blessed Sacrament Chapel. And even if as an engineer, we as engineers, we are impatient about repetitive things. But I became a lover of reciting the rosaries, having heard from Saint Jose Maria that reciting the rosary, the monotony of reciting the rosary pays for the monotony of our sins.

0: siblings and our departed loved ones. And so I am one person who has been trained to seek for value, to create value. It's become inspiration for me to always think about value creation. And the best value creation that I would do, and knowing that God will ask me someday, what have I done to my children, is not the material progress, but I can confidently answer that I have brought my wife and my children in whatever ways closer to God.
1: Wow, well, that's a beautiful way of putting it, Ed. We'd like to ask you now about your involvement in business, which is quite different from, I guess, the way other businessmen are involved in their own businesses, because you have always been very conscious about the kind of employees that you have, that you develop, and that you always have that role to do corporate social responsibility in all the other involvements that you have, because you're not only in social housing or socialized housing, as I understand from what I read about you, you're also into garments and other areas. Tell us more about that, Ed.
0: Coming again from that experience of seeing how life is difficult, and having brought up selling fruits, selling porridge or lugaw or barbecue during and after studies, it evolved in me that there is a chance for pursuing dignity. And it is what pushed me to continue with my studies. I was a scholar in the Mapua Institute of Technology. And after some observations, seeing around us that there are many successful people, and the combination of seeing also the people where I grew in Tondo, in the Islam area, I realized that I should be indulging in businesses where more people are involved. I also was tempted to pursue some studies where I can get rich faster, but involving the poor, developing them, giving them the same talents and gifts that I receive from God of promoting dignity among workers. And so I pursued businesses that involve a lot of poor people. In the case of our garments factory, it's almost 30 years now. And I'm proud to say that it is the only garments company in the Philippines which did not experience any labor problem or labor union. All I did is to show concern for our workers. And I don't want to wake up one day, no? Also, I was frightened to see in the movies, in the television, your own very own employees cursing at you. You wake up and they are there with placards denouncing you after having done many things for them. But more than that, I was inspired by this wall decor that says, loving people is showing your concern for them. And just to realize that what you need is also their needs. You want to dignify yourself, they also need dignity. You want to have a house, you have to help them get the house. And I have helped a lot of my people to really get their own homes. You want to have to send them to school, I made it a way that the corporate social responsibility is turned into actions, into application.
1: That's a very interesting insight, Ed, because we often hear that you hire employees, right?
0: Yes.
1: Or you train them, or you promote them,
0: yes.
1: Or you make them do this or do that. But I heard from you loving your employees. And to me, that's a fresh and new insight. And I'd like to go back to that and ask you more about how you were able to establish that kind of harmony in the workplace, that even after 30 years, your employees still continue to work for you

0: loyalty and with their hard work. So all that when we return with our interview with Mr. Ed Capulong here on Catholic Lives. You're back with us on Catholic Lives, and on the hot seat is Mr. Ed Capulong, a self-made man who has made a name for himself in the world of business, helping and loving his employees. So we ended with that thought,
1: yes.
0: Ed, loving your employees and showing them concern. Mm-hmm. How do you do that? How do you operational that? Loving is a big word, but how do you really bring harmony into the workplace?
1: Ito is as simple as knowing your needs is also the same needs as your employees. We have the basic needs for which I really focus on them, having their own homes, having their facility for health services, and sending them their children to school. We also participate a lot in bonding with them. We made our employees as our own family.
0: But Ed, doesn't that add to your cost? I know businessmen are very savvy with their resources. If you do all of those things, will you not spoil them and then eventually they will slacken in their work? I know that some people think along those lines.
1: It's good you ask that because I want to impart to our fellow executives, businessmen, that if you look at the income statement, doing all the things that are normal and moral would still give you your desired bottom line. That's why I keep on studying, and so that I have to have a balancing act on preserving the duties for the business so that it can expand and add more employees who will be able to attain dignity. I'm very particular about the dignity of life and dignity of work. I wouldn't want to be ending my life enriching myself by despising our fellow men. My pursuit of studies is to make us efficient in the utilization of resources, because management deals with effective motivation of men and efficient utilization of resources. When you're able to do them, you add to that the joy of seeing the progress of your employees in their basic needs, in their hope. You just can't imagine how good it feels that when you walk around, they all look up to you as your father, as your kuya. To me, I have this realization, again, I call it always as realization, that I don't have to be doing the ways of other big enterprises or businessmen. There is this chance of becoming successful in your field and yet becoming also successful in your relationship with other people.
0: Ed, where is that coming from? Where is that deep concern for others? Of course, we talked about your poor beginnings, right? Your humble
1: yes.
0: beginnings at the start. And I think that also has something to do with it. But this work, this charitable way of dealing with your workers, where do you derive that inspiration?
1: Aside from my gratitude to God for making me from a sidewalk vendor, a jeepney driver, into a successful engineer, and being able to take up all the masteral courses, I'm being helped by my daily connectivity with the one who is providing this work. And I would like to attribute everything to that factor of being helped. I also know that I cannot do it on my own. I can be at the level of being heroic, but we can also pursue more than that. And the strength will come from a powerful being, which I believe I'm a staunch believer in the teachings of the Catholic Church. In my dissertation, I was also helped to be able to study the encyclicals of the Pope and master them very well. And what gives me joy is the fact that the progress is not only on the financial remuneration, but in the progress of my fellow being. That's why I never thought of entering into other businesses that will not entail

0: employing as many poor Filipinos. Right now, I am in my third business. I'm helping our country, this out of patriotic duty, to bring in as many retirees from Japan, from other countries, and employ the millions of unemployed Filipinos. And again, with the same pursuit of dignity of life for them, to be able to give them housing, studies for their children, scholarship, and up to the point of pursuing the, more than their basic needs.
1: And I think it would really help if there were many businessmen like you. Do you have an opportunity to convey this kind of paradigm, this kind of attitude to your fellow businessmen? And if you did, how have they received your sharing or your experience?
0: Well, one reason I am here is to tell my fellow businessmen that we can pursue, or we cannot bring our wealth to that saying in the grave, no? The teachings of the church is very clear. If we only have time to reflect, meditate on the ways of becoming a businessman, executives, you'll just have to discover that there is happiness beyond all this financial success, more than that.
1: Ed, you gave an advice to your fellow businessmen, and we're happy that you're doing this on the show. And I know many out there really felt that message. But would you also have a message for the worker, the employee, who may not be corresponding to his or her employer, who may not really be performing as well in his or her work, and therefore needs a little bit more encouragement to be able to participate in the grand plan, for example, of alleviating poverty and helping the country become more competitive?
0: That's always foremost in my mind. Being in the business, employing a lot of human resources, you just have to show them the importance of productivity. That's one thing that I really focused on. No? There's a saying in Tagalog or in our language na to help them to be as productive as possible, but not making them like kabayo or horses. I am an experienced industrial engineer after graduation, and I have been trained into maximizing the productivity, the use of time, and minimizing idle moments. But to translate this into the level of understanding of our employees is to tell them about the hope, and they see in you that you are talking, walking the talk, and that you are really helping them to do it. Like in our case, I invented the Metro Welfare Fund and Metro Social Justice. These are intended for people who have no capacity to send their children to school. The rule is for every employee whose wife is not working but has more than three children, automatically we make the students as our scholars. And the way we do it is that we don't give the 1,000 a month to the employee, because they will just go see a movie and eat in the Chinese restaurant. There's that temptation. So we tediously do it in our human resource department of following up on their children, giving the allowance on a daily basis, such that the mission is not being eroded. Because like I said from the very beginning, I'm very conscious about the poverty in our country. And up to now, that's my mission. That's why my advocacy is not only to teach, to help attain to the mature faith, but also to show them how to apply this faith into reality, into meeting their basic needs.

0: Ed, since we started talking, I see in you a lot of faith in the Filipino and in what the Philippines can yet become. You have a lot of plans for the country, and you believe that something great can still happen in the midst of all the poverty and all the misery around us. What makes you so strong in your belief in what the Filipino can achieve?
1: I'm one example of a very poor person who rose up the ranks. And I always tell my close friends, imagine what God has done for me, from a jeepney driver into a doctor of philosophy. So I want to cascade this to as many people that there is hope. And that's why my advocacy is to continue to link up to the one who created us and is maintaining us and providing for us. And we will never get lost. Without that connectivity to our religion, we will also suffer their fate, and we may forget all about the end.
0: All about who gave this to us in the first place. Yeah. Mr. Ed Capulong, thank you very, very much for your thoughts, for the inspiration, and the insights that you shared with us.
1: Thank you, Chichi.
0: Thank you, and we hope to see you in one of our future episodes. Sure. Ladies and gentlemen, we have just had a very good interview with Mr. Ed Capulong. We hope you can join us again next time here on Catholic Lives. Until then,

0: Father Mitch Pacwa discusses the relevance of the Old Testament and the need to study it to understand our own history and culture. The Old Testament Prophets is next on EWTN, Catholic Radio for the Philippines.
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4: This is where we take one of the psalms from the wisdom literature of the Old Testament that we hear in every single holy sacrifice of the Mass, and we connect that psalm to the everyday lived experience. And today we're going to take continue our look at Psalm 37. This is a long psalm, and we're just going to, we're taking it piece by piece, and today we're going to look at starting at verse 21. So Psalm 37, verse 21 today on the Soulful Psalms segment. So I'm using the Revised Grail Psalms, but whatever version of Psalms you want to use, that's fine. And the translation will not be the same, but I think the spirit of the psalm is still there. So you can pick up your Bible, New American Bible, Revised Standard Version, Jerusalem Bible, whatever it is, and follow along. Psalm 37, starting at verse 21. Now, this is in book one of the psalm, Psalms 1 to 41. And I think I mentioned this yesterday. I think we looked at part of Psalm 37 yesterday as well. All these psalms in the book one are attributed to David. The prescript, the superscript of the psalm simply just says Hat David, which means of David. So verse 21 says, "The wicked borrows and does not repay, but the upright is generous and gives." You know, that's almost like a proverb kind of line there, that Ace and I were talking about before. So David's talking about the wicked borrows and does not repay, but the upright is generous and gives. So in other words, he means the wicked here. He borrows and does not repay. So I think the deeper sense is taking someone who takes advantage of others, someone who uses others maybe for their own gain, that doesn't live a reciprocal kind of life. We think, okay, I'm taking from this person. I want to give back to this person as well. That's part of the covenant relationship, the exchange of love

0: and life and intimacy and communion. It's not a one-way street. So David here is kind of describing the wicked as someone who borrows, not just borrowing something like, like borrowing your car or borrowing some money from you. Oh, yeah, I'll pay you back like when I get paid or something like that. Yes, of course, it has that sense, of course. But I think the deeper, more spiritual sense is people who just only look out for themselves, only look at what's best for themselves without thinking or looking at what's best for the other. You know, but the one who is upright is generous and gives. He's generous with his time, talent, and treasure because he sees his life as a gift to be given away, as a gift to be shared with others. You know, that fosters and nurtures a spirit of generosity, you know, of magnanimity, you know, is what David is talking about here. I love that. And he continues in verse 22. Those blessed by him shall inherit the land, but those cursed by him shall be cut off. You know, so again, kind of saying the same way, stating the statement in a different way. This is what's called a parallelism in the Psalms. And there's like three or four different type of, without getting into the weeds here, there's several different type of parallelisms. But this particular one where the psalmist makes a statement and then gives a kind of a counterbalance to that statement. So yes, here's what happens to the wicked. Here's what happens to the upright. And then he repeats it, but then reverses it. Here's what happens to the upright, but here's what happens to the wicked. And here he's comparing the wicked and the cursed and the upright and the blessed as kind of a parallel here. Very well done by David. So those blessed by him shall inherit the land. And what's the deeper sense? What's the inheritance? Heaven, right? And that's why we're magnanimous and generous with our time, talent, and treasure, with our faith. We don't keep it to ourselves. Why? Because we want other people to share in the glory of God. We want people to get to know Jesus deeply, personally, intimately. We want to introduce people to the God that we worship and that we love with all of our heart, soul, mind, and strength. We want people to inherit heaven the way we hope to inherit heaven at the end of our lives.
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2: Father Mitch Pakwa brings a scholarly approach to the prophets of Israel and places them in their historical context. 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

Shalom, shalom, shalom. The peace of God be with you. I'm Father Mitch Packwell. And in this program, we're going to continue taking a look at the prophet Isaiah in his fourth and final stage of his career, a time when there's worldwide rebellion, Babylon and Egypt versus Assyria, and everybody's trying to get Hezekiah to join them. And Hezekiah has decided to go and join the people of Egypt in fighting against the Assyrians. And Isaiah's not happy with that at all, because it's not the Lord's way. And we're going to continue looking at his words. So open up your Bible to chapter 30. We're going to finish this chapter up today and then start chapter 31. So in chapter 30, we'll start off with verses 27 to 33. And even though the prophet Isaiah has had many words of woe

against Israel. He'll have some more to come too, but he says, if you don't trust in Egypt, but instead turn to the Lord and trust in his salvation, things will work out. So let's see what he says about that salvation that the Lord has in store. He says, behold, the name of Yahweh comes from far away. Now, the name of Yahweh means the presence of the Lord. It's his power, his ability to act. It's not just something that you use for magic or anything like that, but rather it is the very symbol and the very presence of God. You see that in the book of Deuteronomy, where the Lord tells Moses that eventually this people will build a temple, a house for me, where my name will come to dwell. Same idea here. His name is his power. But how is he going to come from far away? Probably from Mount Sinai, some other place far away, or heaven. Okay? He will come with his anger burning and thick lifting up of smoke. And his lips are full of indignation, and his tongue is a devouring fire. So here the Lord is coming with, and he is not in a good mood at all, okay? When you got fire and smoke coming out of God's mouth, you know that he's not there for a barbecue unless you happen to be one of God's enemies. His breath is an overflowing stream. Now, this changes the image slightly. Okay? It's a stream that'll come to drown you. First, you get fried by the word of God, and then you get drowned by it and wiped out. And this is interesting that he uses this overflowing stream, because that had been an image earlier in chapter 28, where this overflowing stream symbolized in chapter 28, verse 2 and verse 15, that overflowing stream symbolized the great big army of Assyria. Now, it is a stream coming from God that will wipe out the Assyrian enemies. It will divide even up to the neck, and it will sift the nations with a sieve of destruction. That the Lord will sift out these people and wipe them away with this overflowing stream. And he'll have a bridle that causes, it's going to be a bridle in their mouths. They're going to be like dumbasses that have a bridle in their mouth, that don't know which way to go unless you pull on the bridle. And that's the way that the Lord is going to lead this people of the Assyrians. But then he says in verse 29 to 30, that you Israelites, you shall have a song, as in a night when a feast has been sanctified, and you will have gladness of heart, as when one plays a pipe, that is, a flute or a clarinet. They had little clarinets in those days. They've got some examples of them in museums, as a matter of fact. And you will come to the mountain of Yahweh, to the rock of Israel. Now, the mountain of Yahweh is not Mount Sinai anymore, but in Isaiah's day, it's Mount Zion in Jerusalem, the mount where the temple is built. And there is even an old Jewish tradition where there is a rock right, there is a rock right on top of that mountain, a large one, where they would offer up sacrifices. And it was even believed that that rock was sort of like God's plug. And if you pulled out that rock, like you pull out a cork from a bottle of champagne, for instance, all kinds of chaos and confusion would come out of the ground. So it's like a plug that God has in there, or cork on this champagne of violence, okay? And so they will, all these, you Israelites will come to Yahweh, who is the rock at his mountain, and Yahweh will cause his glorious voice to be heard. And he will show lightning with his arm, and his great anger in the flame of a devouring fire, with a bursting of clouds and a storm of rain and hailstorms. You Israelites will come to the rock. But when Yahweh then speaks in this great storm with lightning and hail and all this stuff coming down all over the place, then the enemies will be destroyed. For through the voice of Yahweh will Assyria be dismayed. Yahweh will speak, and the Assyrians are going to go running away from the Lord. They can't stand to hear God talk. Is it too evil? The rod with which he smote. Now, Assyria.

Syria is called God's rod, that is God's stick. He's going to, his paddle, he's going to whip on Israel with Assyria. And even though he was God's tool to punish Judah, nonetheless, they went too far. Now Assyria has to be punished. And in every place where his staff went, or and where the Lord told him to go, there shall be tambourines and there shall be harps. And in battles, wielding, he will fight them. For a hearth is prepared from a long time ago. For the king it is prepared, deep and large. And there's a lot of wood on it, and the breath of Yahweh, like a stream of brimstone, kindles it. That Yahweh is going to breathe on this big pile of wood, and the Assyrians are going to get eaten up by it. And it probably refers to all the siege works that they made to attack Jerusalem. And now that's going to become how, the way that they're going to get barbecued. But while this is going on, that the Assyrians are to be punished, the Israelites, the Judahites, are to sing a song of victory. There's a song I know I'd like to share with you. It means the horns of the wicked will be cut off, but the horns of the righteous will be lifted up. And the evil ones will be clothed in shame, but on the righteous one, a crown will be placed. It goes like this. V'chol karnei rsha'im agadei yakromam

Shed the love Yatsits Nistro Iva Valbish Boshet the love Yatsits Nistro. And such a song of victory would Jerusalem sing when the Assyrians were destroyed. Now we're continuing with the prophet Isaiah, and we're taking a look now at chapter 31. And this is still the same period of great political upheaval and turmoil. And chapter 31 starts off, as so much of this part of Isaiah does, with a woe. Hoy, hoy hayordim Mitzrayim le'ezra. Woe to those who go down to Egypt for help. And they rely on horses, and they trust in chariots, because they have lots of them. And in horsemen, cavalry, because they are really strong. But they don't look to the Holy One of Israel, and neither do they seek Yahweh. Now this is his woe, that the people of Judah still have not learned that they need to trust in the Holy One, that is, God, who is above their actions because he's holier than they are. And yet the God of Israel, the Holy One of Israel, who comes down to their level to save them. And if they would trust in Yahweh, who is this Holy One above them, who comes down to meet them, Israel, if they would trust, then they'd be all right. But no, not Judah. They want to trust in horses. They like horses. They like Egyptians riding horses. They figure that this great big new army of Pharaoh Shabako, the Pharaoh of Egypt, who is really himself an Ethiopian, they think that this big new army is going to save them. Look at us. Are we any different? We say we want new tanks, lots of new tanks, airplanes. We got airplanes so that they can go faster, have more bombs. Even the rockets are so smart, they go right to their target 100 miles away. When we trust in that, we think that we'll have peace because we trust in all kinds of nuclear weapons. So that there's, as I recall, back in 1970, there were 200 pounds of explosives for every single pound of human flesh on the planet. That's a lot of explosives, okay? And that's what we trust in to keep peace. And the Lord is saying to the people of Judah at this time, why do you put your trust in these weapons? And that's no different than us putting our trust in modern day weapons. No different at all, except that we can do it bigger and better and also a lot worse in terms of damage than they could back with Egypt. And so he gives a warning to these people that trust in the

weapons and the army of Egypt to help them. And he is also wise, and he brings evil. And he does not call back his words, but will arise against the house of the evildoers and against the help of those that do iniquity. In other words, that the Lord is going to be against all those who bring about evil and they do iniquity. Yahweh, in his wisdom, will take his time and get to them. And in verse 3, he goes on to say, now look, Egyptians are just human beings and not God. And why would he have to say that? Well, remember what we've said many times. Pharaoh believed he was a god. He believed he was the son of the god Ra, who is the solar god, the god of the sun out that shines on us every day. And so the prophet Isaiah has to remind him, look, these are just people. They're nobody, they're nothing, they're little kids. And their horses are flesh, not spirit. And so that when Yahweh will stretch out his hand, both the one that helps shall stumble and the one that is helped shall fall and shall both perish together. In other words, you're trusting human beings, but really, the one in charge is God. Humans propose, God disposes. And the sense of it is that the Lord will thwart all of these human and horse things and animals and weapons and stuff just by him coming in to change history. And we have to realize that even though we have 200 pounds of explosives for every pound of flesh on the earth, that is still puny in power compared to the Lord our God. And we have to trust in him, not in our weapons. Let's continue with chapter 31, because even though Isaiah speaks a woe to those who trust in political alliances and great weapons, the most modern weapons of their day, just like we do, he also says, look, if you do trust in the Lord, I promise salvation. You'll have it. And so in verses 4 through 9, he talks about salvation. For thus said Yahweh to me, like a lion or a young lion growling over his prey, even though a whole bunch of shepherds are called forth against him, he will not be dismayed at their voice, nor will he shatter himself or get afraid because of their noise. So will Yahweh Sabaoth, the Lord of hosts, come down to fight upon Mount Zion and upon its hill. And what does he mean? That the Lord is like a lion who's going to attack Assyria. And even, or maybe he's punishing, another way to see this is he's also punishing Jerusalem. And no matter how many people come around him to chase him away, and perhaps it be the Egyptians or the Babylonians or the Assyrians coming to chase the Lord away, no matter how many people come, they won't get him scared one bit. He's going to stay there. He's going to stay put where he is. And then he says in verse 5, that changes image here, like birds hovering, so will Yahweh of hosts protect Jerusalem. And he will deliver it as he protects it. And he will rescue it as he passes over. And the word Passover here is the same word that we use for the feast of Passover. Pesach is the feast. Here the verb, pasoach, as Yahweh passes over Jerusalem to hover over it like a bird, he will protect it and take care of it. So then he says, convert, turn to him. All of you turn to him. Against whom you have deeply rebelled, O children of Israel. Sure, you rebelled against the Lord, but turn around, repent. That's what the word turn means, repent. For on that day you shall cast away all your idols of silver and gold, which you made for you out of your own hands as a sin. Get rid of your idolatry and trust in the Lord. That kind of repentance of getting rid of old gods and turning only to the one true God, just like you and I have to do. Then shall Assyria fall down with the sword, not a human sword. The sword, not of men, shall devour him. That is God's own sword. And he shall flee from the sword, that is the sword of the Lord. And his young men shall become slaves. And his rock shall pass away by reason of terror.
and his princes shall be dismayed at

repent, as we saw at the end of chapter 31. And he promises that when they do that, they will see the destruction of Assyria, and that these enemies will be destroyed by the Lord. But now, in chapter 32, verses 1 through 8, we see that the prophet brings another perspective in. He talks about the future kingdom of God and what that kingdom will be like. After the enemies are gone, what will the Lord then do? And this is full of lots of wisdom, lots and lots of wisdom here. He says, "Behold, a king shall reign for righteousness. He shall reign for the sake of righteousness." So that there's going to be a new king, just like the prophet Isaiah had spoken of earlier in chapter 9 and chapter 11, a Messiah, a great king, one who's far better even than the good King Hezekiah, because this king will reign for the sake of righteousness. And for the princes shall rule in justice, or for justice, for giving judgment. That the very purpose for these princes will be to give judgment to the poor, so that they have just causes brought out and dealt with carefully, and justice is done for everybody. And in verse 2, he describes the kingdom some more. He says, "And a person shall be like in a hiding place from a wind, and like from a roof from a storm." In other words, this king will also be protective, and that this new kingdom will help guard us from danger of storms like the wind would bring. And it'll be like watercourses or rivers on the dry riverbeds, and like a shadow of a great rock in a weary land or dry land. The word weary also means dry. So that not only will there be protection, but there'll be lots of rain in desert places and lots of water. And the big rock will give a shade so that when there is water, it won't be evaporated by the sun so quickly. You know how when you have shade that it stays cooler and more moist in that shade. Well, so will this new king be a rock that protects the rain and the moisture from being evaporated, and there'll be lots and lots of food because of the water, moisture. "And the eyes of those that see shall not be closed, and the eyes of those that hear shall pay attention." Now, this also fits something we've seen many times before in Isaiah. Like chapter 6, when he called the prophet Isaiah in the temple and said that I'll fatten their hearts and their ears and their eyes so they can't see, they can't hear, and they can't perceive. That's what he said some time ago. But now he says, when they have the Messiah, they will indeed be able to see and hear. They'll be able to understand. In other words, they will be able to perceive things from God's point of view. No longer will they be obtuse, stubborn, and foolish, but they will be warm and listening and open to the Lord. The heart of those who are anxious. The word that they have here, nim harim, means to be people who are running around with their heads cut off like chickens, you know, with no heads, okay? People who are always nervous. You know people like that? I know lots of them. I'm related to a few. And these people who run around will slow down and they'll understand knowledge. They'll have deep understanding. They won't need to run around and talk so much and just be in a dither all the time. And the tongue of those who stutter will be able to speak plainly. You know, sometimes people stutter because they try to talk too quickly, just like we Yankees do all the time. We're always talking too fast, all right? It's just terrible. Even I think it's too fast nowadays. I've been in the South long enough to know different. But such people who try to talk too quickly and then stumble over their words as a result, they will learn to speak plainly about the Lord because they have peace with this new messianic king, this new Messiah who protect them and give them plenty. And they won't need to be anxious. They won't need to be in a hurry. They won't need to talk so much. The fool will no longer be called noble or wealthy. And the churl, the stupid guy, the complete fool and mean person,

full will no longer be called the person who is generous. And then he gives in verse 6 here, in 6 to 8, the reason why this is going to take place. Because the fool will speak his own foolishness. Okay? His own, as a matter of fact, it's more than foolishness. It's a word, chaneif, that means impiety, or we might say blasphemy. The fool will speak blasphemy, and his heart, his very inside, will work towards iniquity. And they, in order to do profanity or abominations to before God, and wickedness, and to speak wickedness against Yahweh, to empty out the soul of the hungry and to cause the drink of the thirsty to fail. But the instruments of the fool are evil, and he devises wicked devices to destroy the poor with lying words and the needy when he speaks right. But the noble or the free person will devise noble things, and by noble things he shall stand. So in other words, here in verses 6 through 8, the people of Jerusalem will have to make a major decision. Will they be fools, and will they follow fools, or will they follow wisdom? Will they do what is correct? Will they be generous to the poor and just to the poor? And that is the decisive factor between the fool and the righteous person. The word that he uses here for noble also means wealthy and generous at the same time. Will they be giving to the poor so that they don't need to be anxious? In other words, it's as if Isaiah is saying when the Messiah comes, people will be so changed that they take care of the poor, and the poor won't need to be anxious, and the rich won't have to worry about losing everything they've got. And is that not what Jesus our Savior taught us? Did he not himself say that when I was hungry, you gave me to eat? When I was thirsty, you gave me to drink? When I was naked, you gave me clothes? When I was in prison, you visited me? You did all this stuff. You are the noble people who do this to me. And I said, when did we do that to you? When you did it to the least of my brothers and sisters, to the poor. And that is part of the effect of what Jesus wants to do with you and me. So let us be noble and avoid foolishness and enter the salvation of Christ. God bless you.

Hi, I'm Father Francis Gustilo, a Salesian priest of Don Bosco. I'd like to share with you my reflection on the Holy Spirit as the main life giver of everything in the world, including our Christian faith. This will be taken in the life of our Christian faith in Faith Matters. The Holy Spirit, it's so difficult to say, who is He? Because when you talk about the three persons, people have an experience of being a father. I have an experience of being a son. But the Spirit seems to be very ambiguous or ambivalent. But the Spirit is the essence of relationship, kindredness, sense of belonging. And you know, that's what happened inside the life of the Trinity. The Father and the Son are mutually related because of the Spirit between them. The Spirit is the love of the Father and the love of the Son for each other. He is love. And love can only happen when there is a deep and intimate relationship. Now, that love, that is the Spirit, was given to the world. Long before Christ came into this world, the Spirit was sent. So the Spirit is the life giver within me. And the Spirit is the life giver among each other. When we get disconnected, isolated from each other, we lose that kindredness. We lose that life-giving Spirit with each other. So the Holy Spirit is that pervading presence, that indwelling presence of God in all of creation.

Creation in each human person, and for that matter, now the church. If that is true, the Holy Spirit is in giving life, unifies all of us within the Father, the Son, and the Spirit, and in the mission of the Trinity for the whole world. If you wish to promote harmony, unity, especially in your families, have a devotion to the Holy Spirit. Seek the Holy Spirit. Ask His discerning love to make true your linkages, your connection with each other, so that life may prevail. God bless you all.

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3: 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A young black mother celebrating what she called her abortion party, a mock gender reveal where she jumped up and down after celebrating taking the deadly chemical abortion pill. Those around her joined in cheering and yelling, "Kill it, kill it." During the video, a young girl who looks to be around 3 years old can be seen celebrating and dancing alongside the adults. The whole event was broadcast live to an audience on Facebook. This callous murder of an innocent baby is the sort of evil that we fight every day. While horrific stories like this remind us of the evil in the world, they bolster our resolve to defend life.
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0: Hello and welcome to Catholic Answers Live. I am Cy Kelly, your host. William Albrecht, our guest, our good friend William Albrecht. That's the way I should say it because he is our good friend and he's been rendering great service to us for a long time now. And we turn to him whenever we've got an opening, pretty much. William's name comes up, and today we're going to ask you, why aren't you Catholic? Is that right, William? Is that what you were expecting the question to be?
1: Oh, yeah.
0: Okay.
1: Oh, yeah, definitely.
0: Okay, good. For a second there, I was like, is that what we're doing?
1: Yep.
0: You ever get that panic when you just go on the air and you're like, am I remembering this correctly? Or
1: I do. I get that panic quite often sometimes.
0: Yeah. So why aren't you Catholic? If you're not a Catholic, you go to the top of the line, 888-318-7884. Anybody can call. We'll take a call from anybody. But we're on these days, especially at this time of the year, when, you know, in a month or two or three, most parishes will start their RCIA or OCIA process. And so this is a great time to be encouraging people. Hey, you know, you've been thinking about the Catholic Church. How about coming and doing some inquiry classes? There's no obligation. Nobody requires anything. You don't register for anything. You don't go on the Vatican's list yet. You know, you don't go yet on the Vatican's list. But so maybe you're not a Catholic and you want to tell us why. And we'd love to talk about it and encourage you, if you're thinking about coming close to the Catholic Church, to come closer. 888-318-7884. 888-318-7884. William, a wonderful apologist and especially devoted to the early church, to the church fathers. To what's called patristics, but we talk to him about all kinds of things, orthodoxy and oh my goodness, you never met anybody. Maybe Tim Staples, who loves the Virgin Mary as much as William. I'm getting that pretty much right, right?
1: You got that right without a doubt. I'm known for my Mariology. You're correct about that.
0: Yeah, it's good to be known for your Mariology. I have a feeling that, you know, when will be really good time to be known for your Mariology? The moment of death. I think that's
1: I'm with you there.

0: going to be a great that,
1: that's
0: title.
1: When it'll matter, man. That's, yep, I agree.
0: That's when that's going to come in handy.
1: Yep.
0: 888-318-7884. All right, I'll tell you what. If there's all kinds of non-Catholics, from non-Christians to I don't believe in God, to, you know, I'm almost there. And often our Orthodox brothers and sisters are, we think of as the closest, because the most of what can be shared in the Christian faith, we share with the Orthodox, outside of full communion. And so I just want to ask you, I'll give you a starter question. Orthodox and Catholics don't have the exact same canon of scripture. Of course, the canon of scripture is mostly the same for almost everybody. We don't want to exaggerate that, but we don't have the exact same list of inspired books. So when did Catholics and Orthodox begin to disagree on the canon?
1: That really is a great question, one that I love talking about. Indeed, I love talking about Mary and the canon. So right there, and it was a big reason as to why I became Catholic, sorry, the canon. And diving in to the issues in the Catholic and the Orthodox as well. In fact, we'll even talk about the Oriental Orthodox and the Assyrian Church of the East. You're definitely right. We are in agreement on the broader canon. There's no doubt about that. It isn't like there's an enormous difference. So that's a really good point. That is a critical point that we've got to make immediately. Now, the one thing people also do is at times they will talk as if Rome invented the canon at Trent. And of course, that isn't true. History doesn't support that narrative at all. In fact, we can look very early on and we can see that what we refer to as the canon was, number one, these broader books that we call deuterocanonical are being used in the Bible itself. And in early church history, the early fathers in every century are using them. Really, you don't have the church laying out a fixed canon until you get to the fourth century. And when Augustine, St. Augustine, decides to query, to contact the apostolic churches. And he does that famously in his work called De Doctrina Christiana. And the answer is a unanimous one. They come back with a resounding voice. This is our canon. And the canon matches what we have today in Catholicism. All you got to do is read the work of De Doctrina Christiana from Augustine. But that would include the Old and the New Testament. So we then pause and we realize, okay, but hold on, Cy and William, you're talking about merely local councils, Hippo 393, Carthage 397. That would be correct, Cy. Those are what you would call local, but the status of those councils would be elevated to a higher status by the Pope, would elevate the status of those councils. And then later, when ecumenical councils do talk about the canon, you've got the same list there. The one that we have today within Catholicism is the one of antiquity. So then you got to stop and wonder, why do we have different ones within Orthodoxy? In the world of Oriental Orthodoxy, depending on what church you refer to, some don't have five New Testament books, 2 Peter, 2 John, 3 John, Jude, the Apocalypse. They don't have them there. That would be the same for the Assyrian Church of the East. They're lacking those books, whereas they have the Deuterocanon in the Old Testament. But then some have 3rd Maccabees and 4th Maccabees. Then you get the Eastern Orthodox, and depending on what church you're talking about, whether you're talking about Russian Orthodoxy or another form of Orthodoxy, some will have a canon shockingly similar to ours, but then they may have 3rd Maccabees, and then another church may have 4th Maccabees. Ultimately, here's what we can say. We can say there's a lack of uniformity within Orthodoxy and the canon. Ah. There is no unanimity there. Yeah, there is no unanimity there. And even shockingly and stunningly, there are some Russian churches which seem to denigrate the status of the deuterocanonical books. But that's a topic for a whole other day. The fact of the matter is there is no uniformity. But then we have to stop and wonder, okay, well then ultimately, when did this disagreement sneak in or creep in? Now, it's a lot more difficult to lay it down for Oriental Orthodoxy. Oriental Orthodoxy, pretty much later in history, there are certain books that early on these books are contested, but later in history they seem to drop out of favor, depending on what figure you look at. A titan in the world of the Assyrian church is Theodo of Mopsuestia, and he didn't look favorably in a number of books, so they eventually fell out of favor. Then we can look to the Eastern Orthodox. Why do we differ on the canon? And were we ever united? We were united. When we were

0: together and we were one, we were united. Evidence of that is when they were under the Pope, they recognized what we call the North African Code. Now, what is the North African Code, Si? That is when the church gathered in Hippo, 393, at Carthage, 397, and then Carthage, another one in 419, where the canon of the Bible is laid out. They agreed with that canon. In fact, there are multiple ecumenical councils that show that. Third Constantinople, same canon mentioned by Pope St. Agatha, and we're united there at Third Constantinople. Then we, of course, we break apart, but here is something that'll blow you away. There is a council known as Florence, which is a failed reunion council, and there at Florence, when East and West were going to unite, part of the Florentine proceedings is the canon. Well, the canon at the failed reunion council is exact to what we have at Trent. And that was not a stumbling block between the Orthodox and the Catholic. Then we get to the Council of Trent, and Trent reiterates what was listed there at Florence, meaning when we were united East and West, we agreed in the canon. Ultimately, when does the real instability occur? Really, the major confusion site occurs probably in the 17th century when there is a patriarch of the Orthodox named Cyril Lacar. This is where things get chaotic.
1: Oh.
0: Their patriarch, Lacarus, was heavily influenced by Calvinism. Heavily influenced. And his influence by Calvinism led to him removing the Deuterocanonical books. This is post-Reformation era. Remember, we're no longer together. We're no longer united. So when the Reformation came knocking on their door, they weren't used to dealing with these issues the way that Rome had already dealt with them. So that causes a huge controversy. They have to gather in a council, condemn what he did, and restore those Deuterocanonical books. But after that, there really is no fully uniform Eastern Orthodox canon. Today, some hold the Third Maccabees, some Fourth, some Psalm 151, Esdras, Prayer of Manasseh. At the end of the day, the canon that is the canon of antiquity is only the canon that you're going to find within Catholicism.
1: Wow. Well, I'm a little
0: it's a bit of a mouthful.
1: It is. I didn't like that the villain in the story was named Cyril. That part, that's very self-serving, I know, on my part. But
0: right.
1: You sound low. Like, you say all this great stuff, and that's what I get out of it. Sorry. I wish. But that was extremely helpful. I had no idea. I would have thought, oh, this is an ancient division, but it's really much, much more recent.
0: Oh, yeah. Yeah, much, much more recent because really, and that is a good thing that I can say that we have a whole lot of agreement when it does come to the canon early on. We're united in that particular point. And one thing that I do want to say is it isn't really as if it's completely all doom and gloom, because there are many Orthodox that do recognize this issue. And there are many Orthodox that they recognize this is a problem. In fact, I've got near and dear friends that are Orthodox. They recognize it to be an issue, and they hearken to the Catholic canon. And I'm completely on board with that.
1: So I feel like every time I ask you a Catholic Orthodox type question, I end up in the same final question. But this one is not really a church dividing issue then.
0: Church dividing issue, well, we're talking about the Word of God, and it is a very important one.
1: Okay.
0: It's a very important one, it is. But we could pose a hypothetical. A hypothetical question we could pose would be, what if reunion would happen? If reunion would occur, how would the Catholic Church view those books? So there's a possibility, and it is a good one, that perhaps the Catholic Church could look at books like Third Maccabees and Fourth Maccabees as valuable books in the idea that they may have valuable teaching, but definitely not canonical.
1: I see. Gotcha. All right. William Albrecht, our guest, why aren't you Catholic? Our question, 888-318-7884. I'll tell you what, when we do Why Aren't You Catholic, especially this time of the year, and I can explain that later, why this time of year in particular. We also let Catholics call, and we just try to prioritize the non-Catholics so that we make sure we're addressing why they are not yet in full communion with the Catholic Church. 888-318-7884. Right back with more William Albrecht on Catholic Answers Live.
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0: Welcome back, Catholic Answers Live. William Albrecht, the only active Catholic apologist I know out there in the media world, who does apologetics in three languages: English, Spanish, and German. And I just got to have my first visit to Germany a couple weeks ago. And I just loved
1: it. Love it.
0: I thought it was great. This is what I really want to do. I want to, just by accident somehow, end up in Germany when they have the Christmas markets. Everybody says you got to go to those Christmas markets. So
1: you won't want to come back home. I'm telling you, don't do it. You won't want to come back home.
0: Really?
1: It is incredible. It's incredible, Si. Best time of the year.
0: All right. Maybe I won't go then, because I do.
1: And
0: need
1: let me
0: to
1: tell you
0: home.
1: One thing.
0: Yeah.
1: Every market. The experience is incredible. Doesn't matter where you are in Germany, you're going to encounter a Christmas market. So don't let them tell you, oh, no, you only have to go here. Anywhere you're at in Germany, you're going to encounter one. You're going to be blown away.
0: Yeah, you don't have to go to like this is the only one to go to. It's not that kind of thing.
1: Exactly.
0: Really. Yeah.
1: Exactly. You're going to love it.
0: All right. If I can just somehow accidentally end up in Germany in early December. I don't know how an accident like that would happen, but I'm going to work on it. Daniel in Merrillville, East Tennessee, watching on YouTube. You are numero uno today, Daniel. Thank you for your call. Why aren't you Catholic?
2: Well, it's great to be first in line. I'll have to say it's great listening to you guys. I've come a long way.
0: Okay.
2: From where I'm at, why am I not Catholic? I'd say I'm not Catholic yet. I have come to the realization and stuff in researching that at the very least the Eucharist is true in the the apostolic faith. So I'm considered a Protestant looking to become Catholic, but I have some obstacles to get over.
0: Okay.
2: And one is like a personal one, so I have some stuff going on that I could get into, and I have another one that's kind of more just overall. One would be, of course, it's Mary. That's the thing about Mary.
0: So that would be the overall one that you're talking about. That's kind of an intellectual problem you have. The other is more of a personal situation. Okay. Well, you can give either one to William, whichever one you want to talk about.
1: Yeah.
2: So I guess I'll do the Mary one. So
0: okay.
2: I'm sure this has been asked several times before, is whenever we're talking about Mary, and it seems like there is a great importance, which I'm willing to take in and accept. My only issue is that it doesn't seem like in the early church, or even during times of the apostle, or during times of even Jesus, it seems like he wasn't talked about all that much, or there wasn't as much as emphasis. Like she's the new Eve, she's the queen, or queen of heaven, and these things kind of like that. Or even afterwards, like during the early church, it seems like during the apostles. Like, I don't know, like I feel like a dog finding out about his tail for the first time. I'm just like, what? I would have, I don't know, like if I was back then as the apostle, I'd be asking for her wisdom and things like that. Just like, you know, you're the new Eve and all this stuff. And what's your counsel on this? You know, if you have never sinned before, how would you handle this kind of thing? But it doesn't

0: seem like that's there, and it seems like she seemed to just like retire and just kind of go quietly in these kind of things.
1: Okay.
2: Okay. Now, the Bible, without a doubt, does present Mary as the new Eve, the new Ark of the Covenant, and the Queen Mother. Now, let me try to help you out with this. You say that maybe we don't see a whole lot about Mary, but we do. In fact, we've got plenty about Mary, in particular in the Gospel of St. Luke. You can, and outside of Luke, in the Gospel of St. John, you can see her incredible maternal intercession there in John 2. You can see her great importance to the church there at the foot of the cross, where she's handed over to the beloved disciple. And then I also argue that Mary is definitely that woman crowned in glory in heaven in Revelation 12. So I've given you a number of areas where Mary without a doubt appears. And Mary is also that woman who fulfills the prophecy of Isaiah 7 in the Gospel of St. Matthew chapter 1. Matthew chapter 1 literally quotes Isaiah 7 and presents Mary to you as the mother of God. So Mary appears quite a bit, and Mary's role is very important. Mary's also presented as a new ark. In the Gospel of St. Luke, Mary is overshadowed like the old ark was. Mary is presented as all holy. How does the angel greet Mary? Hail, which is a royal greeting, full of grace. That Greek word kaire, and then following up the Greek word kecharitomene, are indicative of Mary's unique holiness. She is all holy. So I would tell you that Mary is presented in an extraordinarily holy manner. But Mary doesn't just vanish. Mary also appears there in the book of Acts, chapter 2, when the church is born and the Holy Spirit rains down the gifts on the church. Mother Mary is there in the book of Acts. We read about her being there. So I totally get where you're coming from. From an evangelical perspective, we tend to minimize the importance of the appearances of Mary in the Bible. But if we pause for a moment and we focus on them, Mary appears as an extraordinarily holy woman. Think about it. In Luke 1, the archangel Gabriel is not greeting Mary in a normal way. He is greeting Mary with a royal greeting and then greeting her in the vocative, meaning even before she is called Mary, she's called full of grace in the Greek. And then we look in Revelation 11 and 12. In Revelation 11, 19, you have the temple in heaven open, and the Ark of the Covenant is seen. That is directly connected to Revelation 12 with a woman clothed with a son. That woman is Mother Mary, because that woman, we're told, is the mother of the Messiah. So I would argue very clearly, the Bible presents Mary in a very important, extraordinary role. And then I would also tell you the early church does as well. It isn't as if Mary vanishes from thought. Mary is honored and venerated from the very beginning.
1: What do you think?
0: Yeah, I mean, it's I guess I've been around, like, the Bible is everything and the Bible is it. You know, if it's not said, you know, then it's not. But at the same time, I realize they don't speak about the Trinity or things like the Bible.
2: Well, hold on. The Bible does speak about the Trinity. But what are you having trouble seeing in the Bible, in particular about Mary? What are you having? And I don't mind any pushback, brother. Any, you know, charitable pushback. I don't mind any. What are you having trouble seeing? Maybe you're thinking, hold on, William and Cy, the way William laid that out, I'm not on board. I don't mind. Let me know your thoughts. What are you having trouble with?
0: I guess it's more knee-jerk reaction than anything else. I mean, this is like, it's going from, before I looked into any of this, going from it's all only Christ, which it is, but there's like nothing else, you know, and these things. And now I'm learning to believe that he has a much bigger, you know, heavenly family. And
2: no doubt, John the Baptist paves the way for him. Remember Saint John the Baptist paves the way for him, and there are many incredible saints that pave the way for our Lord. We have a great family in heaven. Now, the one thing that I would tell you is it all about Jesus? All of it. Because if Mother Mary is a new ark, I want you to think about this. If Mother Mary is a new ark, what does that mean about Jesus? Well, what did the old ark contain? Well, it contained the word written on stone tablets, the presence of God as well. Well, if Mother Mary within her womb carries God incarnate, if Mother Mary is truly the new ark, well, that old ark had the presence of God. Mother Mary indeed.

0: It carries God incarnate in her womb. It means Jesus is Almighty God. So everything that we look at about Mary will point to our Lord. Think of it like that. It isn't a matter of, okay, well, I thought everything was about Jesus. It is. Everything will point to our Lord. Even everything that we say about Mother Mary will ultimately point to Christ.
1: Yeah. Yeah. I've heard some of these things, but you've articulated that very well. So, well, I appreciate that.
2: Well, Daniel, I'll tell you what, if you'd like it, I have a book that was written for you. I mean, it really was. It's called Bible Mary, the Mother of Jesus in the Word of God. And it came out here from Catholic Answers Press a few years ago. Father John Weiss is the author of it. And the basic question it asks is, where is Mary in the Bible? Where do we get all this Catholic stuff? And it goes straight to Scripture. So if you would like the book Bible Mary, the Mother of Jesus in the Word of God, just hang on, give us an address, and we will be happy to send it to you. And I hope you will continue to call, Daniel. We very much appreciate the opportunity to work through these things with you, especially because you by your own in your own words, you're coming closer to the Catholic Church. So we'd love to help with that if we can. The number here is 888-318-7884, 888-318-7884. Abraham's in Atlanta watching on YouTube. Abraham, go ahead with your question.
3: Hey, so I have some family members that they don't believe that Jesus is God. So how can I better defend the claim that he is? They do believe in a God.
2: They don't believe Jesus is God.
3: They don't believe Jesus is God because they don't see in the Bible that he said that he's God. So
2: by any chance, are they Jehovah's Witnesses?
3: They're baptized Catholics, but
2: okay.
3: I don't know, somewhere along the way they might have gotten some bad, they might have just not understood.
2: Sure. Okay. So, William, I'll tell you what I'm going to do. I'm going to ask you to hang on that because I got to take a quick break. Like, this is a no choice one, and I didn't leave enough. You can't do explain to my family members why they should believe Jesus is God in 20 seconds. That is not possible.
4: No. Even you need more.
2: Even the great William Albrecht can't do that. So, Abraham, can you hold on for just a couple minutes, and we'll get an answer to that?
3: Okay,
2: Abraham, I actually am very glad you asked that question, because I think sometimes we Catholics forget that right in the pews with us on Sunday are many people who don't believe the basics of the faith, and not because they're bad people or something, because they haven't been explained to them the basics of the faith. And it is basic to our faith that Jesus is God. We'll get an explanation of how to talk about that with family members from William Albrecht right after this. We hope that one of the...
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6: I firmly believe that prayer is communication with God. And if we know that God is a loving Father, why wouldn't we want to talk to God? The reality is, we've got to talk to our family, we've got to talk to our friends, and if God is real, and God is definitely real, He wants to hear about our day. He also wants to know how we're doing and what our needs are. Prayer is communication with God.
7: This is Father Bryce Higginbotham. In the name of the Father, and of the Son, and of the Holy Spirit, amen. Heavenly Father, you have given us the gift of life. Lord God, we ask your powerful protection upon that gift of life, especially at this moment against the evil of abortion. We ask, Lord God, that you care for the mothers and fathers. We ask, Lord, that you surround them with your peace, even if they are in difficult situations, even if they have put themselves in difficult situations. We know, Lord God, that your mercy is great. We know, Lord God, that we all are sinners. And we ask, Lord God, for your mercy, that in your merciful love, you might act in each case to

0: protect any and all children in danger of abortion. We ask this through Christ our Lord. Amen. In the name of the Father, and the Son, and the Holy Spirit. Amen.
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3: William Albrecht, our guest this hour and next on Catholic Answers Live. Why aren't you Catholic is our question. And of course, Catholics are welcome, especially Catholics who, like Abraham, who have members of the family that they would like to help either into the Catholic faith or to understand the Catholic faith. And Abraham, William was saying before the break, he's got baptized Catholic members of the family who just don't believe that Jesus is God. And how would you how would you go about talking about that with a family member?
4: Yeah, well, I would tell him that the Bible directly shows us he's God. I'd go to John 1. Primarily, John 1:1 tells you, in the beginning was the Word, and the Word was with God, and the Word was God. And then that Word, that Logos, is identified. In John 1:14, it tells you, and the Word became flesh. Well, that Word is Jesus. So the Bible literally shows you Jesus is God. He's God who became man, literally took on carne, literally took on flesh. That is the incarnation. But I wouldn't stop there. I'd go to John 20:28, one of my favorite ones, and show them how right after the bodily resurrection, St. Thomas will approach Jesus and say, my Lord and my God. Now, our Lord doesn't correct him and say, whoa, hold on. No, no, you can't worship me. You can't refer to me as God. No, our Lord recognizes that. And I want to point out, a faithful Jew would never call a mere creature my God. They couldn't do that. To call a mere creature my God wouldn't be possible. He says, my Lord and my God. And I'll give you two more. In Titus 2:13, show your family members this. Titus 2:13, it reads, our great God and Savior Jesus Christ. Our Lord, yet again, is directly called God, directly called God, directly called Savior. And then I'm going to show you another one. Here's one that is tremendous. Go to John 8:58 and show them how our Lord will show you he claims the divine identity of Yahweh. Remember, Yahweh in the Old Testament and the New Testament is God and God alone, period. John 8:58, Jesus says, before Abraham was, I am. Now, before Abraham, Abraham's been dead for a long time, man. He says, before Abraham was, I am. That is enormous, because he doesn't say I was, he says I am. Now that is the divine name that God revealed to Moses in Exodus 3:14. That is the divine name. I am who am. I am who am. And what happens? Well, the Jews immediately, they want to stone him, brother. Immediately they want to kill him. Why? Not because he's merely saying, well, I'm really old. No, he's saying before Abraham was, ego I me, I am. That means they knew he was claiming equality with God. They even say so. So that's why they try and

0: Philip, because anybody trying to claim equality with God is claiming to be God, to have the divine nature. So all those verses plus many, many, many more, but those are a good starting point. You can show your family. The Bible shows you he's Almighty God.
1: So what do you think, Abraham?
2: Yeah, I actually told them that the last point you said, that that's why the, you know, that's why the Jewish, they crucified him, because they, you think that he was God. And they just told me that, well, they were, the Jewish, they misunderstood. So, I mean, I don't know how to, you know, like, I don't know how more clear I can make it to them. And they tell me that, you know, it is kind of hard for, I don't, maybe they just don't want to see it.
0: Yeah, if they would have misunderstood, well, I can guarantee you Jesus would have stopped and corrected them. But no, rather they want to stone him because he claims the divine identity. And if they're claiming this misunderstanding there, they're going to have to explain why Jesus doesn't correct that. And they're going to have to also deal with John 1. John 1 is very clear that in the beginning was the Word, and that Word was with God, and that Word was God. They're going to have to deal with the fact that that Word became flesh. Well, what does it mean that he became flesh? It means he came into humanity, but that person that came into humanity is referred to as God. They're going to have to deal with that too.
2: Yeah, and she, one of them told me, well, if I don't believe it, that Jesus is God, does that mean I'm going to hell? And well, I told her where Jesus said that he's the only way to the Father, and using that, I mean, I'm not saying that they're going to hell, but I mean, Jesus said he's the only way.
1: Yeah.
0: Our Lord is the only way. That's correct. Go ahead, Si. Sorry.
1: No.
2: Was that a good response?
0: Yeah. He definitely is the way. There's no doubt about that. And you definitely have to believe in Jesus. You have to follow him as Almighty God. That is correct. We would leave judgment, eternal judgment, up to the Lord. We wouldn't say, hey, they're damned, they're going to hell, because the church has always recognized there perhaps are people that may be invincibly ignorant, may not know better. But to be very clear, the normative way of salvation, you've got to follow Jesus. He is the only way. And save for invincible ignorance, yes, you've got to believe in Jesus to get to heaven. He is the only way. So this is why you need to really evangelize to them and let them know the Bible teaches this, and it teaches it all over the place.
1: I'll tell you what, Abraham, it's been a while since I've sent anybody a copy of my book, A Teacher of Strange Things, Who Jesus Was, What He Taught, and Why People Still Follow Him. But maybe it'd be a good one for you to have around. If you'd like a free copy of A Teacher of Strange Things, just hang on, give us an address, and we will send it off to you. And this is one of those ones, too, where you're going to have the conversations and maybe come back. And we'll continue to have the apologists help you, because you're actually helping us. These are the conversations lots of people want to have in their family. So if you can help, you know, come back with some, well, I said what you said, and then this is what the response was, that'll actually help other people be able to talk to their family. So hang on for the book if you want it. Let's go to British Columbia. Kathy is in British Columbia, Canada, listening on EWTN. Did I go to the right one? I don't know. I'm a little out of order today, William. I'm sorry. Kathy, go ahead.
0: No worries.
1: You are definitely the right person to talk to, Kathy. I apologize for even asking. Go ahead.
3: Can you hear me?
1: Yes, very well.
3: Okay, great. Thank you so much for taking my call. I'm a first-time caller, but a long-time listener. So, okay, my question is, my son is starting to date a girl who is Ukrainian Orthodox. And I'm wondering if that, I know Greek Orthodox is in line with the Roman Catholicism, but I'm wondering about Ukrainian Orthodoxy, and if you could give me like three ways in which RC, like Roman Catholic and Ukrainian Orthodox, might be similar, that might help me understand.
1: Three seems like a lot. You're asking for a lot there, Kathy. All right. No, go ahead, William. I'm pretty sure he can do it.
0: I think we could do that. I think we could do it. Now, to be very clear, there is a lot similar between the Catholic and the Ukrainian Orthodox, but it would not be correct to say that Catholicism and Greek Orthodoxy are the same. It is not the same.

0: same. In fact, the exact similarities and differences would pretty much be the same between both. Now, we do have major similarities. Both believe in apostolic succession, without a doubt. And even though you may hear different things in the online world, in their official real teachings, both maintain, meaning the Ukrainian Orthodox and the Catholic, both maintain that each has valid bishops, a valid priesthood, a valid Eucharist, and so those are three things. I got three, Sai, I got three. And I got three, man, yeah. And the fourth, when I get a fourth, they're both going to affirm that each has an ancient liturgy and ancient sacraments. But there are areas that are very serious where we diverge, and there are major differences. Number one is the papacy. The way the Orthodox view the papacy, we would clearly say it's not biblical or ancient. They do not believe, well, we believe that the Pope, because of Jesus, has universal jurisdiction over the whole body, over the whole church. The Bible teaches that. They deny that, but they believe that with us for many, many centuries. They deny that today. Today, they will argue the Bishop of Rome had what they call a primacy of honor, but not a universal jurisdiction over the whole flock. That is one area where we differ. Another area where we differ is the filioque. Now, I won't go deep into that because that might confuse a lot of people, but we say that the Holy Spirit proceeds from the Father and the Son, and they're going to traditionally deny that. Now, there are other issues. I know you only asked for two, but another one, which is an important one, and today they've more and more moved further away from it, but the Orthodox deny the Immaculate Conception, and they'll deny purgatory as well. And those are two other things that are very important. They're non-negotiables in the Catholic faith. So you asked for two only, but I gave you four. So those are four differences that they are serious differences. We have a lot in common, a whole lot more in common than we do differences. But the areas where we do diverge, they are important areas. So we say, hey, hold on. We love you all. You all are tremendous. You all are apostolic. But these are areas where we diverge, and hopefully we can talk more and more about it. And come to an agreement because as a Catholic, we would argue that all of those are not only ancient, they are biblical and they were believed by the early church. And at one point, our Orthodox friends, when they were united with us, they agreed on those.
1: What do you think, Kathy?
2: Oh, so the Orthodox at some point were together with the Catholic Church, but then moved away with these other beliefs. Is
0: There
2: that
0: is
2: right?
0: no doubt about that. Kathy, you are 1,000% correct. I would highly recommend there's a show I filmed. We had a great time. Sai and myself, we sat down for 2 whole hours, man, and we talked about Orthodoxy. We had a great time there. I'd recommend you check it out. It's here in Catholic Answers. I believe it is archived. We talked 2 full hours,
1: Oh yes.
0: and we actually go into purgatory. Remember that, Sai? We talk about purgatory there, and
1: Yeah.
0: we even talk about the papacy.
1: You can find it on our YouTube page, the Catholic Answers Live YouTube page, or on our website, catholic.com. Kathy, I'd also like to send you a book we have. Just call, it's called Answering Orthodoxy, and if you would like it, all you have to do is hang on the line. Do we get to everything you needed to get to?
2: Yes, thank you so much. Appreciate it.
1: All right. Oh, well, we're glad you called. Hang on. Give us an address and we'll send you the book, Answering Orthodoxy. We've got to take a quick break. Right back with more. William Albrecht. Why aren't you Catholic? Is our question for you. There's two lines open, 888-318-7884.
3: 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We'll be right back with more Catholic Answers Live.
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0: Welcome back to Catholic Answers Live. Our good friend William Albrecht is here, and we're asking you, why aren't you Catholic? And if you are Catholic and you want to ask for somebody else, that's fine. But all the line's full now, so back to the phones we go. All right, William, we're just making you work today.
1: I love it. I love it.
0: All right. As long as you love it. Let's go to Cincinnati, Ohio. Beautiful Cincinnati, Ohio. I didn't know how beautiful it was until I was there a few months ago. It's a beautiful city. People don't tell you that Cincinnati's beautiful. Robert, listening on 7:40 a.m. Welcome, Robert. Go ahead with your question. No, Robert? Robert's got his mute on. I bet he's got his mute on. Or he just fainted when I said how beautiful Cincinnati is. He was like, nobody's. Oh, there he is.
1: Well, there you go.
2: Beautiful here.
1: There you go.
2: Thank you for my call. Yeah, one of the reasons I'm not Catholic is I don't consider myself a Trinitarian. And one of the reasons for that is that you have, of course, Jesus has a proper name. And God, either whether they call it by Yahweh or Jehovah, is a proper name. But yet the Holy Spirit does not have a proper name. If there are three persons in one God, why is it that two of the persons in, you know, in the Trinitarians' view have proper names, but the Holy Spirit does not?
1: Yeah. Now, the number one thing that we have to unravel, and we have to be honest, it's not a good argument, is saying that having or not having a proper name is going to determine whether or not the Holy Spirit is Almighty God. That is not a good argument, because the Bible never says only divine persons must have a proper personal name. That is an invented standard. The Bible nowhere even remotely teaches that. But let's take it from, let's grant you that. Let's look in the Bible. Why do we refer to the Holy Spirit as Almighty God? Well, the Bible does. Over and over, he's shown to be a divine person with personal attributes. He is a person. You have him speaking in the book of Acts 13:2, teaching in John 14:26, and he can be grieved in Ephesians 4:30, and he has what only God and only God alone can do, 1 Corinthians 2, he can search the very depths of your heart, something only God has the ability to do. He can be lied to. So he's definitely personal. He's a person. A mere force cannot be lied to. So we have to establish immediately, he's not a mere impersonal power. He really does speak. He really does will. He's presented as Almighty God. And then here's the other thing, even more devastating. In Matthew 28:19, our Lord will command baptism in the name, and that name is in the name singular, of the Father, Son, and Holy Spirit. So those are not three separate gods. That's one divine name right there in the name. That's one divine name shared by three divine persons. That's Trinitarian. And then if you're wondering, okay, well, hold on. You said he's Almighty God, but I believe he's merely a divine force. Well, the Bible refutes that immediately, because if you look in the book of Jeremiah, Jeremiah is really, really important. Jeremiah shows you right here. In Jeremiah 31:33-34, Yahweh in the Old Testament will declare the new covenant. Behold, the days are coming, says the Lord, that's Yahweh, when I will make a new covenant. Well, then you go to the letter to the Hebrews, and Hebrews will directly quote Jeremiah 31 and tell you, and the Holy Spirit also bears witness to us, after saying, and then Hebrews directly quotes Jeremiah 31. The author doesn't say Jeremiah said. No, notice what the author says in Hebrews 10. The Holy Spirit says. So in Jeremiah, it is Yahweh speaking. In the letter to the Hebrews, we're told that's the Holy Spirit. So the Holy Spirit is identified.

0: identified with Yahweh, does the Holy Spirit is Almighty God. That is the way we look at it. That is why we're Trinitarians, because the Bible presents to you the Father is Almighty God, Son is Almighty God, and the Holy Spirit is Almighty God.
1: Well, certainly, but, you know, it bears some more research on my part, you know, when I look at those different scriptures, like you said in Jeremiah and Hebrews.
0: Yes. Please look at them, brother. And you know what? I'd love for you to look at them, read them over, pray over it, though. Don't just take my word for it. Fact check me. Pray about it. Look at what the early church taught as well. Look here. Here at Catholic Answers, we do a lot of stuff on the early church fathers, Bible-related. On Catholic.com, there's a ton of material in the early church fathers. Look at what the early church fathers taught, because these are the men that were taught and trained by the apostles, and they're teaching things like what we believe in the Trinity. Look at that, study that, pray about it, and hey, we'd love for you to call in again. Call in as much as you want, my friend.
2: And Robert, I'm going to say thanks, though, and try to get at least one more call on before I have to end the hour with William, but thank you very much for the call. Cole is up in Maine watching on YouTube. Cole, thank you for waiting. Why aren't you Catholic?
3: I'm not Catholic because when I read, funnily enough, the early church fathers and the apostolic fathers, I see a more democratic system of governance. And I was raised LDS, and I see a somewhat similar structure to LDS in the Catholic Church, and I'm hesitant

0: recently Mormon, but no longer. I am now, I would just say, Christian. I'm still trying to understand the Trinity, as I'm sure you're aware of the Mormon view of the Godhead. But that,
1: I sure am.
0: I would definitely say I abide in Christ, yeah.
1: Yeah, no, no doubt about it. Thank you for that. Now, what you brought up was early church history. And we could, man, spend a whole show just talking about the Bible and the way the Bible lays out the papacy, bishops, and what have you. But since your concern was how the early church looked and how the early church acted and reacted, we're going to go to that. But I want to tell you, the Bible lays it out very clearly as well. In the Bible, St. Peter is the shepherd over the flock. And in the Bible, we have that in action. We don't just have a mere interpretation. We have our Lord giving Peter the head shepherd over all of the apostles. And he is the one that our Lord will pray for and strengthen the faith of him. And then we can see in the book of Acts that he is the head shepherd of the flock. With that in mind, in early church history, the very same thing is there. You mentioned early church history might look like, I think you said, I think the kind of thing that you were wondering about.
0: Looking to me.
1: Yeah, and that is really quite the opposite. If it was more Orthodox looking, we wouldn't have Pope St. Clement of Rome writing to Corinth, intervening, and saying that if they don't follow his exhortation, they're basically disobeying the word of God. That most definitely is not Orthodox sounding at all. Pope Clement of Rome is the head of the church. And as the head bishop of Rome, he's intervening in Corinth. But the thing that should blow you away is the Apostle John's still alive. And Rome is acting with authority beyond its mere local region. He's the head honcho. And Pope, and forgive me, I was going to say Pope Irenaeus. Saint Irenaeus of Lyon recognizes that about 80, 90 years later, he will write and affirm that Pope Clement wrote to the Church of Corinth with great power. But if you look at Saint Ignatius of Antioch, he tells you that the Roman Church is the one that presides in love. And then if you look at St. Irenaeus of Lyon, that really does end it all. He tells you every church, everyone, not only local ones, not only a few, he tells you every church must agree with Rome because of its preeminent authority. But then after that, we get to the 200s. Notice how I haven't even gotten to the Middle Ages. I'm in the first 200 years. We get to the 200s, we get to Tertullian. Tertullian of Carthage, after he is apostatized, he abandoned the church. He left the church, and he begins to attack the Pope. And he calls the Pope the Pontifex Maximus. Well, what does that mean? Well, while attacking the Pope, he will use a Roman title for the Pope to indicate that the Pope viewed himself as the prime leader of the church. Well, he will serve as a hostile witness to show you how the papacy was viewed in the early church, and it most definitely doesn't line up with Orthodoxy. It lines up with Catholicism.
0: Well, yeah, thank you. So you mentioned Pope Clement telling people to follow him, correct?
1: Yeah.
0: We see, but the issue I have is also in Galatians. I mean, it's when Paul confronts Peter, and Peter is like, you know, not eating with the Gentiles anymore, and Paul's like, you shouldn't be doing that. Paul's calling out Peter there. How would you explain that?
1: He's accusing him of being a hypocrite, but he's being a hypocrite because of something that he himself enacted. St. Peter is the one that says we're no longer under these kinds of old laws in Acts 15. And then when St. Paul encounters him, he accuses him of being a hypocrite. It has nothing to do with him actually having abandoned the faith in any way. It's just him accusing him of being a hypocrite. But notice what we also encounter in Galatians. Here's the important thing. What we also encounter in Galatians, if you look in Galatians, when St. Peter goes to learn from the apostles, who was the one that he goes to learn from? Peter. And it tells you he goes to learn and to abode and to learn history from St. Peter. The Greek word there is historici. Well, he goes to learn history from one of the three pillars. That's from Peter, because Peter is the head of the church, so that Peter can teach him the faith. Sure, he will confront Peter.

0: Peter, but he's confronting Peter because Peter is the one that laid this down in the book of Acts, and now he's acting in a hypocritical manner. But that doesn't eliminate the fact that St. Peter is the shepherd of the church, not in any way at all. And in fact, if he wasn't the shepherd, well, St. Paul wouldn't have gone to learn from him in the book, in that very same book.
1: Yeah, no, I guess that makes sense. Yeah, no, I definitely agree with that answer.
2: Well, awesome. Cole, is there maybe there's a Catholic Answers book that we can send you? Is there are there any of our books that you'd be interested in?
1: Or would you like? Do you have any recommendations? I love early church history, so.
2: Oh, the early church was the Catholic Church. That was easy, man. You made that so easy.
0: I was about to tell you, yeah. You took that out of my mouth. Yeah.
2: Okay, I'll tell you what. All you got to do, Cole, as long as Maine remains one of the 50 states of the United States, we can send it to you. So act quickly. Give us an address, and we will send it to you there in Maine. The early church was the Catholic Church by Joe Heschmeyer. Lots of folks on the line, just two lines open. We're going to get to all the calls that are on, so don't go anywhere, but we are going to take just a couple minutes break. William Albrecht is our guest. Patristic Pillars is it? Yeah, patristicpillars.com.
0: You got it. You sure got it.
2: Patristicpillars.com is where you should go to learn all about what William does. But if you just want to talk to him now, 888-318-7884.

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2: 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Speaking with Peter Carter, co-author with Cardinal Robert Sarra of The Song of the Lamb, Sacred Music and the Heavenly Liturgy, published by Ignatius Press. 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Peter, tell us, why did you put this book together with Cardinal Sarra, and why is it important, especially for Catholics to read?
3: Well, I wanted to have him speak specifically to sacred music. What is liturgy? What is sacred music at the beginning? And then what does that look like in practice? Should we be singing a Gregorian chant, or does that not matter? You know, what do we need Latin? There's a lot of different issues that I think make it relevant for musicians, for priests, and for the average Catholic.
2: Peter Carter, co-author with Cardinal Robert Sarra of The Song of the Lamb, Sacred Music and the Heavenly Liturgy. I'm Doug Keck. This has been a Bookmark Brief. Thanks for stopping by. We'll see you next time.
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5: Ever wonder how we should pray? I'd like to offer just one. Don't make prayer your work, make work your prayer. In other words, one's faithfulness to their daily duties of state and life and vocation, while at home and at their place of employment, can be offered as a pleasing sacrifice to God when done lovingly, faithfully, and well. It all boils down to the virtue of diligence, doesn't it? Do what you're supposed to do, when you're supposed to do it, in the way it's supposed to be done.
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7: Let's ask God for this great beatitude. Lord God, I am a sinner. I ask for mercy. For it is only in your mercy, Lord, that I am free. Give me the grace to hunger for the higher gifts, to be detached from this transitory world where everything passes so quickly. And when I have found you, let me hold

0: hold on to you. Let me thirst for more and more grace and holiness and love and union and prayer, that I may arrive at that holiness you have designed for me before I was born, before I was conceived. I ask your forgiveness. I ask for your mercy. Amen.
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0: Welcome back, Catholic Answers Live. William Albrecht, our guest. Your questions, welcome. If you're not a Catholic and you want to tell us why you're not Catholic, you go to the top of the line today. Why aren't you Catholic? 888-3187-884. Let's go to Kurt in Texas watching on YouTube. I think, nope, I'm not going to Kurt in Texas watching on YouTube. I refuse. I've changed my mind. Do you see? I don't know if you, you can't see the phone lines. He's not there. All of a sudden, line two.
1: I didn't do it.
0: You know, how I feel about people in Texas. I never would hang up on a Texan.
1: Oh, so, man.
0: But Mel, he had an offer of some barbecue or something, and he left. Let's go to Alphonse

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3: This is Father Christopher Scythe. The month of May is dedicated to the Blessed Mother. Let us pray. In the name of the Father, and of the Son, and of the Holy Spirit. Amen. Hail Mary, full of grace, the Lord is with thee. Blessed art thou among women, and blessed is the fruit of thy womb, Jesus. Holy Mary, Mother of God, pray for us sinners, now and at the hour of our death. Amen. In the name of the Father, and of the Son, and of the Holy Spirit. Amen.
4: Christ is the answer, with Father John Ricardo.
5: In the midst of our culture today, in this age of relativism, which wants to grant Jesus some significance, but not so much, so we'll give him wise man, great leader, inspiring preacher, great teacher, prophet. You don't get that option when you claim to be God. What reasons do we have to believe that he is who he said he is? And it's important, again, to employ the use of our reason and to understand that faith is not blind. My faith, and please God, the faith of everyone here, is not blind. It rests on something. It rests on a number of things, not least of which is my own experience of God, but it also has something substantial which can be claimed through history. We're not talking about a galaxy long, long ago, far, far away when we talk about Jesus. We're talking about a precise moment in history which has been testified to by countless testimonies, and you and I have access to them.
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0: corrupt that he cannot cooperate with God at all. And that the Imago Dei, the image of God, is essentially destroyed. I have a big problem with that, because our ancient apostolic faith, mm-hmm. as the early fathers taught in a very clear manner, is that humanity is deeply wounded by sin. We recognize that. We do need grace, but the Imago Dei does remain, and man can truly respond to grace. So that's what we would say as Catholics. But I'll tell you one other thing. You got to keep calling in. You got to keep watching Catholic Answers, because we're here to help you, brother.
1: It's not so hard to call if it's 7 in the morning. Just call with your breakfast.
0: Not bad at all.
1: How we would love it.
0: Call the second hour.
1: Call anytime. Yeah. Well, you're going to the top of the line. We don't get a lot of calls from China, so you go to the top of the line anytime you call. Okay, Hal?
2: Thank you.
1: All right.
2: Thank you so much.
1: Thank you. And by the way, in the ballpark, it just means like close, because we have baseball parks here. So it just means, was I close? We'd love to speak with you again. William, we love whenever you're here. Thanks for being here.
0: Hey, brother, I had an incredible time, an amazing time. Do not tell Edgar, but I had as good a time as I have with him.
3: Hello, friends. This is Father Pablo. You know, there was a man named Augustine. He was a holy terror, let me tell you. There was not a vice he wasn't into. He was only 17 when he made a girl pregnant and laughed when she wanted to marry him. All this while, his mother, whose name was Monica, prayed and prayed for her son, Augustine. When he was 29, God finally got to him, and he began to believe and to love and to be truly wise. And he said one day, feeling bad about the 29 years he had wasted wandering around from vice to vice, he said to God, "O beauty uncreated, late have I known thee. Now that I know thee, I shall love thee."
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6: May is the month dedicated to the Blessed Mother. 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
8: 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How you pray is really up to you. 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
10: 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Amen.
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